0: fumbling to get to, your locker open. Maybe you're scrambling to get to class, or you're trying to find the right seat at the table during lunch. It's a tough season to go back to, seventh, eighth, ninth grade. There was so much that we experienced then. And school for today's kids is really hard during this time, and everything is new and intimidating, and it just seems like it's on steroids for middle schoolers. Today's guests on Focus on the Family with Jim Daly are former teachers and authors, Sue Acuna and Cynthia Tobias, and they're going to equip you to understand and support your middle school child through all the pressures they're facing.
1: Yeah, yesterday we talked about the physical and emotional changes middle schoolers go through and some crucial conversations to have with them. It is a normal time to back up as a parent because you're trying to give them space. But I think middle schoolers, what we heard yesterday is to lean in, make sure they feel listened to, heard, mm-hmm. that you have good dialogue with them, that things are open and honest, mm-hmm. and that you don't have all the answers, that you really need to hear your kids and respect them. If you missed it last time, get the app, download it, listen in with us. There was so much good content last time. And, you know, here at Focus on the Family, we're here to help you through that journey. That's why we published this book, Middle School, The Inside Story. Here's the great part that Cynthia and Sue, the byline, which is what kids tell us but don't tell you. They did a bunch of research. They're both school teachers. They went out, talked to students. Where are they at? What are they feeling? What are they sensing? Mm-hmm. And we're going to cover the other part of that today. Sue and Cynthia, welcome back to Focus on the Family. Good to have you again.
2: Good to be here. Thank you.
1: Well, let's get rolling. I mean, I think we piqued the interest last time. I remember those middle school years, and they were just so unique. Mm. Let me say it that way. Cynthia, what are some tips for parents who are trying to communicate with middle schoolers? I've heard parents describe it like, I'm from Earth and my middle schooler is from Mars. It's like we're talking a different language. We don't really connect. We don't communicate. So how do we as the adult do a better job in creating a way for that to happen in a healthier direction?
2: One of my favorite stories that they told us, and I think we were both a little bit surprised, but we said, you know, your parents worry that they don't know what's going on in your life, and they're not sure who you're friends are, and you don't want to talk to them, you don't want to tell them what it is. And one honest middle schooler said, well, if you really want the tip, he said, volunteer to be the carpool driver, and then don't say anything, don't react, don't say anything, and pretty soon everybody forgets you're there and you find out a whole lot of stuff, and don't react to it. And we found out that really works.
1: Well, how can it not work? But, you know, some of the parents, let's face it, we all have temperaments. I can just envision a parent, mom or dad, who feels this burden to correct, to teach, to admonish. I mean, it's part of what we do, and you're telling me not to say a word? Cynthia, how do I do that? How do you catch yourself as the adult and frame that emotional moment to say, okay, bite your tongue, especially if that's hard for you?
2: Well, sure, but Sue makes a good point when she tells her parents, look, you're moving from parent to manager in some ways. You used to do all the telling, what you wear, where you go, but when you get into middle school, it really becomes more a management.
1: You talk in the book about, you know, these moments of, I don't know, reflection. But one is where you recommend a parent respond appropriately if their child complains about the amount of homework they have. What child does not complain? I mean, I'm thinking that's every parent. So when that child complains, I've got so much homework to do tonight, what's a good thing to say as the parent?
3: Oh, I remember that feeling, which is empathy, right?
1: Yeah. And
3: I just preach empathy all the time.
1: As opposed to what?
3: As opposed to, well, you better get started.
1: Yeah, you gonna do that before dinner?
3: Yeah, or right, you better do that before you go outside.
2: Well, it's gotta get done. So you better. You don't have a choice if you want to get that grade.
3: It's the same thing I want my husband to say if I come home and say, "Do you have a lot of work tonight?" I don't want him to say, "Well, you better do it now."
1: That's a great tonal quality to run it through.
3: I want him to have some empathy and say, "That's a bummer."
1: Yeah.
3: Do you need a snack first? Can I get you something? Boy, a 13-year-old would appreciate that too.
1: Tone. Yeah, one is far more encouraging, the other more directive, commanding, demanding, right?
3: And one communicates understanding.
1: Yeah. Boy, that's good.
2: And you're trying to model that. Yeah. So that's how they'll pick up how to treat others.
1: Okay, Cynthia, here's the bomb question. What are the most common mistakes parents tend to make in communicating with their middle schoolers? And you have a list. I got it in front of me. Okay, let me hit it and you can respond. Interrupting, downplaying feelings, yelling, using always and never, not really listening, belittling in front of others, being judgmental, solving their problems, being sarcastic. Let me get these. Check. Okay, yep. I think I did all of those. And I thought I was a pretty good parent, but this is convicting.
3: And we've spent a lot of years making sure they're happy. And it's hard to give up that feeling of, I need to make you happy all the time.
1: Yeah.
3: And they don't want that. They don't want you to solve their problems. Yeah. They want you to understand what they're going through.
1: And hopefully a wise spouse, you're not saying, yeah, every time she does this, she breaks a glass. Right. I mean, that's not right. The way we speak in marriage.
3: They're very much responding like adults. And I think that's where the tension comes with parents and middle schoolers, is they're still thinking of them as five-year-olds. And they're feeling very much like adults. Middle schoolers are inside.
1: Well, and I think that's probably the biggest aha of this whole program today and last time, is just you have to start treating them like adults, right? And it's time, and that's the best outcome you could have. Mm-hmm. How can parents, Sue, I'll aim this at you, how can parents help erase the stress of kids who are nervous about the transition from elementary school to junior high? Let's put this in a boys context and girls. Yeah. The frightening thing going from sixth grade to seventh grade is PE. Because now you're getting dressed, you're putting on certain garments in PE, you're going out. I mean, I remember one of my first experiences going from junior high to high school, and this guy, as an experiment of his, I'm standing behind him, and Glenn was his name, and he's a friend, and he's a believer now. He wasn't then. Thank you, Glenn. But he was standing in front of me, and he was a grade ahead of me, and he was a swimmer. He had muscles where I had no muscles. And he turned as he was talking to another guy, and he punched me right in the sternum. Ooh. And it cracked my sternum, and it was so out, like, why did you just do that? And he continues to talk to the guy going, see, he's a freshman. He hasn't filled out yet like we have. We're more filled out. I was like just his hanging skeleton there. But that's the kind of thing you dread as a boy, is now you're the object of a science experiment at PE class about how you're not as developed as the other guy.
3: And I think it's good for dads to say, this is what I looked like in sixth grade, but look what I look like in 10th grade. Lie low. I mean, that's not bad advice, especially if you're a lower classman. Lie low, but it does get better. Or find even pictures of professional athletes. Here's what they look like at 13. Here's what they look like at 20. Hang in there. We'll get better. I think that's a huge message for middle schoolers, especially junior high. Hang
1: you're
3: in
1: not
3: there,
1: always
3: we'll
1: going to look
3: better.
1: Like this, and this not is just part of the growth like process, and some boys are going to be bigger. Now, explain, like the girls, I'll let you explain that, because there's a lot going on for them. Other girls are developing more quickly. It's obvious, and they're feeling like, am I ever going to get there? And, you know, just describe what girls are dealing with.
3: And I think the first thing always is, I remember that. I remember that feeling, looking around, your bodies aren't the same as everybody else. Wait it out, and even maybe, you know, it's not too young to talk about some kind of a simple, age-appropriate makeover. Let's talk about what good colors are for you, something that's really innocuous as opposed to emphasizing your body shape or something. But what are colors that look good on you? What are lengths that look good on you? Are you more comfortable in skirts or pants? But they're going to be constantly comparing themselves to everybody else.
1: How much of that are we demonstrating or illustrating for our kids?
3: Mm-hmm.
1: You know, how much time do we spend in front of the mirror getting our makeup on?
3: And now how many comments do
1: moms,
3: we make?
1: But dads,
3: oh, I wish I could lose 50 pounds. I would look so much better.
1: Yeah,
3: so watch
1: true.
3: What you say. Yeah, good
1: no,
3: point.
1: That's so true. Cynthia, we mentioned homework, but let's bring this back. I remember Trent and I, we had such, and Gene, Trent and I, such a battle. Because he was really bright. He's finishing his master's in biochemistry. He wants to go on for a PhD in neuro research. But in high school, it's like, I already get A's on the test. Why do I need to do the homework? And we would say, well, 50% of your grade is based on the homework being completed. I know, but I'm good with a C.
3: Yeah.
1: And I know the concepts. And it's kind of boring to do the homework. We battled that all along. Then he got to college. Knocked out of the park. I mean, he's up there at like a 3.95 all the way through. So, like, he knew his desires and knew what he needed to do. Right. And it was hard to budge him. I would say we struggled all the way through to senior year.
2: Well, you know, the important question is, what's the point, Like,
1: yeah, that is.
2: What's the point? But teachers, they don't go along with that because they a lot of times. Well, the point is you have to get this and this and this and this in order to get your grades. That's very frustrating to a kid who says, "Why should I have to do 25 practice problems when I already know I'm going to get an A on the test?" And it's a true question, yeah. And it's a legitimate question, and there's no real good solid answer other than we need to change some things. I can remember working with King Schools once, and a gal who was really, really sharp, fifth grade, sixth grade in that middle school area, she already knew she was going to go to Bryn Mawr and she was going to do all these things. She was just sharp. And one day, she was especially sharp in math. But one day, she just told the teacher, "I'm not going to do the homework." And he says, "You can't get an A if you don't do the homework."
1: Right.
2: "I don't care." He said, "It's going to ruin your whole grade point average." "I don't care. I don't understand why I have to do this." And so the teacher and I talked, and I said, "Well, what if you asked her, what if you just tried it and said, how about you do as many answers, or as many questions on the homework as you think you need to do in order to prove that you're going to get an A on the test?" And then
1: that's good.
2: And if she gets she promises to get a 95% or higher on the test or go back and do more of those problems. And he said, well, but they tried it. And sometimes she did 30 problems and sometimes she did 3. But he said she got an A.
1: And it does show you need some insight into your child,
2: right,
1: and their learning styles. And that's a whole nother book that you right. wrote, How Your Kids Learn.
2: Right.
1: And, you know, that's so important as well.
0: Well, this is Focus on the Family with Jim Daly, and our guests today are Cynthia Tobias and Sue Acuna. And they've collaborated on a book that is essential if you have kids who are approaching the teen years, if they're preteens. Middle School, The Inside Story, What Kids Tell Us But Don't Tell You. Get a copy from us here at the ministry, and when you're online doing that, be sure to take our free parenting assessment, which helps you understand where you're at in your parenting journey and maybe some things that you can work on. These and other resources are going to be found at focusonthefamily.com/broadcast.
1: Cynthia, let me ask you some of the red flags we should be aware of when our kids are going into junior high and their time in junior high, because emotionally, intellectually, things can change because of the environmental pressure on a child. An extroverted child can become quite sullen and withdrawn if there's things going on that we don't even know. So what are some of those red flags we need to pay attention to?
2: This is where I really learned a lot from Sue, because I was teaching high school. I was used to dealing with high school kids who've kind of passed some of those marks, but Sue has a really good handle of it, and I learned a lot.
1: Well, Sue, fill it in.
3: I think two things parents really learn about are depression and eating disorders. So things I watch for would be kids who withdraw more than usual. Kids want their own space, but if they're constantly alone and they won't answer your questions, what's going on? Nothing. I don't want to talk about it. That's a concern if it keeps happening. I mean, maybe they're having a bad day, but if this is going on for weeks and you can see their eating habits have changed, maybe they're not eating at all, then you know something's really wrong. Yeah. One sure sign of an eating disorder is like wearing big baggy clothes or taking little nibbly bites. You have to be aware. And for parents today, a lot of times that means coming off your phone and really taking a look at your kid and see what's going on.
1: And being engaged. Mm-hmm. Maybe not affirming how skinny they are.
0: Hmm.
3: Or even commenting on it.
1: My
3: daughter-in-law has taught me, make no comments about your weight or anybody else's weight. Just don't even make it a topic.
1: Wow, that's good.
3: That's really different from how we grew up, huh? Yeah.
1: You know, one of the things that, again, with social media is new, and I'm not sure we as parents know how to manage this well, and we're hearing more about it, and it puts a lot of fear into us as parents, is kids that are taken into a friend group, and then they're bullied, and then even, you know, where comments are made, you should just kill yourself. And you know, a handful of kids have done it, and it gets into the news, obviously. It's horrible. But how do you have that kind of a discussion with your daughter or your son about what can occur in that cyber world and the pain in it and the viciousness of it? I mean, we don't want to heap a bunch of anxiety onto our children, but how do we manage that?
3: Odds are pretty good that they know someone who has already gone through this. And that would be a good, more neutral question to ask. Hey, do you know any of your friends who have been bullied online or who are really depressed about it. And then they can start talking about it, which gives you a chance to talk about what we should do if that ever happens to you. Mm. And like I said, it's hard to admit that you're being bullied, but even to come and say, I don't like what this person is saying. But also, parents need to monitor phone use. This is one of the hardest things for parents, is to not let them take their phone, their smartwatch, their iPad into the bedroom without some rules and some limitations. Yeah. You wouldn't let a stranger show up at your door and say, I want to go talk to your daughter in her bedroom. You wouldn't let that happen. But she could absolutely do that on her phone.
1: Yeah.
2: And one of the things about suicide, the discoveries I made, both as being a police officer, but then also with the kids, a lot of times at that age, they don't think it's actually permanent. They think they're going to kill themselves and everybody will be sorry, and then they'll come back and everything will be okay.
1: Wow.
2: Because, and I was blown away by that. But there is that mentality out there. If you haven't, as a parent, talked to them and established that relationship, especially with Christ and, yeah, and with eternity, and, you know, they may just decide, well, I'll just kill myself and they'll be sorry, and then I'll come back when I feel like it.
1: Yeah, building up that plan and purpose. This is a good place to mention our counseling department. Mm-hmm. So, this is a very serious topic, but it is present, and we wanted to make sure we at least touch on that. So if you're struggling in any area of the parenting journey, especially around the middle school years, but any form or shape in your parenting, give us a call. We have free counselors. They'll talk with you for 30 to 60 minutes and give you some perspective. They may even refer to a counselor in your area that you could pick up the discussion with. So know that that's here. That's part of what donors fund at Focus on the Family. Take advantage of it to make sure that you have some perspective. Let me throw this question out here. Discipling your children can look very different at different stages. I mean, you know, elementary school, you got the little book and you're trying to do things. What does middle school discipleship look like within the family?
2: You model it. This is where it's really important. I know growing up, my sister and I, we had at supper time, after supper, we always had a devotional book and the scripture when we prayed. My dad was adamant about that. And when we went through the real awkward time, that was an anchor, and that's really important. The other thing that I found was interesting, Sue talked about, you know, when parents, the middle schoolers pull away and they don't want to have hugs and they don't want to have all that
1: kid stuff.
2: She said, but they still do desperately want the touch and need the touch. So you can sometimes sit on the couch and just let your legs sort of touch theirs.
1: Yeah.
2: And nobody says anything, no big deal, but it's still a connection that says, I see you, I love you, I'm not gonna bug you, but you're still really important to me.
1: Yeah, speak to a minute, kind of broadly, to the elementary parenting, the middle school parenting, and the high school parenting. You guys, you know, you taught, I think, two of those, with Cynthia, you with high school teaching, Sue with junior high. So when we've kind of touched on it, but really to be black and white for parents, maybe they have their kids in elementary school right now. What does that look like as they move through? Very concrete things, like in junior high, your parenting needs to shift. You've touched on it, but here at the end, I want to make sure parents are grabbing it so that they understand. High school is yet another kind of distancing to allow them independence, making good decisions, etc. So go for it, Sue.
3: Yesterday, Cynthia mentioned that you want to become more of a manager. So imagine you're training a new employee. Elementary school, you've got to tell them everything. They don't know anything. Middle school, junior high, they're starting to get it. You can kind of check in with them, have some guidelines. High school, you've got to let them try it on their own, but you're still there as their fail-safe if something goes wrong.
1: Yeah.
3: So you've got to slowly back away, like we said, work yourself out of a job. Give them some independence, let them try it, be there when it goes wrong. Be there to hold them together.
1: Again, this gives you structure in how to think about doing this. So it's not just emotional, it's not flippant as the parent. Do it because I told you so. I mean, that's a terrible thing to say.
2: In fact, one of the biggest complaints was, they interrupt me and they get mad if I interrupt them, or they're looking at their phone and they're talking to me and I'm starting to tell them something and they just interrupt me. And that it's that modeling. The other thing I wanted to say, which is really obvious but really important, middle schoolers, they need more sleep.
1: Yeah.
2: They have to have sleep. And I, you know, we start school with the bus picking them up at 6 a.m. And it's difficult because the lack of sleep affects everything.
1: And they're growing. I mean, that's why
2: they're
1: they need to sleep.
2: Yes.
1: The growth is going on.
0: Yeah. And you know, Cynthia, you're mentioning modeling. Mm-hmm. And this has come up a couple of times in the conversation. But just real quick, talk to the parent that thinks my job really is going to be awesome when I'm cool to my kids in middle school. I
1: Being
0: want to be
1: the friend
0: cool
1: versus the parent.
0: Yeah, I want to be the cool parent.
1: Interesting.
2: Well, just again, switch that. Do you think it's cool when your kids act like that? Is that what you really want them to be acting like? It doesn't make sense.
0: Okay.
1: Yeah.
0: So don't try to be cool. Be the adult in the room.
2: No, they think you're a dork. You're trying to be cool.
3: Well, and if you ask them, whose parent is cool? Oh, so-and-so's parent. Well, what makes them cool? Then you know.
0: Excellent.
3: And they'll say things like they know when not to use our language. They understand our language, but they know when not to use it. Or they don't try and dress like us, but they don't dress dorky. Kids will tell you what you need to know to be cool.
1: Let me ask you this. Even though it might not seem like your junior higher wants to engage you, Barna Research and others says that my parents' influence is what's most important to me. Mm-hmm. I mean, it seems like counterintuitive, right? Because they're so connected to friends and culture at that time that they're trying to kind of get through all that. But again, the research is showing us that kids believe the most important relationship in their life is their parents, still, even through high school. I mean, most of us are going, what? That doesn't make sense. But it shows you that core connection, doesn't it?
3: I know we're both thinking the same thing here. Our point is they will always need you, but they need you differently. They
1: Not
3: don't
1: less,
3: need
1: differently.
3: Differently.
1: That's
3: they
1: good.
3: Don't need as much control. They need more understanding. They still need guidance. They absolutely still need your comfort and reassurance.
1: Yeah. I don't know about everybody watching and listening, but I tend to learn by my mistakes and by other people's mistakes. I mean, I observe that and say, okay, I don't want to repeat that. If I can, keep from repeating that. You had a mom come up to you after a seminar, Cynthia. It fits this category for me because she was so frustrated with her rebellious teen daughter. How did that conversation go, and what did you say?
2: She was ultra frustrated. She said, I just don't understand. My daughter doesn't do anything I say, and I've told her over and over again what she's supposed to do, and she doesn't do it. She doesn't do what I tell her to, and I am the boss, and she won't respect me, and she won't do it. She said, I've just about had it. Can you tell me? She said, and stopped. See that girl over there standing? And I looked, and there's this arms folded sullen girl. She goes, that's my daughter. Can you tell me how to make her love me again? Is there a point of no return? Hopefully not. But you can't make your kids love you again. You can't. You have to earn it, and you have to do a lot of the things we're talking about here, and especially the barking orders, the doing that. It doesn't work.
1: You know, I want to be mindful of that parent that may be going, oh my goodness, that's me. That's what I've done. What can they do differently now after hearing this? They feel that conviction. Conviction's a good thing. What can they do so differently now, tonight?
3: Admit it. Admit it to your child.
1: What does that sound like? Play that out for me.
3: I think maybe I've been a little bit too bossy and not giving you enough credit for what you're capable of doing. Mm. So if you want me to change one thing, just give me one thing, because I can't completely change myself. But what's one thing you would like me to do differently? And then wait. Parents have a tendency to want to answer their own questions. So they'll say, what can I do differently? Do you want me to do this? Do you want me to do that? Ask the question and wait. And at first they might say nothing. No, I really think there's something. Just wait. Silence is a huge tool for building communication. Just wait.
2: And there's one really short word you can listen for and make this agreement with your child to say, if I say something that's really off or, you know, just say, ouch.
1: Yeah.
2: I don't understand why you can't just do what I tell you to do. Ouch.
1: That's good.
2: What did I? Then you get, I didn't mean it. You know, I just, let's do a do-over.
1: Yeah. I like that.
2: Yeah,
1: it's kind of a catchword to say, okay, this isn't going in a good way. It hurts. I like that. I might use that even with my 20-somethings now. This has been so good, and I want to encourage you that there's more. The book is full of material, things we weren't able to touch on. Excellent stuff. Also, we have the 7 traits of effective parenting assessment that I'd love to have you take. It's absolutely free. It takes probably about 7 to 10 minutes. Mm-hmm. It'll show you the things that you're doing well and some areas to improve in. There'll be some resources recommended that can help you in those weaker spots. But what a great assessment to be able to do and to be able to know what I need to strengthen my parenting skills in. That's a good thing to do. And of course, picking up the book is another good thing to do. Middle school, the inside story, what kids tell us but don't tell you. And if you make a gift of any amount, we'll send you the book as our way of saying thank you for being part of the ministry. You can do that monthly or a one-time gift. Also, don't forget our caring Christian counselors are here to help you. If you're hitting the wall and you've heard this, maybe you feel guilty and you don't know what to do now, call our counseling team. They'll set up a time to get back with you and they'll walk you through some additional things you can do. In terms of supporting the ministry, last year alone, we helped 80,000 parents through a crisis. Do you want to be part of that? Why don't we work on hitting 100,000 for next year? So join us in this journey, helping parents to build a home that loves the Lord, they love each other. Won't we have a better culture if that's the case? Mm. I think the answer is yes.
0: Yeah, donate monthly as you can or make a one-time gift of any amount, and we'll send the book by Cynthia and Sue called Middle School, The Inside Story, What Kids Tell Us But Don't Tell You. 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
1: Cynthia and Sue, thanks again for being with us. This is so good. I wish I could turn the clock back and be in junior high as a parent again, but, you know, you only get that one shot, and this is really helpful. Thank you.
3: Thank you.
0: Well, coming up next time, I wonder if you're ready for storms in your marriage.
4: 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And that's why you want to prepare.
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8: 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It's not your typical 911 call, not even in Florida, but that's exactly the reason a Florida woman dialed for help. Police released some of the audio from this distressing phone call. The dialogue between the woman and the operator is almost comical. "How big would you say the alligator is?" "Oh, I'd say about 6 or 7 feet," she replied, as though this was an everyday event. 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It's a foe too great for you, but not for Jesus. He's our warrior, our defender, and our deliverer. I'm David Wolin at haventoday.org.
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11: What happens to a man when everything he loves is stripped away? and the people closest to him make things worse. Job knew that kind of pain. He'd lost his wealth, his children, and finally his health. And when his wife spoke words that cut to the bone, Job didn't collapse. He listened. He responded with truth. He protected his integrity. Today on Insight for Living, Chuck Swindoll opens Job chapter 2 and draws four pieces of practical, honest counsel for every husband listening. 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
12: We are examining the story of Job in our time together on these mornings. And if you're not familiar with your Bible, if you go right to the center of it, you'll find the book of Psalms. And just to the left, just before you get to the book of Psalms, you'll find Job. Probably the oldest book in the scriptures, to the surprise of some people. Perhaps it was, certainly it was as old as the days of Abraham, and that dates it among the days of the patriarchs, Job. We're in the second chapter. I'll read for us verse 7 down to the end of the chapter, verse 13. Job 2, 7. Then Satan went out from the presence of the Lord and smote Job with sore boils, from the sole of his foot to the crown of his head. And he took a potsherd to scrape himself while he was sitting among the ashes. And his wife said to him, "Do you still hold fast your integrity? Curse God and die." But he said to her, "You speak as one of the foolish women speaks. Shall we indeed accept good from God and not accept adversity?" In all this, Job did not sin with his lips. Now, when Job's three friends heard of all this adversity that had come upon him, they came each one from his own place: Eliphaz the Temanite, Bildad the Shuhite, Zophar the Naamathite. And they made an appointment together to come to sympathize with him and comfort him. When they lifted up their eyes at a distance, they did not recognize him. They raised their voices and wept. And each of them tore his robe, and they threw dust over their heads toward the sky. Then they sat down on the ground with him for 7 days and seven nights, with no one speaking a word to him, for they saw that his pain was very great.
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12: When you study the book of Job, you enter into a crucible, if you will. Crucible. I thought about that word for quite some time this past week and did a little study on it and found that at the core of it is a Latin term, C-R-U-X. We have several English words that grow out of the Latin original. The Latin term means cross, which was commonly used in the Latin language for a place of torture, one's cross. We still use that, the cross one must bear, we say. Excruciating is another term that comes from it. But crucible is on our minds as we think about this pit of agony. Webster defines crucible a severe test, a place or situation in which concentrated forces interact to cause change or development. Let me do that again. A severe test, a place or situation in which concentrated forces interact to cause change or development. Job's crucible was brought about by two attacks from Satan permitted by God. Round one, he was attacked in the area of possessions, his means of earning a living or of sustaining a lifestyle. As you recall, he lost all of his livestock, most of his servants, all of the cattle, all of the donkeys, all of the means of income, and the crowning blow, he lost all 10 of his adult children and probably himself buried them, having no longer the availability of servants. Horrible thought. Literally burying all 10 of his adult children. Round two was the second attack, and as if the first had not been enough, Satan was determined to see Job or hear Job curse God, and so he attacked him in the one area that he had left, and that was his health. Not only did he take it away by covering him from scalp to sole of his feet with sore boils that oozed and cracked and turned his skin black and left him with a maddening itch, fever, and a swollen condition so that he hardly resembled that of a man any longer. The misery of that was in the place of his health. The 19th century Scottish divine Alexander White put it best, I think. Till Christ came, no soul was ever made such a battleground between heaven and earth as Job's soul was made. A battleground. And remember, we know what Job did not know. We know why it happened and we know how it happened. He knew neither. All he knew is one day he is the specimen of health and strength and prosperity and integrity and blessing and a full quiver of children and happiness that goes along with all of that. And the next day he's lost it all. And finally he's lost his health and he nevertheless endures. In fact, though Job is one of the, if not the oldest of the biblical books, he came to be known not as the model of suffering, but as the model of endurance. It's an important detail. James says in James 5:11, written in the middle of the first century, you have heard of the endurance of Job. So Job endured the crucible. He didn't attempt to escape from it. The only thing he had left when all was said and done was a wife and a handful of friends. And we know and will know again their response to him through all of this. It was neither comforting nor was it pleasant. But he endured. A professor of history once said, if Columbus had turned back, no one would have blamed him, but no one would have remembered him either. Had Job escaped in some way, no one would have blamed him, but we would not remember him. We remember him because he endured. Not only did he endure the afflictions I've described, but he endured the words of a grieving and bitter wife, and he also endured the accusations of friends who took upon themselves the role of judge and jury. If you have gone through your own crucible, you know what it is like in the midst of the pain of what you're going through, on top of that, to have people turn against you. Such pain that brings. But you know what? As a result of enduring such pain, we become valuable as comforters and counselors for others. I was walking the hallways of our church staff offices recently, and I stopped by my son Chuck's office, and I noticed on his desk was a concept that he had pulled from John Eldridge's book, Wild at Heart. The statement read, "I can trust a man only after he has become well acquainted with pain." It's a good statement. As I recall, counsel I have received that has been valuable for me has never come from a novice. It's come from one who bears the scars and the marks of some pain in his or her life. I can trust one only after he has become well acquainted with pain. Now then, it's because of that concept I felt it would be wise, before jumping right away into the dialogue between Job and his friends, I felt it would be helpful to get some advice from Job. We will study, and we have in our past, many of us, studied the advice others gave to Job, but we've not really looked at what Job's counsel might have been to them. A man who is going through such things and is enduring such things certainly has some things to say that would be helpful. None of it directly, understand, but I draw these indirectly by inference from really verses 9 through 13 of chapter 1. Last time I spoke on some words of advice for, a part of my message was words of advice for the wives, remember? I've never seen such blank faces in all of my preaching as asking that. And since you don't remember, let me repeat some words of advice for you who are wives. I have a couple of thoughts that I'm going to repeat here from the former message I brought in this passage. First, always guard your words when your husband is going through a hard time. This is not only for wives with husbands, this is for you ladies who have men that you're close to and you work alongside. Maybe it's a colleague, it might be someone who works under you or above you. The point being, you're close to them. Always guard your words when that man is going through a hard time. Men can become vulnerable and, in fact, gullible during difficult times, and it would be regrettable if you simply dumped out words that would not be wise, would not be helpful in that vulnerable time he's going through. Job's wife did that, and thankfully Job did not heed her counsel. The second, never suggest to us that we should compromise our integrity. Don't ever go there, even if it would mean instant or temporary gratification or relief. Integrity is a tough enough virtue to sustain without the temptation to compromise it. Gauge your words, ladies, and I'm addressing this to the ladies because, believe it, your words do mean more than we act like they do. And wives' words are wiser words than we usually give you credit for, and that's most unfortunate that we don't tell you enough. So when you do speak, never weaken our integrity. Remember, there's nothing more important in our character, aside from a relationship with Christ, than moral and ethical integrity. Don't even come close to suggesting that be compromised. So I return again to verse 9, and I want to hear some things Job, I believe, would advise wives. And again, I've spent enough years in my past taking shots at Job's wife that I don't want to do that anymore. Remember, she too buried 10 children. She too has gone through the grief of the loss of a lifestyle and the privileged position of a prestigious husband, the best known in all the East, according to chapter 1. She too has watched him, shave his head and tear his robe and sit in the city dump alongside wild dogs fighting for food and among the dung that's burned there. She has known humiliation as well. So we give her some slack here for responding as she does. I'm not saying it's right. I'm saying it's understandable. In fact, her words come from the anguish

him with anything but penthouse treatment, you would see him because he follows you, God, out of what he gets out of it rather than a true integrity of heart. And Job does not follow her lead here. So let me suggest four. I gave the wives two things to remember. Please note, I'm giving the husbands four things. Now, men, I advise you to write them down because your wife will write them down. And so I advise you to take note. And wives, I advise you not to remind your husbands of them, okay? We're hearing today, and we will give heed to these things. The first piece of advice, listen well and always tell her the truth. Listen well and always tell her the truth. I'm impressed that Job heard his wife. I'm impressed that he pondered, he considered her words, he turned them over in his mind. He neither misunderstood nor ignored them. He heard what she said. I've found that most of us husbands are not hard of hearing, we're hard of listening. Our wives frequently have the most important things to say to us that we will hear that day, but out of the years of experience we've had of living with them, we tend to turn that off. We say things in our mind like, oh, you know, it's like rolling your eyes. You go, oh boy, I've sat through this before and I know where she's going here. Wait. Probably Job and his wife have had a few spats. I mean, it's a marriage, isn't it? We don't have perfect marriages. We have reasonably good marriages. It's the best we can hope for. And wives at certain times in our lives will have just the kernel of truth that we need to hear, but we will miss it if we are not careful. If we operate from habit and in an impatient moment, we will not pay attention. We'll look like we are, but we're not. Let me add, tell her the truth, which means if it is wise and squares with what you know to be truth, if it is helpful, say that. If it is not, say that. Job said that. His response, having heard her, was, "You speak as one of the foolish women speaks." Frances Anderson writes, "She sees death as the only good remaining for Job. He should pray to God to be allowed to die or even curse God, an indirect way of committing suicide." Anderson adds, "Whatever lay behind her words, Job rejects them. But he does not call her wicked, merely foolish. That is, lacking in discernment. She thinks God has treated Job badly and it deserves a curse. Job finds nothing wrong with what has happened to him. Instead of helping, the words of his wife and his friends cause him more pain and put him under more pressure than all the other things that have happened to him so far." Job detected in her a snag of bitterness, and he said to her, "This is information I will not act on. This isn't wise. This is a foolish bit of advice. And I can't accept it." That's truth. You say, "Well, good night, Chuck. This is awfully basic. Get on to things that are deep." Well, I'm going to risk a statement here, though I don't have anyone in mind. I am sure that in most marriages, there are a few lies still awash that haven't been confessed to or corrected. I find one of the most difficult things to get couples to do is say the truth. Admit when we've done wrong, rather than skirt it or rationalize around it or excuse it because of, just say it. Or if the other side is necessary, when we hear our mate say something that we know is not good, we tend not to say the hard thing, and we need to. "You know, honey, I realize you've got my good at heart, but I honestly..."

0: honestly have to say, I can't go there. I don't agree with that. I think that's unwise for you to suggest that. Or whatever. Time doesn't allow me to go to all the rabbit trails with this, but you get the picture. Listen well and always tell her the truth. Here's the second bit of counsel for the husbands. Teach her about God. Job did that clearly. Look at how he did it. He asked a question. Shall we indeed accept good from God and not accept adversity? What great theology. Sweetheart, you have to understand that our God is not a health and wealth God. Our God is a sovereign Lord. He is Lord over whatever occurs in our home, in our lives, like I'm going through. This is no surprise to God. For some unrevealed reason, He has permitted it. And you need to know, honey, that while we can't explain it, our God is sovereign over this as well. He taught her about God. I've not met a godly woman who has, that I ever remember saying to me, I really am not interested in what my husband has to say about spiritual things. Most of them I know will say without hesitation, I'd rather get truth from my husband than anybody I know. And husbands, we are viewed in the New Testament, a section says a wife should not go to a pastor, but should go to a husband to find the answer to her questions. I find some women have greater respect for me, of all things, than their husbands. Now, husbands, one of the joys of growing close in marriage is sharing things that God's teaching you about Himself. And think of it. Here's a man covered in sore boils, in such anguish he can hardly sleep. And yet he's teaching her some things about spiritual things that she needed to learn. I urge you men who are married to Christian ladies and you are growing together in your spiritual life, take the time to share with her some of the things the Lord's teaching you. Now, how we go about it is important, okay? Rather than, have I got some things to set you straight on? Or, there are four things you need to know. Just ask like a question. Shall we not receive good from God and not also adversity? Do it graciously. Do it gratefully. You give some guys freedom to do this, it's like, boom, they are in. Man, they got the gloves on. They are going to pound this into him if it's the last thing he does. Don't go there. Here's a third. Model verbal purity. In all this, Job did not sin with his lips. Model verbal purity. Because we live with our wives over the years, as we do, and because we become very, very comfortable around them, and because we become unguarded in our words, our wives usually get the brunt of our worst words. Let's agree that we will remove a verbal impurity from our lips.
1: 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Three principles drawn straight from the life of Job. We hope you'll carry them with you today. There's much more insight coming in this message that Chuck titled, Job's Advice to Husbands and Friends. 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
2: 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Here's the KHCB verse of the week. From Psalm 34, verse 8. Oh, taste and see that the Lord is good. Blessed is the man that trusteth in him. 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
3: 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And we live with boldness.
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5: It's 92 and clear. Wind is from the south-southeast at 10 to 15 miles per hour. Tonight, clear with a low in the upper 70s. Then tomorrow, thunderstorms with a high in the upper 90s. Tomorrow night, clear with a low in the upper 70s. It's 92 and clear.

How do you do? The number of single parents seems to grow bigger year by year, along with the problems of trying to raise children alone. How does one parent have the stamina to earn enough money, meet all the needs, and give the right love to hold a family together? The woman in this story discovered that the breakthrough came when her heart and mind and life were unshackled.

0: bringing light into the darkness, this is Unshackled. True life stories of real people, dramatized and produced in Chicago by Pacific Garden Mission. You might be surprised at the kind of people who come to Pacific Garden Mission. From overnight guest to longer resident, many are well-educated, and some have been successful in their fields until they failed. The reason they failed doesn't matter to the folks at Pacific Garden Mission. Whatever the cause of failure, they know the answer and they don't try to hide it. Freely, they give food, clothing, and shelter, even medical and dental care to every homeless person who comes through the doors that never close. Freely, they give the bread of life. Through counseling, prayer, and love, each one is introduced to the one person who never fails. If you would like to meet him, drop by or call Pacific Garden Mission. You might be surprised. And now for broadcast around the earth, here is program number 2517 in the series Unshackled, the program that makes you face yourself and think.
1: Hi, Teresa. I thought maybe you could use some of these tomatoes from the garden.
2: Oh, Dottie, you're an angel. Oh, thank you.
1: How's it going?
2: I hit the floor running every day.
1: Is it working out with the woman who comes in to take care of the kids?
2: Okay, so far. I don't know what I'd do without her.
1: How do you do everything, Teresa? Especially with the baby.
2: It's hard. But at least my insides aren't churning about Jack anymore.
1: Do you know where he is?
2: No. I think he left the state, so he's beyond reach of the law now.
1: Good thing you're strong.
2: It's difficult being strong. Sometimes I just wish I could fall apart and be put away. Someone would come and take care of these children.
0: What single parent hasn't wished at some time or other that they could drop the burden, the weight of responsibility? It's not easy making decisions alone, as the woman in this story learned. And turns out, it didn't have to be that way. Something she also learned, and not too late. She's telling her story now to help others in this situation. Although names have been changed to protect the family, this is the true story of a woman called Teresa, right now on Unshackled.
2: How did I end up a single parent? I was raised in a happy, secure home, the youngest of eight children. My parents deeply loved each other and went with us to church every Sunday. My father held a high management position with a Nebraska power company, so we were well known and well educated. I attended a private girls' school. Life changed, though, when I was 12 years old and mother died suddenly. It was during the Second World War, and two of my brothers were home on leave.
3: Are you doing okay, Teresa?
4: I can't believe it. I thought a hysterectomy was a common procedure. Why did she have to die?
3: Well, sometimes people don't survive surgery, Teresa. It was a blood clot.
4: I keep expecting her to come through that door.
3: We all do.
4: Life will never be the same. Never.
3: Dad is really in bad shape.
4: How can you have a wedding today without Mother?
3: We postponed it for a week.
4: Oh, what are we going to do without her?
3: We'll have to be strong, Teresa, for Dad's sake.
2: My father was remote and depressed after Mother's death, and our home was somber. I felt like both of my parents had been taken. Maybe that's why I felt so drawn to Jack during high school. He had a terrific sense of humor and made me laugh. Even then, I was strong-willed. We planned to marry after graduation, and I intended to arrange my life to suit me.
5: It blows me away that you've never been to a football game before we started dating.
2: How could I? We don't have football or basketball or any of that stuff in a girls' school.
5: I always thought you were a privileged kid. Turns out you're underprivileged.
2: In a way, I guess you're right.
5: You know, Mother thinks you're too good for me.
2: What? You're not serious.
5: Well, you know, your family are pillars in the community and well-educated. She's afraid I won't live up to your standards.
2: Oh, Jack, don't be silly. After you finish college, you'll have a great career and make lots of money.
5: Doing what?
2: I don't know. Whatever you want.
5: Oh, thank you. I thought you had it all worked out.
2: Oh, silly. You have to make goals for our future. Someday we'll have a beautiful home and lots of children.
5: Oh, don't scare me like that. Don't forget, I'm an only child.
2: Well, I can tell you that big families are wonderful. We'll have a big family.
6: My sisters and I took care of our home after Mother died. I continued my assertive role in our marriage. We married when I was 19 and Jack was 20. I didn't know that it was important for the husband to take the lead in the home, and I set about changing him. I insisted that he get a college degree. I insisted that we buy the house I wanted. Jack didn't argue with me, but by the time we were expecting our fifth child, he communicated his unhappiness.
7: Jack, is that you?
5: Hi.
7: Where have you been?
5: Does it matter?
7: What kind of answer is that?
5: Honest.
7: You've been drinking again. I don't understand you. We have a beautiful home and family, and you are never here. Why?
5: You don't need me, Teresa. You don't need anyone.
7: I do need you, Jack. And the children need us. I can't concentrate on them when I'm worrying about you. Did you write any checks that I should deduct?
5: I don't remember. Ask me tomorrow.
7: Jack, you've got to get some help for your drinking problem.
5: I don't have a problem. You do.
7: You disappear for days at a time. Is there another woman?
5: No, Teresa.
7: Jack, talk to me. If you would just communicate, we could work this out. Our marriage is falling apart.
5: I'm going to bed. I'm tired, Teresa. Tired of everything.
6: Our home had no stability. Jack would be gone for several days at a time and then come home again. I discovered his infidelity, and by the time our fifth child was born, I was an emotional wreck. I finally confronted him. You didn't tell me about the check you wrote last week at the bar. We were almost overdrawn.
5: I guess I can't do anything right.
6: It would help if you spent more time at home with me and the kids. Aren't you glad to have another son?
5: Oh, yeah. Yeah, Teresa.
6: You need to make a decision about us, Jack. I love you, and I want you here, but I cannot live this way.
8: Hello?
6: Betty, Jack's gone. He just walked out on us.
8: Oh, Teresa, I'm so sorry.
6: How could he do this?
8: Maybe he'll be back.
6: No, I told him to choose. I told him I couldn't live like this any longer. Never knowing where he was or with whom.
8: What did he say?
6: He didn't say a word. He just walked to the door, took one long look, and walked out. How can I raise my children without a father?
8: Don't worry, Teresa. You're not alone. We'll help however we can.
6: I tried so hard. How could this happen? Though I had failed as a wife, I was determined to be a good mother and teach my children how to live in this world. The only problem was I didn't know the answer myself, and didn't know that I didn't know. I hired women to care for my children while I went to work, but my meager salary barely stretched to cover our needs. There were times when I borrowed money from the bank and went across the street to pay another bank. There were times when I had no idea where next week's groceries were coming from. Jack moved to California and obtained a divorce, and shortly thereafter he remarried. He made no attempt to provide for the children or me. My family and my in-laws helped as much as they could. Though I had failed as a wife, I was determined to be a good mother and teach my children how to live in this world. The only problem was I didn't know the answer myself, and didn't know that I didn't know. I hired women to care for my children while I went to work, but my meager salary barely stretched to cover our needs. There were times when I borrowed money from the bank and went across the street to pay another bank. There were times when I had no idea where the next week's groceries were coming from. Jack moved to California and obtained a divorce, and shortly thereafter he remarried. He made no attempt to provide for the children or me. My family and my in-laws helped as much as they could, but there was always an undercurrent of blame and resentment between my mother-in-law and me, adding to my burden. Sheila was my oldest child. As a baby, she had a malignant tumor removed from her kidney, which always left me feeling uneasy about her future. When she was 13, she began to change.
9: Mom, I'm reading a book about the day Christ died. I never realized how much he suffered for us. I mean, he was beaten horribly and mocked. They even covered his face with spit. Now, how could they do that to the Son of God?
6: Well, they didn't believe he was the Son of God.
9: You know, if I get a splinter, it hurts. But he had that crown of thorns jammed on his head. And the thorns were about 2 inches long.
6: It's hard to imagine.
9: And then he was crucified. All because of his love for us. Mom, he had to be God. I mean, to be able to forgive someone who was pounding nails into your hands and feet. No one else could do that.
6: I guess you're right.
9: It makes you want to cry. And it makes me want to be different.
6: On a beautiful day in October, Sheila went horseback riding with a friend, slipped from the horse, and went into a coma. I rushed to the home of her friend where she lay unresponsive on a sofa. At the hospital, it didn't take the neurologist long to learn that she had a tumor in the center of her brain where they couldn't operate. She was on a respirator throughout the night. Then a massive cerebral hemorrhage took her life.
0: In a moment, we'll learn how this affected Teresa and her family.
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6: It was so difficult to tell my children that Sheila was dead. It was a shock to all of us. Jack didn't even come back for the funeral, but in a way I was relieved. For him to appear and then leave again would have been another emotional blow to the children. As they moved into the teenage years, they moved into rebellion, while I tried to cope. My sister was a true friend, always there to listen.
11: How's Tom doing?
6: Terrible. He knows they're supposed to be home after school, and sometimes he just doesn't show up. Won't tell me anything.
11: He could be on drugs. Young people are really pressured by their friends.
6: I know. I came home from work early one day, and he was in the basement smoking marijuana with his buddies.
11: Oh, Teresa. Oh. What are you going to do?
6: I don't know. I took him to that psychiatrist because I didn't know what else to do.
11: I've got a book that someone gave me. Maybe it'll help you.
6: The book contained things experienced by Christians. People prayed for specific things, and lives were changed when people trusted in Christ. One night in January 1974, while I was alone in my room, making a list of goals for the coming year, I decided to put God at the top of my list. I prayed the only honest prayer I had ever said. God, I don't love you. I tried to, and I want to, but you know the truth. Please help with that and help me with my doubt and be first in my life. Hello?
8: Hi, Teresa. Busy?
6: Believe it or not, I was reading the Bible.
8: I believe it. Good stuff, huh?
6: I love it. I can't seem to get enough.
8: I know a good Bible study you could join in the evening yet.
6: Sign me up. I am constantly amazed at what I'm learning.
8: Like what?
6: Like, I have actually forgiven Jack.
8: That's good.
7: It's hard to explain, but I feel real concern for him now.
8: God's word is changing you.
7: You know what else?
8: What?
7: I've always had hostile feelings toward my mother-in-law because I thought she spoiled Jack, and that's what made him irresponsible.
8: Teresa, he doesn't know the Lord.
7: Yes, but I've been wrong to blame her for Jack's problems. Where all my self-improvement programs had failed, Jesus succeeded. As I attended a Bible-teaching church and continued in the Bible study, the transformation was obvious. Even though I didn't understand it, I was changing, and my children began to change as well. The first one of them to follow Christ was my 13-year-old son. Then my oldest daughter came to Christ. She had suffered from depression for years after Sheila's death, but finally the Lord gave her peace. My youngest daughter, however, was still a rebel. How we prayed for her.
9: Mom?
7: Yes, I'm in here. Honey, what happened?
9: It was amazing. I was at a party tonight, and all of a sudden I looked around and I realized I shouldn't be there. It all seemed so meaningless. I could see that we were just wasting our lives. So I got into my car to drive home.
7: Praise the Lord, honey.
9: Hey, wait a second. I'm not finished yet. It was dark and rainy, and I couldn't find my way home. I kept coming to a dead-end street.
7: You think God was speaking to you?
9: Was he ever? I was scared. I came to the last dead end, and I looked at that sign, and it was staring back at me in the car lights and the rain. And yeah, God was saying my life would end up that way. Dead end. I cried, Mom. I leaned on the steering wheel and said, I surrender, Lord. I surrender.
7: Oh, honey, I'm so glad.
9: Me too, Mom.
7: I knew something was different the minute you walked in the door.
6: All of my children were saved by the time I joined the staff of a Christian women's ministry. Before I moved to their headquarters, I knew I had to ask my mother-in-law's forgiveness.
12: Forgive you? For what?
6: Because I wasn't the kind of wife and daughter-in-law that I should have been.
12: Oh.
6: I had a very critical spirit, Mom, and I was resentful because my life didn't turn out the way I wanted. I blamed you for some of Jack's failures.
12: No, don't worry about it, Teresa.
6: Oh, but it's important for me to know that you forgive me for the wrongs I did. If I had known the Lord and what he teaches, our lives would have been so different.
12: Well, it's good that you've done this soul-searching.
6: It's more than that, Mom. I am born again. I asked Jesus into my heart. I asked him to change me, and he did. The Bible says if anyone is in Christ, he is a new creature. God transforms you.
12: That's good, Teresa. I'm glad you've had this experience.
6: Do you forgive me?
12: Yes, I forgive you.
6: A few days later, however, she called and told me it was too much to ask. She couldn't forgive me. I was disappointed, but asked God to give me an opportunity to show real love to her. He answered that prayer 5 years later when she was dying of cancer and asked me to come. I took a leave of absence from work to care for her. One day while bathing her, she surprised me.
12: Teresa?
6: Mm-hmm?
12: I need to say this while I still can. I haven't been very nice to you.
6: Oh.
12: Please forgive me. And I want you to know that I have forgiven you.
6: I forgive you, Mom. We lost a lot of good years, didn't we?
12: It's such a waste to be resentful of the past.
6: You can't hold on to grudges once you know the Lord. That's why Jesus said, "The thief cometh not but for to steal and to kill and to destroy. I am come that they might have life and that they might have it more abundantly." He gives you such a love for others.
12: I've seen the change in you.
6: If only I had known what the Bible teaches in Ephesians chapter 5, where God tells the wife that she should reverence her husband, honor him, prefer him.
12: Is that true?
6: Yeah. It's chapter 5, and I think it's verse 33 or so. Nevertheless, let every one of you in particular so love his wife even as himself, and the wife see that she reverence her husband. Reverence.
12: A feminist wouldn't like that.
6: You know, Mom, a lot of marriages would be saved if we obeyed God's word. From then on, my mother-in-law and I shared a love that only Christ could have given. A few weeks before her death, she trusted in Christ for her salvation. At the end, when she was in the hospital, Jack came to visit her, and we sat alone in the waiting room, sharing coffee. The children began visiting him after they were adults, but I had not seen him for 23 years.
5: I wouldn't want to suffer like that. When it's my time to go, I hope I go quickly, the way Dad did.
6: What then, Jack?
5: I don't believe in life after death. After this, it's all over.
6: Jack, you will live somewhere forever. I'm concerned that you will suffer forever, because the Bible says, "And as it is appointed unto men once to die, but after this, the judgment."
5: I can't believe that stuff.
6: Remember how I used to be? Controlling, critical. Jesus changed all that. He put a love in my heart for others. Love instead of condemnation. That's how he changes people, and he'll do the same for you. Surely you see a difference in me.
5: Yes, you're definitely more religious than you were.
6: I used to think that if the good in my life outweighed the bad, I would get to heaven. But that's not what the Bible says. John chapter 1, verse 12 says, "But as many as received him, to them gave he power to become the sons of God, even to them that believe on his name." That name is Jesus Christ.
5: You're really into that, aren't you? But then you work for some ministry, don't you?
6: Yes. I'm into this, Jack, because Jesus Christ died for our sins on the cross. I didn't realize it then, but I believe Sheila was saved before she died. So we'll be reunited in heaven. All of our children have made professions of faith in Christ. Please think about what I've said. Jack promised to read the booklet I gave him that day in 1984, and I didn't see him after that, not until 2 years ago when our youngest son, who is a missionary in Brazil, came home on leave with his family.
3: Dad seems to be doing okay, Mom.
6: That's good.
3: He's divorced again.
6: I know. His wife called me when he left her. She asked me how to deal with the pain and rejection. So I shared the plan of salvation, and she prayed with me to receive Christ as her Savior.
3: That's great, Mom.
6: I'm just a vessel for the Lord, son.
3: One of the reasons we've been able to forgive Dad was because we never heard you criticize him all through the years we were growing up.
6: That was the Lord's doing.
3: We should invite Dad for Thanksgiving this year.
6: You're not serious. I haven't seen him since your grandmother died in 1984. What would I say to him?
3: He's still not saved. What an opportunity to show God's love to him.
5: How did you do it, Teresa?
1: The turkey? Slow and easy.
5: No. I mean raising the kids.
6: Oh, that was definitely not easy. But the Lord was always there, even though I didn't realize it in the beginning.
5: Well, they all turned out well.
9: The rolls? I made them.
6: No, you children.
9: Oh, well, that was the Lord's doing for sure.
6: Okay, everything's ready. Let's sit down. Would you ask the blessing, Patrick? Let's join hands.
3: Father God, we are so grateful for your blessings in our lives. Thank you for this family, Lord. Thank you for this food. Thank you most of all for Jesus, who gave himself for us so that we could know you and have eternal life. Lord, I pray that we will remember those who have so little and reach out to them with your love and your gift of life. In Jesus' name I pray. Amen.
6: Amen.
5: Amen. Amen.
6: The love that only God can produce was poured out on this man who had abandoned us, and he was moved to tears a number of times during that visit. It is our prayer that he can experience our forgiveness and turn to God for his forgiveness. Please pray for Jack. I retired in 1998, but still speak at Christian women's clubs, and I still tell them to love God first with all their heart and mind and soul, but also to reverence their husbands and let them lead.
0: What a wonderful story of God's power and grace in bringing joy out of heartbreak. And friend, that same life-changing power of God is for you. The good news is Jesus loves you and is waiting to come into your heart and life right now, just as you are. You don't have to change first. He'll make whatever changes need to be made. He said in John chapter 5, verse 24, "Verily, verily, I say unto you, he that heareth my word and believeth on him that sent me hath everlasting life, and shall not come into condemnation, but is passed from death unto life."
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0: Who was Jesus? An imposter? A great prophet? Or was he the Messiah? It's a great question, isn't it? And it's one that's been asked for generations. Welcome to Through the Bible. I'm Steve Schwetz, and I'm so glad that you've hopped aboard the Bible bus as Dr. J. Vernon McGee is going to take us to Matthew 16, where the question, who is Jesus, is posed for the very first time by none other than Jesus himself. It's a great chapter and one that Dr. McGee says is very important. So grab your Bible and turn it to Matthew chapter 16, verse 1. And as you find your place, I got a couple of letters that I want to read from listeners who have recently learned who Jesus is and have written to share the good news with us. Deem, who listens in French, tells us this. After many questions about repentance and forgiveness and obedience, a huge weight was removed from my shoulders as I learned about Jesus' love. Through your explanations of God's grace, many souls are set free. I, in particular, always heard about Jesus, but I didn't understand his significance in my life. Through listening to you almost every day, I'm now a believer, and for this I give immense thanks to God. Now I am fulfilled. I even smile at the smallest things because I know that it is no longer I who lives, but Jesus Christ who lives in me. He has given me everything. What joy and gladness for my family and me. Thank you for the teachings, and may you remain in the grace of the Lord Jesus. Isn't that an encouraging testimony? And then here's another one that I know you're going to love. It's Sang from Laos who writes this. I would like to sincerely thank this ministry for its help. I listen in the Lumien language and am 65 years old. My relatives in the USA encouraged me to find you. After a month, they called me to ask how it was. I told them I was ready to receive Jesus Christ, and they prayed with me. After becoming a believer, I did not know what to do, how to pray, or how to read the Bible. My relatives encouraged me to keep listening. As I did, I learned to pray by following along with the teacher on the program. I also began to understand the Bible through the teachings. Our family used to be under the influence of spirits performing animal sacrifices for worship, but now we have been set free. I thank God and you for helping my family find true peace. Well, if you'd like to thank God for his work in the lives of these two listeners and the many others just like them who are hearing of Jesus for the first time, and for the faithful in-country producers and staff who answer their questions, then you need to join our World Prayer Team. It's super easy. 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Now, as a partner of this ministry, nothing's more important than to pray with us. 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In Jesus' name we pray. Amen. Now here's Dr. J. Vernon McGee with our study of Matthew 16 on Through the Bible.
1: Now in the 16th chapter of the Gospel of Matthew, and if you found your place there, we see that this chapter continues the conflict that the Lord Jesus had with the Pharisees and Sadducees. And we've come now to the place where our Lord calls for a confession from his disciples. And Peter, I think, speaks for the group. And then the Lord Jesus confronts them for the first time with the church, his death and resurrection. And that makes this chapter, as you can see, very important. Now we open with the Pharisees and Sadducees again asking for a sign from heaven, and they are again referred to Jonah. I'm reading now. The Pharisees also with the Sadducees came, and tempting desired him that he would show them a sign from heaven. He answered and said unto them, when it is evening, ye say it will be fair weather, for the sky is red. And in the morning it will be foul weather today, for the sky is red and lowering. O ye hypocrites, ye can discern the face of the sky, but can ye not discern the signs of the times? Now the scribes and Pharisees, back in the 12th chapter, you'll recall it, verse 38, they came and asked the same question for a sign. At that very same time, our Lord gave them the sign of Jonah. He's going to do that here, but he calls their attention to the fact that they were very good at being weather prophets. They could predict the weather, but they didn't seem to be able to recognize the signs of the times. The religious rulers actually are trying to trap him, and he is going to warn his own to beware of them. And now, you notice again here, this is the second time he calls them, O ye hypocrites. Then, verse 4, a wicked and adulterous generation seeketh after a sign. They had many signs, but they would not accept them. And there shall no sign be given unto it but the sign of the prophet Jonas. And he left them and departed. And there's a note of finality in his action here as he turns and walks away from them, but he gives them again to Jonah. And his answer is very brief here, but it's very much to the point. And we know that he had told them, as Jonah was, and so he would be in the heart of the earth. Now, you find that these Pharisees and Sadducees, they were not even about to accept him at all. There are revealed in this chapter three viewpoints that are presented concerning the Lord Jesus. And this is the first one. The Pharisees and Sadducees believed that the Lord Jesus was an imposter. To them, he was not the Messiah at all. And then you have the viewpoint of the multitudes. And to them, Jesus was John the Baptist or Elijah, Jeremiah, one of the prophets. They were complimentary, but they all missed the mark. And then his disciples, who recognized him as the Messiah, are the Christ, the Son of the living God, and Peter was the spokesman at that time. Now, let's move on as we see him warning his disciples now of the leaven, the false doctrine of the Pharisees and Sadducees. And we're told, and when his disciples were come to the other side, they had forgotten to take bread. And now verse 6, then Jesus said unto them, take heed and beware of the leaven of the Pharisees and the Sadducees. Now, at the 13th chapter, I made it very clear that leaven was a principle of evil. It was never a principle of good, and that it always was that. And here, I think we have a confirmation from the Lord. He says to beware of the leaven. Well, if you're to beware of something, it's certainly not something that you welcome or something that's good. The leaven of the Pharisees and of the scribes was what? They reasoned among themselves, saying, it's because we've taken no bread. You see, they missed the understanding of the leaven at first. Now, verse 8, which when Jesus perceived, he said unto them, O ye of little faith. And you can call these men now little faith, because again and again he's reminded them of their little faith. Why reason ye among yourselves because ye brought no bread? Do ye not yet understand, neither remember the 5 loaves of the 5,000 and how many baskets ye took up? Neither the 7 loaves of the 4,000 and how many baskets ye took up? How is it that ye do not understand that I spake it not to you concerning bread, that ye should beware of the leaven of the Pharisees and of the Sadducees? Then understood they how that he bade them not beware of the leaven of bread, but of the doctrine of the Pharisees and the Sadducees. Now, friends, leaven, therefore, according to our Lord's interpretation of it, is nothing in the world but false doctrine. It's that which is evil. It's never good. And when you talk about the leaven of the gospel, you're using a contradiction of terms. The leaven is never a picture of the gospel. Our Lord warns them of it here and says it's the doctrine of the Pharisees and of the Sadducees. That, I think, ought to clarify once and for all what leaven is. That is, if you accept the Lord Jesus Christ as an authority, which he is. Now, in verse 13, we come to Caesarea Philippi, and we have this marvelous confession of himself from his disciples, and he mentions the church for the first time. And again, we need to make some very sharp distinctions here, friends, and I'm convinced that all the way through this gospel, we certainly need to keep our thinking cap on, because this is the gospel that is the key to the rest of the scripture. Now, will you notice verse 13 of chapter 16 of Matthew? When Jesus came into the coast of Caesarea Philippi, he asked his disciples, saying, "Whom do men say that I, the Son of Man, am?" Now, he's way in the north, and he's in a position from which he's going to turn and begin a movement directly toward Jerusalem. And before he begins that journey, there are two things that his disciples must be clear on: who he is and what he's going to do. And friends, those are the two things that you have to be clear on to be a Christian. You have to know who he is, and you have to know what he did. And it's that determines your salvation and my salvation. These are the things that we're to know in order that we might exercise faith and be saved. The first question that he'll put to them here is this: whom do men say that I, the Son of Man, am? And that's a question that he's still asking, and that's a question that is still being answered today. He's still the most controversial person who's ever lived on top side of this earth. Whom do men say that I, the Son of Man, am? Now you have the viewpoint of the multitude, of the crowd. What would they think? I believe if you took a microphone, went out on the street corner in your town, you'd probably get these same answers, because men are still as much confused about him. Some say that thou art John the Baptist. Well, John the Baptist was a great man. They recognized him as such. And there are those that say today, Jesus is a great teacher. And others say that he's Elias, that is Elijah. And Elijah was a great person. And there are those that say today of Jesus, he's a great person. And others, Jeremiah. Jeremiah was the weeping prophet. And there are a great many saw in him a weeping prophet. He wept over Jerusalem. He gave predictions. They gave him full credit for that he was a great prophet. Or others said he's just one of the prophets. And I suppose each one had his own particular viewpoint. Now, that's the viewpoint of the crowd. That's the viewpoint of the average person today. Again, may I say, if you would go and ask, maybe some of you would like to make the test. If you do, let me know what viewpoints you got. I know a man, he was one of these extrovert preachers, a young preacher. He was a friend of mine. He was always doing something unusual. And he went out on the street corner, and he asked this question, because he heard me say this same thing I'm saying now, that you could get all sorts of viewpoints concerning who Jesus Christ is. And he got all sorts of interpretations. Many people said that they thought he was one of the greatest teachers the world has ever seen, one a founder of religion. Another felt that he was a good man. And another, well, he didn't think so much about him. He just would put him in a class with other men that were famous in history. Just one of the prophets, you see. Now he turns, the Lord Jesus turns to the apostles, and he saith unto them, "But whom say ye that I am?" And of course, that's what he's asking you and me. And Simon Peter answered and said, "Thou art the Christ." Now that means the Messiah, the anointed one, the one who was predicted in the Old Testament and fulfills all of that, the Son of the living God. Now, up to this point, that was the highest testimony and the best confession that could be made of him. This is who he is. Now, Jesus answered and said unto him, "Blessed art thou, Simon Bar-Jonah, for flesh and blood hath not revealed it unto thee, but my Father which is in heaven." Now, no man today can call Jesus Lord but by the Holy Spirit. Only the Spirit of God can take the things of Christ and show them unto us, so that Our Lord could say to Simon Peter, flesh and blood didn't reveal this to you. You didn't get it by being with me. A great many people say, well, if I could have been with him 3 years, and these men have been with him now 2.5 years, then I would really know who he is. Would you? May I say that you can know him just as well today, because the Spirit of God has to make him real to you. Now, will you notice verse 18? And I say also unto thee that thou art Peter, and upon this rock I will build my church, and the gates of hell shall not prevail against it. Now, let's look at this for just a moment. What rock did Christ build the church on? There are those that say that it was Simon Peter. Well, that's obvious. It's not, for there is a play upon words here. Thou art Petros upon this Petria. Thou art Petros, a little piece of rock. And upon this bedrock, I will build my church. Now, there are others that say that that rock that he's building the church on is the

rapture then. Don't tell me there's a church in the Old Testament. There wasn't even a church in existence until after the death, resurrection, ascension of Christ, and the sending of the Holy Spirit. It couldn't be a church until all of those things took place. And the church here is still in the future. I will build my church. And now again, the gates of hell shall not prevail. What does he mean by the gates of hell? Well, the word here is the word Hades or Sheol in the Old Testament, unseen world. It's death. And the gates of death shall not prevail against it. And friends, it's much more important, as far as I'm concerned, that the gates of death not prevail against this church. In other words, one of these days, the Lord himself shall descend from heaven with a shout, and that shout will be like the voice of an archangel, and it will be like a trump, because the dead in Christ are to be raised. The gates of death shall not prevail against his church, and I will give unto thee the keys of the kingdom of heaven. Now, what are the keys of the kingdom of heaven? Who did he give them to? Simon Peter? No, he gave them to those that make this confession, that know him as Savior. In other words, if you're a child of God, you have the keys as much as any person has the keys. And it'll be up to you to unlock the door for someone. And whosoever thou shalt bind on earth shall be bound in heaven. This is something very serious. And that means that you and I today have a responsibility. We have a gospel, and it's the only gospel that can save man. And whatsoever thou shalt loose on earth shall be loosed in heaven. They'll be loosed in heaven. This, again, is something that is tremendous. Who's sufficient, friends, for these things? You and I have a responsibility that's awesome indeed. Then charged he his disciples that they should tell no man that he was Jesus the Christ, because to know who he is will not save you by itself. You got to know what he did. Now listen to him. Verse 21, from that time forth, he hadn't revealed his cross to his disciples or apostles up to this point. He did to Nicodemus that night, but not to them. From that time forth began Jesus to show unto his disciples how that he must go unto Jerusalem and suffer many things of the elders and chief priests and scribes, and be killed and raised again the third day. And this is what he did for you and me. This is the gospel. The gospel is that Christ died for our sins, according to the scriptures, buried and raised again. You must know who he is, and you must know what he did for you, that he died for you, and he was worthy to die for you. Now, this is the gospel. This is the first time he says this. On the way to Jerusalem, we'll see in this gospel that five different times he calls their attention to the fact he's going to die. And it's a good thing he schooled them in this, because of the fact that they just couldn't see the cross at this time. They know who he is, but they just don't like what he's going to do. Verse 22, then Peter took him and began to rebuke him, saying, be it far from thee, Lord, this shall not be unto thee. You see, you're the Messiah. You are the Son of God. You must not, you cannot go to the cross. Their cross was not in their thinking at this time. He turned and said unto Peter, get thee behind me, Satan. Thou art an offense unto me, for thou savorest not the things that be of God, but those that be of man. You know, it's satanic for anyone who's in a position like Simon Peter to deny the facts of the gospel that Jesus died for our sins upon the cross. This is satanic when especially a man in the pulpit will deny these things. This is the only thing in the world that can save us, friends. And it's a tragic, terrible thing. And Peter later on could say, who his own self bare our sins in his own body on the tree, that we being dead to sin, and by whose stripes we are healed. My, what a transformation took place in this man. And our Lord actually said, get thee behind me, Satan. This man who
by the Spirit of God.

0: God, could say that he's the Son of God, now can even let Satan deceive him. My, how far can you go and still not be a Christian? I'm afraid a great many are, they're very close to the kingdom, but don't seem to quite make it. Verse 24, then said Jesus unto his disciples, if any man will come after me, let him deny himself and take up his cross and follow me. Now, we always interpret this as let him deny himself ice cream, or deny himself some luxury, or deny himself something down here. Well, no, it doesn't say that at all. Let him deny himself. And you know, the hardest person in the world that I have to deny is to deny myself. Well, now, to deny myself dessert, that's difficult. But to deny myself is indeed a difficult thing to do. And he says, and take up his cross and follow me. And not Christ's cross, but his cross. There's a cross for you and a cross for me. That is, if we're going to follow him. This is, I think, very important to see. For whosoever will save his life shall lose it, and whosoever will lose his life for my sake shall find it. For what is a man profited if he shall gain the whole world and lose his own soul? Or what shall a man give in exchange for his soul? For the Son of Man shall come in the glory of his Father with his angels, and then he shall reward every man according to his works. He'll come in the glory of his Father, and then he'll reward every man according to his works. Now will you notice? Verily I say unto you, there be some standing here which shall not taste of death till they shall see the Son of Man coming in his kingdom. When will they see it? They're going to see it in the very next chapter. Actually, this verse here belongs with the next chapter, with chapter 17. So I'm just going to actually stop with verse 27 and say that next time we begin with verse 28, chapter 16, because it is the explanation of what we see on the Mount of Transfiguration, and that's when they saw the Son of Man coming in his kingdom. But we're going to have to save that until next time, and so until then, may God bless you richly, my beloved.
1: Well, that certainly leaves us with a lot to look forward to. 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I'm Steve Schwetz, thanking God for the privilege of traveling through his Word with you.

0: Our story on the Bible Bus today is just one step in a five-year journey through the entire Word of God. 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Is this your story too?
1: We all come to a certain point in our lives when our faith truly becomes our own.
2: Well, certainly it was a wonderful privilege to be used by God, to be allowed to be used by God. And my prayer is that I was and am being used by God no matter what I do. I like to say that God has used me. If God has used me, it's in spite of me.
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3: Gary, I'm newly married, and my husband jokes about good-looking women in front of me. I'm offended, and I'm having serious jealousy issues.
4: Those would be normal feelings. Many men make comments about good-looking women. When a man is single, these comments are most often made to other men. However, not many women want to hear such comments from their husbands. In fact, I don't know any woman that would welcome such comments. So tell him that you find that offensive. Remind him that he's married and that you are not one of the boys. Give him a little slack. It takes a while to break old habits, but whatever you do, don't accept these comments as appropriate. You are newly married, and this is the time to set the record straight that such comments are not acceptable. This is a normal part of early marital adjustments.
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9: It's 88 and clear. Wind is from the south-southeast at 10 to 15 miles per hour. Tonight, clear with a low in the upper 70s. Then tomorrow, thunderstorms with a high in the upper 90s. Tomorrow night, clear with a low in the upper 70s. It's 88 and clear.

0: This chapter actually constitutes the greatest confession that will ever be made in the history of the world by one nation. And as far as Scripture is concerned, there is only one nation that will, as a nation, turn to Christ, and that is the nation of Israel.
1: Welcome to Grace to You with John MacArthur on the KHCB Network. When you hear the word gospel, you probably think of the writings of Matthew, Mark, Luke, and John, or maybe those of the Apostle Paul. In other words, your mind goes to the authors of the New Testament. So you might be surprised to hear that one of the clearest explanations of the gospel in all of Scripture comes from a passage in the Old Testament, written 7 centuries before Christ came to earth, no less. Take a look at this amazing portion of Scripture today in John MacArthur's study from Isaiah 53, called The Gospel According to God. But first, if you've listened to Grace to You for even a short time, you know that the New Testament was John's usual focus, so maybe you're surprised that we're spending today and the next several broadcasts in the Old Testament. With that in mind, I once asked John why he focused his pulpit ministry so squarely on the New Testament. Here's what he said.
0: Well, I made that decision when I understood that Paul said he was a minister of the New Covenant. And when Jesus said in the Great Commission, go into all the world and preach the gospel. So if I'm going to go into all the world and preach the gospel is basically laid out in the New Testament. The New Testament is full of the revealed mysteries. A mystery in the Bible doesn't mean some kind of tangled thing that's hard to figure out. It means something hidden in the past that is now revealed. So the New Testament is the fullness of revelation. Another way to look at it is the Old Testament is shadow. The New Testament is substance. So once the substance comes, the shadow fades away. You say, well, what's the purpose of the Old Testament? Well, Paul says that these things have happened unto us as examples. So I've always known that I was called to preach the gospel. That is fully revealed in the New Testament, that I'm a minister of the New Covenant, that the New Covenant is superior to the Old Covenant, that the Old Covenant was the letter and this is the life, the Spirit. So I think that is absolutely the priority. The Old Testament then is the anticipation, and it's full of examples that illustrate the truths of the gospel. So it seemed to me that anyone who is called to preach the Word of God must major on the New Testament, because therein is the fullness of the revelation revealed. If you look at the Bible this way, the Old Testament doesn't go from error to truth in the New Testament. It just goes from incompleteness to completeness. So the Old Testament at any point is incomplete. It's not complete until you have the full New Testament. So once you study the fullness of the New Testament, now you can see how the Old Testament sets the stage for that and how what it anticipates is fulfilled in the New. So even when I did the Gospels, I went back into the Old Testament. Once we knew what Christ looked like, we could go back and find him in the Old Testament as well. That's the priority.
1: That's right, friend. And to see an Old Testament passage that is unmatched in what it explains about the Lord Jesus Christ and his sacrifice for sinners, follow along now with John MacArthur as he continues his study in Isaiah 53, The Gospel According to God.
0: For now, I want you to open the Word of God to the 53rd chapter of Isaiah, Isaiah chapter 53. This text is a bottomless well of biblical truth and reality. The more I search it, the deeper it goes. It is unparalleled in my judgment in Scripture, and to understand it would be the challenge of a lifetime. It is deep, it is high, and it is wide. And I will do the best I can to discern all that is here for us and leave, even having done that, much to you for your own future study. But to set this incomparable chapter in your mind, I want to read it to you, starting in verse 1. Who has believed our message? And to whom has the arm of the Lord been revealed? For he grew up before him like a tender shoot and like a root out of parched ground. He has no stately form or majesty that we should look upon him, nor appearance that we should be attracted to him. He was despised and forsaken of men, a man of sorrows and acquainted with grief. And like one from whom men hide their face, he was despised, and we did not esteem him. Surely our griefs he himself bore, and our sorrows he carried. Yet we ourselves esteemed him stricken, smitten of God, and afflicted. But he was pierced through for our transgressions. He was crushed for our iniquities. The chastening for our well-being fell upon him, and by his scourging we are healed. All of us, like sheep, have gone astray. Each of us has turned to his own way. But the Lord has caused the iniquity of us all to fall on him. He was oppressed and he was afflicted, yet he did not open his mouth. Like a lamb that is led to slaughter, and like a sheep that is silent before its shearers, so he did not open his mouth. By oppression and judgment he was taken away. And as for his generation, who considered that he was cut off out of the land of the living? For the transgression of my people, to whom the stroke was due. His grave was assigned with wicked men. Yet he was with a rich man in his death, because he had done no violence, nor was there any deceit in his mouth. But the Lord was pleased to crush him, putting him to grief, if he would render himself as a guilt offering. He will see his offspring. He will prolong his days, and the good pleasure of the Lord will prosper in his hand. As a result of the anguish of his soul, he will see it and be satisfied. By his knowledge, the righteous one, my servant, will justify the many, as he will bear their iniquities. Therefore, I will allot him a portion with the great, and he will divide the booty with the strong, because he poured out himself to death, and he was numbered with the transgressors. Yet he himself bore the sin of many and interceded for the transgressors. While for believers through the centuries, this chapter has been a point of triumphant joy and profound blessing, as it looks at the cross of our Lord Jesus Christ, the truth about it is that this is a sad song. This is a sorrowful song. This is a lament. This is a song of regret. This is a song of remorse. This is a minor key hymn of repentance. This chapter actually constitutes the greatest confession that will ever be made in the history of the world by one nation. And as far as Scripture is concerned, there is only one nation that will, as a nation, turn to Christ, and that is the nation of Israel. That is God's promise to them in the future. When they do turn to Christ, this will be their confession. You noticed as I read all the way down to verse 10, the verbs are in the past tense. Most people think of this chapter as a future prophecy concerning Christ, and it is that. It gives us so many details about Christ and his death and burial and resurrection and exaltation as to be unmistakably a prophecy of him. But it is not written in the future tense. It is not a prophet
2: prophesying what will happen to Jesus. It is a prophet prophesying the salvation of Israel in the future when they look back and say this about the Messiah they rejected and crucified. It is the lament of Israel when they look back on the Messiah that they have long rejected. This is the most profound Old Testament prophecy, the most far-reaching, the most detailed Old Testament prophecy on the vicarious, substitutionary, sacrificial, atoning death of the Messiah, the servant of Jehovah, who is Jesus. It is that. It is the premier Old Testament look at the cross, the death, and the atonement of Christ. But its primary purpose is to say to Israel that one day in the future, you will turn from your rejection and you will look back at the gospel and at Messiah, and you will realize that you have rejected your only hope, your only Savior, your Messiah, Yeshua, and this will be your lament. This is what they will say in that future generation. Yes, in this chapter we read that the Messiah, the servant of Jehovah, will bear the sin of transgressors, that he will experience the judgment of God, who will be pleased to crush him, to make him a guilt offering, to have him bear the sins of many. Yes, this chapter says that in providing an atonement to satisfy God, he will die, which is necessary to provide forgiveness of sin. But he will not remain dead, for we just read that he will see his offspring. He will prolong his days. The good pleasure of the Lord will prosper in his hands. He will see light, literally, and be satisfied. The resurrection is here. And then he will be exalted. It's all here. The Jews, since the New Testament time, have been profoundly disturbed by this chapter. Profoundly. So much so that in many synagogues it is not read in the normal reading of Scripture. It is skipped. Those who do read it and face it have decided that the suffering servant here is not the Messiah and not Jesus, but Israel. Israel is the righteous sufferer. Israel is the righteous sufferer here who, because of suffering righteously, will one day be rewarded for that righteous suffering by being blessed and becoming a blessing to the world. That's how the rabbis view it. And they do it because they don't want it to be Jesus. And they have to find an explanation for why the Jews have suffered so brutally for so long. And to make sure that they haven't suffered in vain, they view this chapter as a tribute to the righteous suffering of Israel, from which God will reward them, glorify them, and through which God will bless the world. Which is to say that they don't see reality. This isn't Israel. It can't be. They are neither an innocent sufferer, such as the one described here, nor a voluntary sufferer. They need to recognize that they need one to die to pay the penalty for their sins. They're unwilling to recognize that. They want a king and a ruler to deliver them from their enemies, their circumstances, and their suffering, but not their sins. They are not the righteous sufferer here, who will be rewarded by God. That's part of a self-righteous works system. What they need to understand is They have been through all these centuries an unrighteous sufferer. They have suffered the judgment of God on them for the rejection of Christ. And they're still suffering it even now. And they will continue to suffer the judgment of God for the rejection of Christ until that day in the future when they, as a nation, turn to Him. Along the way, any Jew can come to faith in Christ, and many have come to faith in Christ. But nationally, they continue to be under divine judgment, waiting for the salvation that will come, followed by the blessing of the fulfillment of all the promises that God gave to Abraham and David and the prophets of the glory of the kingdom. This is not a revelation that honors Israel for suffering that leads to blessing. This is Israel's repentance. This is Israel's brokenhearted lament. This is Israel's confession by a generation yet to come. In a personal sense, every Jewish person who comes to Christ can pray this same lament. But in a national sense, it is yet to come in the future, and it will come. As I said, Scripture only promises the salvation of one nation. Individuals from every nation, tongue, tribe, people, but only the salvation of one nation, and that is Israel. And they will, in the future, repent and turn to Christ. So while, in a sense, this looks forward to the event of the death and resurrection and even exaltation of Christ and gives us details about those marvelous realities, in the purest sense, it is a look beyond the cross at the conversion of Israel and what they will say when they look back. There are people, astute people, students of Scripture, theologians, preachers, writers, who don't believe in the future salvation of Israel. They don't believe that the kingdom will be on earth. They're not pre-millennial. And my judgment is that they can't interpret this chapter, because this is the prayer of confession of national Israel at the time of their future conversion. Now, just to give you the big picture again, I don't want to go over a lot of detail, but remember now, Isaiah is living at a time prior to the Babylonian captivity when the Jews were carried away as captives by the pagan Babylonians. The kingdom had split after Solomon, northern kingdom Israel, southern kingdom Judah, 722. The northern kingdom had gone off into captivity. They were long gone. And now Isaiah comes along and prophesies 700 years or so before Christ, 650 years before Christ, and he says, you're going into captivity too. You're going into captivity from which you will return. Israel didn't return the northern kingdom, but you will go into captivity in Babylon and you will come back. And it happened. It happened about 80 years after Isaiah died. And the first deportation when the Babylonians came was in 603, the next one 597, the final one 586. Jerusalem was destroyed, people were massacred, and the Jews were hauled off by the pagans into captivity, where they hung their harps on the willows and wept because they didn't have their promised land anymore. But Isaiah says to them, this will happen, but that's not the end of the story. You will be restored. You will come back. You will return. So God will put you in a historical captivity and He will bring you back. He will deliver you. He will save you. That's the emphasis of the first section in the second half, chapters 40 to 66. The first section is about that historical captivity, and we know it happened. They were hauled off into captivity, 70 years of captivity. Later they came back, and they rebuilt, and they reestablished in the land, and they're still there. They're still there. That prophecy came to pass exactly as God said it would be. Got Babylonians, took them away, they came back, they reestablished in the land. More importantly, following that discussion from Isaiah, he tells them in the future There will be a greater deliverance, a far greater deliverance, not a deliverance from Babylon, but a deliverance from sin. A deliverance from sin. You will be saved as a nation. You will be delivered from sin by the work of the servant of the Lord. And so the Messiah is the theme of this great section of Isaiah. We call chapter 42, 49, 50, and 53 the servant songs, because all four of those chapters look at the Messiah and identify him as the servant of the Lord. So much more important than your temporal deliverance is your spiritual deliverance. Far more important. You will be saved spiritually. You will be saved eternally from sin and judgment and hell. And then he closes his prophecy in the last chapters by saying, then you will have the kingdom, and this is what the kingdom will be like. The great kingdom of Christ. So this chapter 53, which is in the middle of the middle section, tells us the Jews are going to make a future turn, and they're going to repent, they're going to turn to Christ, and they're going to be saved. This is just a marvelous reality. Now, I want to identify the subject of this chapter as the one called in 52:13, my servant. God is the speaker, by the way, in verses 13 to 15. God speaking through Isaiah. And then God becomes the speaker again at the end of chapter 53. God picks up and becomes the speaker. In the middle, it is Israel making its confession. God introduces his servant and talks about how he will be marred or humiliated in his death and be exalted so that the kings and the nations of the world are in awe of him. That's his suffering and glory. And then God gives the final word as again he talks about the meaning of his suffering and his glory to follow. But in the middle, it's this amazing confession of Israel. The servant, my servant, I need to just say a word about that. The Old Testament word for slave is ebed. In English, it would be E-B-E-D. And that is a key word used 800 times in the Old Testament, and it is the word for slave. And so when God himself, who is the speaker in 52:13, identifies the Messiah, he calls him my slave, my slave. Following up a little bit on that, the dominant idea of ebed, if I can give it to you in Hebrew, the dominant idea, and this source for this would be no less than one of the best of Old Testament scholars, Dr. Walter Kaiser, who is just a phenomenal student of Old Testament scripture. Walt Kaiser said this, the dominant idea of ebed is not primarily a reference to subordination, but to ownership. That's what it means to be a slave. My servant. The Messiah is the slave of God. What does that mean? That God determines everything he does. He has no independent will of his own. He serves at the will of God and the pleasure of God. And by the way, if you think that's a demeaning word, slave, mark this out. In the Old Testament, prophets are called slaves of God. Kings are called slaves of God. And just for an example, Moses is called the slave of God 17 times, which is to say that very distinguished people have that kind of relationship to God. Even the Messiah, who from Philippians 2, remember, thought it not somebody to be grasped, to hang on to what he had, but humbled himself, took upon himself the form of a slave, the Greek word doulos. So the Messiah does the Father's will, and only the Father's will. This is the testimony of Jesus. Read the Gospel of John, and how many times do you hear him say, I only do what the Father wills me to do. I only do what the Father shows me to do. I only do what the Father does. I only do what the Father desires me to do. I do what I do to please the Father. And finally, culminating in his life, he says, not my will, but yours be done. That's slave talk. The Messiah then is identified as this one who is the possession of God. Consequently, the pronoun is my servant, the one that is mine. This is the Messiah. So the servant of Jehovah is the person being spoken of by the future generation of Jews as they lament. Now we know who that is. It is Jesus. It is Jesus. The Jews don't want to accept that. And they give a testimony in that future generation, and listen to their testimony in verse 1. Who has believed our message? Or to whom has the arm of the Lord been revealed? This great penitent cry, this heartbroken confession from a future generation of Jews, and from any individual Jew who comes to Christ at any point in time, every Jew being saved and included in the church has to make this confession that up to that point they were wrong about Jesus. But when they look back, the first thing they're going to say is, we didn't believe it. We didn't understand it. The revelation concerning Jesus has been met with unbelief. With unbelief. But in a future day, that will all change. It will all change.
1: 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Now for the entire Grace to You staff, I'm Phil Johnson. Be back tomorrow as we continue looking at what John MacArthur called the Mount Everest of the Old Testament. The 53rd chapter of Isaiah, it's another half hour of unleashing God's truth one verse at a time on Grace to You.
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1: It's 86 and clear. Wind is from the south at 5 to 10 miles per hour. Tonight, clear with a low in the upper 70s. Then tomorrow, thunderstorms with a high in the upper 90s. Tomorrow night, clear with a low in the upper 70s. It's 86 and clear.

0: this is Max McLean. Paul's conversion to faith in Jesus changed his life. Now he was considered dangerous. Listen to the Bible from Acts chapter 9. Then Ananias went to the house. Placing his hand on Saul, he said, "Brother Saul, the Lord Jesus, who appeared to you on the road as you were coming here, has sent me so that you may see again and be filled with the Holy Spirit." Immediately, something like scales fell from Saul's eyes and he could see again. He got up and was baptized, and after taking some food, he regained his strength. Saul spent several days with the disciples in Damascus. At once he began to preach in the synagogues that Jesus is the Son of God. All those who heard him were astonished and asked, "Isn't he the man who raised havoc in Jerusalem among all those who call on this name? And hasn't he come here to take them as prisoners to the chief priests?" Yet Saul grew more and more powerful and baffled the Jews living in Damascus by proving that Jesus is the Christ. After many days had gone by, the Jews conspired to kill him, but Saul learned of their plan. His followers took him by night and lowered him in a basket through an opening in the wall. When he came to Jerusalem, he tried to join the disciples, but they were all afraid of him, not believing that he really was a disciple. But Barnabas took him and brought him to the apostles. He told them how Saul, on his journey, had seen the Lord, and that the Lord had spoken to him, and how in Damascus he had preached fearlessly in the name of Jesus. So Saul stayed with them and moved freely about Jerusalem, speaking boldly in the name of the Lord. He talked and debated with the Grecian Jews, but they tried to kill him. When the brothers learned of this, they took him down to Caesarea and sent him off to Tarsus. Then the church throughout Judea, Galilee, and Samaria enjoyed a time of peace. It was strengthened and encouraged by the Holy Spirit. It grew in numbers, living in the fear of the Lord. From Acts chapter 9. Listen to the Bible. It's great for the soul.
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1: God Himself promised, covenanted, that His love would never fail, but last always. 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But God is not like us. He's reliable. His love is steadfast. His love does endure forever.
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0: Hello, friends, and welcome once again to Sincerely Yours Time. Today, a letter from a friend in Texarkana, Texas. They write, KHCB, when I couldn't go to church any longer, I started longing for my friends and the preaching. Actually, I miss everything. I went looking for a Christian station and found Mark Job and Ben Young. Now I have a radio and listen to KHCB all the time. I love all of you wonderful people. I pray for all of you, Colin and Kurt. Pray Colin will be back soon. Please send me a bookmark. Gives his address here. Enclosed is a gift for you. Well, thank you so much for writing. What a joy it is to know that you're listening to us in Texarkana, Texas. 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I appreciate that. Well, thank you for listening. Thanks for standing with us in the ministry. A joy to have you in the KHCB family. I hope that God continues to use KHCB in your life, a wonderful companion to point you towards Jesus Christ each and every day. Again, thanks for writing to us. Well, friends, it is good to hear from you here in these summer months. 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Our friend from Texarkana mentioned the Bible bookmark. 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It's a practical reminder that you can keep with you as you stay anchored in God's Word each day. Again, you'll find that at khcb.org. While you're there, you may want to check out the study through the book of John. We initiated that in the month of July, but it is still available if you'd like to study through the Gospel of John with us. Again, it's called Abide, and you'll find that at khcb.org. Well, let's turn our attention now to the Daily Financial Report, a report of the Lord's faithfulness here to KHCB. $146 added still to the month of July. When David gives me the sign, we'll close the books officially on July, and I'll give you that total for the month. Right now, I'm pleased to share with you that we received $13,733 for the month of August and $100 for the Pete Steigerwald Legacy Fund. 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
2: It's 84 and fair. Wind is from the south at 5 to 10 miles per hour. Tonight, clear with a low in the upper 70s. Then tomorrow, thunderstorms with a high in the upper 90s. Tomorrow night, clear with a low in the upper 70s. It's 84 and fair.

As I sit here before this microphone tonight, I'm well aware that radio has been around for a long time. Perhaps even longer than I've been. Not to mention television, satellite service, all sorts of computer technology, email and such. But I don't know, we become a little overly familiar with some of these technical marvels and fail to lose the wonder. Anyway, here is radio, and we're together. That's the most important. I'm Bill Pierce, and this is Night Sounds. Welcome. In case you've been with us before, welcome back, and if not, well, we're here for almost a half an hour, basically on weeknights, to spread the word and give you good music. And speaking of spreading the word, I've entitled our program tonight, Spread the Word to the Nations. Sounds like a missionary call, doesn't it? Thinking about spreading the gospel of Christ around the world and to outer space, there have been some pessimistic statements of certain spokespeople that the population of the earth is growing faster than the growth of the church. And the truth is that the gospel is being preached in all the world with astonishing success during these last days. Something to think about. A recent study by the National Council of Churches concluded that church membership is growing twice the rate of the overall population growth throughout the world. And this study noted that the greatest growth was in evangelical churches. Tonight's program has a missionary flavor to it. In fact, I've chosen an old missionary song with much excitement. Night Sounds is given basically to reserved sound. In other words, soft-spoken verbalization and mellow, laid-back music. Now and then, however, when we get into something that has a certain amount of energy to it and forthrightness, we do lift the tempo and the dynamics quite a bit. And a case in point is our first selection tonight, the Melody IV Quartet with Dick Anthony at the console, and I understand that he pulled out a stop on the organ called the Bishop's Trumpets. It sounds sort of impressive, and I think you'll agree.

Quite a bit of energy reverberating out of that recording session. The Melody Four Quartet, Dick Anthony at the console, and the old missionary song, We've a Story to Tell to the Nations. And that story is being transmitted in conveyances never dreamed of 100 years ago. Tonight's program is Spread the Word. And during our first music tonight, I happen to be looking through a book entitled Armageddon, Appointment with Destiny by Dr. Grant Jeffrey. He was showing a few statistics in there that were rather amazing, I thought. He said in the year 1430, one person in 99 of the world's population was a Christian. In the year 1790, one person in 49 of the world's population was a Christian. In 1940, one person in 32 was a Christian. In 1970, one person in 19 of the world's population was a Christian. In 1980, one person in 16 of the world's population was a Christian. In 1983, one person in 13. In 86, one in 11. And in 1997, one person in 10 of the world's population was a Christian. So, if we consider those figures, the church is actually winning a significant remnant of the world's population to faith in Jesus Christ during these last days. And in only 60 years, the number of Christians throughout the world has grown by an astonishing 1,300%. The evangelical church has grown worldwide from only 40 million in 1934 to 540 million born-again Christians today. Meanwhile, the world's population has grown by only 400%. Christian radio broadcasts are now reaching almost half of the world's 360 mega-languages, covering 78% of the Earth's population. Evangelical broadcasters are now preaching the gospel daily to every language group throughout the globe. The combination of tremendous evangelism efforts by modern organizations, the dedication of more than 1 million national pastors, and the work of Christian broadcasters and publishers is rapidly fulfilling the Great Commission in our lifetime. So that should give us sort of a shot in the arm to keep moving. There's a lot of momentum that has been generated in the past few years. And even a little broadcast like Night Sounds. I was just looking before coming into the studio tonight at some of our outreach. In Canada, we're on in Vancouver and New Brunswick, Haiti, Rome, Italy, Paris, France, Aruba in the Dutch Caribbean, El Salvador, Central America. And through the years, Night Sounds has been broadcast by shortwave to Geneva, Switzerland, Australia, Ecuador, Nigeria, and it goes on, a couple of hundred stations in the U.S. So whatever we do, let us do it with all of our might, according to Colossians 3, 23 and 24. Tonight's program really centers around the subject of missions. One of the world's foremost missionary statesmen is a young man. You'd think of a statesman as having been around for a long time. But Bobby Michaels, our young singer, who was in the field of jazz for the early part of his life and his professional career, came to know the Lord as Savior, turned his entire world of activity and outreach over to the Lord. One of his later discs of singing exhibits a song that I'd like to play for you tonight. I've never heard it until a few minutes ago. It's actually a song about world outreach. And its title is Take My Healing to the Nations. Now, these are not words of Scripture, but certainly Jesus would say those types of words to any human being who would give himself or herself totally to the power of our God. And Bobby Michaels speaks in this song about some of the people he's seen reaching out for hope.

0: compassion of the missionary message, take my healing to the nations. Songster Bobby Michaels on the program Night Sounds, subtitled Spread the Word. Well, we're a little over halfway into our format tonight, and just let me remind you that you're in tune with the program Night Sounds. I'm Bill Pierce, and we come your way night by night in the name of Jesus Christ. Thank you for being there. We have heard from so many of you, and I'm so gratified to hear that the Lord is touching your life and your heart and your outreach, as He's promised to do as we put our full weight on Him. Taking a moment's break here, I'd like to remind you that Night Sounds does continue when we leave the airwaves. It occurs to me that a significant number of letters come in from our listeners who have moved out of town and who'd like to know where Night Sounds will be broadcast in their area. This is one of the reasons we'll be mentioning that the internet webpage will give this kind of information. The printed word, the book's Golden Moments, which is actually a devotional book written in a journal in the morning, and the book Turning Points, sort of a composite of Night Sounds programs compressed into a page and a half by a professional writer. That's a difficult thing to do, to take a 28-minute program with maybe 20 minutes of dialogue or monologue and compress it into a page and a half. Anyway, these ministries are available to you. Love to hear from you. Our mailing address remains Night Sounds, Wheaton, Illinois, 60189. 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Check in and see what's happening there. A lot of your questions may be answered before you were to call on the phone or write a letter, right there on the World Wide Web, such as upcoming titles of various programs, a station log of the different kinds of outreaches we have and radio stations in certain areas of the world. So, if you would avail yourself of these, that will be a help. Tonight's program, Spread the word of the gospel of Jesus Christ. I've often said that Night Sounds is not in competition with any other religious broadcast. I join these dear men and women of God as a unified effort of reaching the world for Jesus Christ. One of these broadcasters and missionaries is Dr. Leroux Lindquist, the head of the work called Barnabas. Barnabas in the Bible was an encourager. And I'm going to do something a little bit different that some of you have even suggested, is to bring in other voices now and then on the program. In fact, tonight we'll have two different voices. First of all, Dr. Leroux Lindquist, director of the outreach Barnabas.
1: During the Second World War in Europe, many cities received considerable damage and destruction from bombs. One night, a soldier was on patrol duty, driving his Jeep through a rugged part of the city. He turned the corner and saw a little boy, homeless boy, with his nose pressed up to the window of a donut shop. The soldier knew exactly what the little boy was thinking, and so he stopped his Jeep. He went up to the boy and he said, "Son, do you want a donut?" The little guy said, "Oh, yes, sir, I'd love a donut." The soldier went into the shop, bought a bag full of donuts, came out, gave them to the little boy, and turned to go to his Jeep. Just as he got to the Jeep to open the door, he felt a tug at his pant leg, and he turned around. The little guy was standing there full of joy as he said to the soldier, "Mister, are you Jesus?" You and I are never more like Jesus than when we take time to stop for people. We take time to see individuals, one by one, people that we can touch with a little thing, a spontaneous gesture. I know that God wants me to be a Barnabas. He wants you to be a Barnabas. That nickname God wants to be attached to your person. Often the Bible says encourage each other. In fact, it goes on to say encourage each other daily. What a difference it would be in your neighborhood, in your family, in your setting, if you would become that kind of an encourager. If every day you would begin the day afresh, "Oh God, today, help me to be your message of encouragement to others." It might be a donut, it might be a cup of cold water, a word of hope, a hug, These are just suggested ways in which you and I can be blessed and bring God's blessing to others.
0: That was Dr. Leroux Lindquist, head of the organization and outreach Barnabas, a missionary to missionaries. Another voice I want to bring in a moment, John W. Peterson, great songwriter of the past. John used the words of Jesus to write a song years ago. This was the first solo I ever sang. The words, "So send I you to hearts made hard by hatred, to serve unloved, unsought, unpaid, unknown, to spend, though be it blood, to spend and spare not. So send I you to know my love alone. So send I you to labor unrewarded, to die to dear desires, self will resign, to labor long and love when men revile you. So send I you to lose your life in mine." And in these last few moments of Word and Song tonight, I want to introduce John W. Peterson as he speaks a few words to you and me about home missions, reaching out to our neighborhood, and then a song that he wrote to follow.
2: Oh yes, love this world through us, Lord. Tonight we're thinking of the people we need to reach for you. That wayward son, rebellious daughter, husband, wife, parents, sisters, brothers, relatives, friends, the down and outer at the mission, the banker, store clerk, delivery boy, kids on the campus, guys at the club, our town, county, state, nation, the millions in heathen darkness are serving false religions, the millions more in the iron grip of communism. They are all part of the parade, the endless parade moving onward, downward to a Christless eternity. Somehow, just now, give us a fresh vision of these lost souls. Fill us with a consuming desire and urgency to stand in their path, to warn of impending doom, to give them the word of life. Oh God, this is our prayer.

And there are valid reasons why this world tonight needs the love of Christ. Mainly because millions in our society have become addicted to tranquilizers, sleeping pills, drugs, alcohol. Anxiety prevails throughout this world, and even our children have lost faith in the future. America has become a victim of its own self-indulgence and rampant materialism. We're exposed to experiences of blasphemy to God in music, television, films, daily conversation, widespread child abuse, millions of abortions, runaway homeless children, childhood prostitution, societal indulgence of homosexuality. These are spiritual plagues upon our lands. We're really suffering tonight. Many liberal churches have become empty. Nonetheless, our Lord Jesus admonished end-time believers that, quote, when you see these things begin to happen, then look up and lift up your heads. Your redemption draws nigh.

tonight's program, Spread the Word to All the Nations. And you know, it occurs to me that you could do that even if you're handicapped. Perhaps some of you at this moment are in a wheelchair, some kind of a frame that's keeping you restrained, or disabled in some manner. Through your eye contact, through a handshake, a touch of some sort, the Holy Spirit of God can work through each and every one of us. His strength is made perfect in weakness. He's promised that. Thank you for sharing, and until we meet again, a great day to you tomorrow, and a peaceful and restful good night.

One verse, one moment. God speaking into your day. Here's the KHCB verse of the week. From Psalm 34, verse 8. Oh, taste and see that the Lord is good. Blessed is the man that trusteth in him. Oh, taste and see that the Lord is good. Blessed is the man that trusteth in him. We're KHCB, helping you draw closer to the heart of Jesus Christ.

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1: 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And so I began to realize, you know, that's the important thing. It's not my opinion. It's not my teaching.
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1: It's 83 and fair. Wind is from the south-southeast at 5 to 10 miles per hour. Tonight, clear with a low in the upper 70s. Then tomorrow, thunderstorms with a high in the upper 90s. Tomorrow night, clear with a low in the upper 70s. It's 83 and fair.

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1: Faith alleged the agnostic Samuel Clemens, also known as Mark Twain, is believing what you know isn't true, but wish it were. George Mueller would not have agreed. And who was George Mueller? In the event that name doesn't register, let me explain briefly. As his name suggests, Mueller was born in Prussia. He began his education in the classics at a German university. Invited to the home of a friend, he heard a man drop to his knees and pray in such a way that he was deeply convicted and eventually was converted. Mueller spent most of his life in Christian work, but unlike many people today, he never asked anyone for money, not once. His secret was faith in God. He actually believed God for the means of feeding and clothing more than 10,000 orphans. Mueller wrote, "Faith is the assurance that the thing which God has said in His Word is true, and that God will act according to what He has said in His Word. This assurance, this reliance on God's Word, this confidence is faith." Okay, Mueller says that faith is not walking in the dark, but acting on the promises of God's Word. But this even presents us with a problem. How do you find the courage to act on what you already know, at least mentally? For example, in this marvelous book, the Bible, there are dozens, hundreds of promises, marvelous things which God has said He would do. But for many of us, there is a gulf between what we believe theoretically and what we do, what we put into practice in our lives. Now, part of the problem is that we tend to make the Christian life far more complex than it really is. We know far more than we do. We soon discover that the real struggle is often a matter of our will, wanting to be completely in control of our destiny, instead of resting in the promises of God and simply doing what we know we're supposed to do. It is little wonder that God allows our faith to be tested. For only then can we be sure that indeed God has met us at the point of our need. We all want the blessing of God's deliverance. Who wouldn't? But it takes the testing to help you know that God is there and that He will keep His promise. Human nature, though, being what it is, we'd just as soon skip the challenge, right? We prefer deliverance without going through the fire and flood. We're much like the people who lived in a certain area which was flooded by a river that had overflowed its banks. The government sent in helicopters to take the people out, the people whose homes had been inundated by the water. Chopper after chopper left with full loads of people. "How many people are there around here?" somebody finally asked. They begin counting. More than 135 people had been airlifted, but only 78 people lived in that village. "Hey, what's going on?" asked the sergeant in charge of the evacuation. The folks there so much enjoyed the helicopter rides that they were coming back by small boats so they could have another helicopter ride out of the area. Okay, what's the point? When you face periods of testing, faith is holding on to what you know is true and walking in the light which God gives to you. No, you won't understand everything, but you will keep on trusting and patiently await God's provision and deliverance. Friend, the good news is that Jesus Christ is the same yesterday, today, and forever.
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2: 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Right now, draw closer with a KHCB Verse of the Week. From Psalm 34, verse 8. Oh, taste and see that the Lord is good. Blessed is the man that trusteth in him. Carry this verse with you this week. Let it shape your steps. 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

0: This is FEBC Today with Ed Cannon, the president of the Far East Broadcasting Company. Ed, for the next several days, we're going to hear the testimony of a listener from Indonesia.
1: A typical story from Indonesia, a man who's suffering both with disease and alcoholism. It's a compelling story. I can't wait for you to hear it.
0: Here's part one.
2: I am blind, but I am thankful because until this very day, I am alive. I was born in a small village, and I have been a child of God since I was young. But throughout my journey of faith, there are a lot of things that I went through and a lot of things that I did that were not pleasing to God. When I lost my job, I began to drink a lot. I went home and drank by myself. All of my money went to alcohol. I wasted God's blessing to me. I would feel very lonely. My wife would be at work and my kids at school, and I would be at home alone, and I felt like killing myself. That is when God invaded my life. 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
3: Shalom, I'm Mitch Glazer, president of Chosen People Ministries. In Jeremiah 29:11, God reminds us that he knows the plans that he has for each and every one of us. And those plans, declares the Lord, includes our welfare, our future, and the hope we have in Messiah. 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
5: 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This is KHCB

Psalm 103 says, "Bless the Lord, O my soul, and all that is within me. Bless his holy name. Bless the Lord, O my soul, and forget not all his benefits, who forgives all your iniquity, who heals all your diseases, who redeems your life from the pit, who crowns you with steadfast love and mercy, who satisfies you with good so that your youth is renewed like the eagles. The Lord works righteousness and justice for all who are oppressed. The Lord is merciful and gracious, slow to anger and abounding in steadfast love. He does not deal with us according to our sins, nor repay us according to our iniquities. For as high as the heavens are above the earth, so great is his steadfast love.

Lord said, "This is the way you shall bless the children of Israel. Yevarechecha Adonai v'yishmarecha. The Lord bless you and keep you. Ya'er Adonai panaveilecha v'chunecha. The Lord make his face to shine upon you and be gracious unto you. Yisa Adonai panaveilecha v'yasem lecha shalom. The Lord lift up his countenance upon you and give you peace."

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1: Hey, did you know something? Oysters can have problems. Those little creatures can get a foreign substance inside their shell that causes them irritation. And so what do they do with this problem? They secrete a chemical to deal with the irritant. And the end result is a valuable, costly pearl. Now, no one likes to have problems. But hey, let's face it, we all have them. And just like that oyster, God wants us to look at problems differently. The Bible says in James chapter 1, "Consider it all joy, my brethren, when you encounter various trials, knowing that the testing of your faith produces endurance." God wants to turn your problems into pearls, but you have to make a choice. There are pearls in your problems, so stay focused on the pearls, and you will be amazed at what God will do in response. Now that's real hope.
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0: Hi, I'm Johnny Erickson Tata. When she was in training for the Summer Olympics, Abby DiAgostino's coach told her, in the case of a fall, pick yourself up and keep running. Well, if you saw the 5,000-meter race, you will recall that Abby did fall, and another runner fell with her. But Abby did not follow her coach's advice. She did pick herself up. But when she saw the other runner still on the ground, Abby stopped to help her, surrendering any chance of winning a medal. You see, Abby had other training that came into play that day. In her own words, "My actions were instinctive. God prepared my heart to respond that way." You know, Abby is a great example of 1 Timothy chapter 4. Physical training is good, but training for godliness is much better. Today, look for someone who has stumbled and give them a hand. It is the winning thing to do.
1: 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The Lord is near to all who call on Him. 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He is with you. 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
1: It's 82 and clear. Wind is from the south at 5 to 10 miles per hour. Today, thunderstorms with a high in the upper 90s. Tonight, clear with a low in the upper 70s. Then tomorrow, thunderstorms with a high in the mid-90s. Tomorrow night, clear with a low in the upper 70s. It's 82 and clear.

0: Thanks for joining me today on Mission Network News. I'm Steve O'Dell. A tanker strike in the Red Sea highlights a larger struggle in the U.S.-Iran war, while ordinary Iranians continue to bear the greatest burden. Then, one simple activity at a summer camp helped dozens of Ukrainian children bring their fears to Jesus. That story in just a few moments. But first, yesterday, Iran-backed Houthis claimed responsibility for striking a Saudi oil tanker in the Red Sea and threatened more attacks. The Houthis have long been proxies of Iran, but the renewed violence risks drawing Saudi Arabia deeper into the broader U.S.-Iran conflict. Heart for Iran's executive director, Edwin Abnous, says it's part of a much bigger picture.
1: For decades, Iran and Saudi Arabia have been locked in a regional Cold War, usually fighting through proxies in places like Yemen, Syria, Lebanon, and Iraq. Saudi Arabia worked hard to stay out of the current war, but Iran's missiles and drone attacks, along with the Houthi strikes on Saudi shipping, are pulling Riyadh back in again.
0: Iran has spent decades projecting power through militant groups like the Houthis, but ordinary Iranians continue to pay the price with their finances and freedoms.
1: The Iranian regime knows its biggest weakness is not military power, but the loyalty of its own people, which is why thousands have reportedly been arrested since the fighting began, including the protesters, the journalists, students, Christians, and many other minorities.
0: Iranians are desperate for truth in a crumbling world. Heart for Iran uses satellite broadcasts to spread the gospel in Iran. Pray that people find peace in Christ. Next, for Christian converts living in Muslim-majority nations, their new faith carries legal consequences for marriage. In Syria, one Christian man and formerly Muslim woman were secretly married at a church. But Syria's laws won't allow them to register, and the threat of persecution has led to decades of secrecy. Nuna with Triumphant Mercy Lebanon.
2: So for 25 years now, she's still living at her parents. She comes to him every day just to spend time with him, and then leaves to go back home to her parents for them not to know that she is in a marriage relationship.
0: They have refused to take the easy way out, which would be for him to compromise and legally convert to Islam. Their suffering is less visible than beatings or imprisonment, but it is still religious persecution. Please ask God to open doors for this couple as they try to leave Syria. Pray for her family to encounter Christ. And if you know him yourself, Nuna invites you to remember their story and consider this question.
2: Am I truly, truly in love with Jesus? So much so that I would pay anything, if it will cost me anything, just to keep that relationship?
0: Air raid sirens, drone nets, and living underground have become regular life for kids in Ukraine. 4 years into the Russia-Ukraine war, children are looking for any sense of normalcy and hope. Eric Mock with the Slavic Gospel Association, or SGA, says that is why they put on summer camps.
3: These summer camps become islands of peace.
0: Church-based teams have even taken vans to drive kids from dangerous areas to camps in safe areas. In one camp near Odessa, a pastor gave kids post-it notes to write what troubled their hearts. They took these notes and stuck them on a wooden cross to show Jesus bears their burdens.
3: Over 100 kids in the middle of a camp of about 120 kids dropped down on their knees and cried out to Jesus.
0: Many of the moms prayed prayers of faith in Christ.
3: So in the middle of these catastrophic days, God continues to build his church and to advance hope.
0: After the camps are done, local churches will continue to minister to families. SGA sends aid to the front lines through an effort called Ukraine Relief.
3: It doesn't go through distribution centers or government networks. It goes through local churches. That means the gospel is always being presented.
0: Pray for the summer camps and for the local churches that continue their work. Find your place in the story at missionnews.org. 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I'm Steve O'Dell.
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0: friend. James tells us that our life should be one of constant growing spiritual maturity. And he gives us in the first chapter of his book, the stepping stones to spiritual maturity. I have listed them under the letter R. The first one is, in verse 19, to receive with meekness the engrafted word. Then in verses 13 to 16, we are to resist temptation. Do not err, my beloved brethren. The third step on this progress toward spiritual maturity, toward victorious faith, is that we will respect all persons. In the early church, it must have been rather difficult because James writes, "Let the brother of low degree rejoice in that he is exalted, but the rich in that he is made low." Doesn't make any difference at which end of the ladder, it's still a spiritual answer. If I am a poor person, then I realize that God has made me wealthy spiritually. If I am a well-to-do man, then rejoice that God has humbled me to accept Christ as my Savior. And by thus doing, we won't get things mixed up. We will not try to have faith in our Lord Jesus Christ and have also partiality toward races of people, tongues of people, color, economical background. No, spiritual maturity is first step, receive the engrafted word of God. The second, resist temptation. The third, respect all persons. No matter what their background, training, education, or economical state, see only Christ in the heart of other believers and rejoice in that. This is Bob Clark with encouragement.
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1: 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For Family Life Blended, I'm Ron Deal.
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0: Welcome to the Bible Study with Robert Clark, Bible teacher of Houston, Texas. The Bible Study is a 15-minute look at God's Word with an emphasis of practically applying the truth of Scripture to our everyday lives. If you have a question about today's lesson, an address will be given at the close of the program. But now with today's Bible Study, here's Bob Clark.
1: Thank you, Bruce. Gracious God, our Father, once again we raise our voice to Thee in the name of our Lord Jesus Christ. We pray that for His honor and glory, You would graciously minister Your Word by the Holy Spirit to each and every listening heart. Put a blessing for each, we pray, and we ask it in the name of Thy beloved Son. Amen. Chapters 5 and 6 of the book of Galatians are very practical portions of Scripture. After encouraging the Lord's people to walk in spirit and they'll not fulfill the lust of the flesh in chapter 5, verse 16, then they are urged to be led by the Spirit so they're not under laws and rules, and then, of course, to be productive of the fruit of the Spirit, which is 9 aspects of Christian character. And inasmuch as we have all of this blessing in the sphere and the realm of the Holy Spirit, we are urged at the end of chapter 5 to live by the Spirit. Let us walk by the Spirit. Now, the illustration of living and walking by the Spirit is in verse 1 of chapter 6. Brethren, if a man be overtaken in a fault, you which are spiritual, restore such a one in the spirit of meekness, considering thyself, lest thou also be tempted. Now, in our last time together, when I had the privilege of speaking to you, we were thinking about this verse 1 of chapter 6, and the idea that the word spiritual, he that is spiritual, appears for the first time after the day of Pentecost, relating not merely to action and life, or deportment, or attitude, but rather to the presence of the Holy Spirit. The Holy Spirit came at Pentecost, creating the body of Christ of all believers and indwelling all the believers living at that time. And subsequently, you and I who are trusting in Christ, we are added to that group and receive the Holy Spirit. After that you believed, you were sealed until the day of redemption. Now, because of His presence in your life and mine, we can be living by the Spirit, under His guidance, His direction, His enabling. But one of the indicators of thus being led was the fact that we'll see a brother or sister in the Lord overtaken with a fault, a shortcoming, a little failure. And as a result, those that are being led by the Spirit are urged to restore such a one. And from our last lesson, you might remember that the word restore is the word of relocating a dislocated bone, a joint put back into the socket in order that it might run smoothly. It's also used concerning mending nets, and the word is the idea of using an external implement in order to prepare something for usefulness, for service, or for strengthening. The one who is to do this is to do it in a spirit of meekness, dependence upon God. Now, after a little prayer and meditation, it appears to me that the subject of law-keeping versus faith is still the thought before the apostle. Taken individually, the exhortations are isolated and valuable. Taken in their context, they seem to lay stone upon stone to prove the sorrow, grief, frustration, burdens of putting believers under the bondage of law-keeping. We must live by faith, by Spirit, and by love for Christ, and His own of like precious faith. So we come to verse 2 and 3 and 4, and we read, "Bear ye one another's burdens, and so fulfill the law of Christ. For if a man think himself to be something when he is nothing, he deceiveth himself. But let every man prove his own work, and then shall he have rejoicing in himself alone, and not in another." The to fulfill the law of Christ is to love and to bear another's burden. However, those who want to see all believers circumcised and keep the law of Moses feel that through their law-keeping they have arrived to spirituality. They are called legalists in the common term because they have rules and legal requirements for their Christian life. They rather seek to impose another burden with the law. If when some Christian turns to this teaching, then the legalist is finding his joy in another's efforts of self-improvement. The apostle now presses this thought. He is not rejoicing in a spiritual work done by him or in him. It is self-esteem. It is pride. It is self-deception that prompts a man to think that he is in a position to tell others rather than help others. You notice, the spiritual man will restore a brother, bring them back, and bear his burden, and this fulfills the law of Christ. That's the last phrase of verse 2. It fulfills the law of Christ. The law of Christ is the love and the care for God's people. But these persons who are haunting and plaguing and the very bane of the existence of the apostle, these persons are seeking to impose a law and having delight and pleasure in putting a burden of law-keeping upon other people rather than bear the burdens of their heartache or sorrow or grief. There are so many ugly sidelines to legalism upon which the apostle touches in these verses. I pray that God will deliver you and me from its carnal, selfish grasp. Only eternity will reveal all that we have lost in this world by compromising with the flesh. Only the judgment seat will show us how we have lost so greatly by being willingly engulfed with salvation by works, laws, rules, ordinances. Because every man shall bear his own burden. Now this is no contradiction with verse 2. There are still, we are told, the burdens of others. Here we shall bear our own burden. The words are different in the original Greek in which our New Testament was written. This word is not a literal or physical weight, which is used in verse 2. Verse 2 says, "Bear ye one another's physical weight." This is a metaphorical term and is used of discipleship, problems, obligations. Hence what is spoken of is here is that we shall all stand before the judgment and have to give account of ourselves. If a man thinketh he hath something, when he is nothing, he deceives himself. Every man shall bear his own burden. Verse 5 of Galatians 6. So between verse 2, where we bear one another's burdens out of love to restore and to heal and do it voluntarily, affectionately, in meekness, considering my own self, lest I be tempted to fall into the same kind of sin. We bear one another's burdens. But if I begin to think of myself as something important, because I'm a law keeper, because I'm a fulfiller of rules and regulations, because I can discipline myself, and thus prove to my own self's pleasure that I have a little bit more strength and a little bit more capacity than others, every man will prove his own work, the work that God is doing in the heart. What you have done in this body shall be your obligation at that time. We must all give account of our doings in this body. Why will you continue to serve the works of the law with fleshly vigor, when you can today break with that sad society of carnal gratifiers and be motivated by grace and serve the body of Christ and the Lord with love out of personal faith? Your answers in that day will be weak indeed when questioned as to why so much fleshly service. Why did you do this teaching? Why did you criticize others? Why did you not bear with or seek to restore or help cut others off Why? And the pattern of life you are now leading, and what we might be leading were it not for the grace of God, will go up in God's fiery judgment before the Lord. Saved? Oh, yes. By the grace of God. Saved, yet as by fire, he told the Corinthian church. But what a loss. All of our works to prove ourselves saved are gone. All of our vain efforts labeled for just what they are, self-righteousness. So you see, it's a rather interesting and a curiously wrought phrase here. He starts out by saying, bear one another's burdens in verse 2. Verse 2 is linked to verses 3 and 4 with the conjunction for. For if a man think of himself to be something, that is the lawkeeper, when he is nothing, he deceives himself. But let every man prove his own work, his own life, not the burden that he's seeking to put upon others and the rules and regulations. Then he shall have rejoicing in himself alone and not in another. The only way for you and me to have joy at the judgment seat and bear my own burden is by not seeking to put burdens upon others with legal restrictions and obligations. Beloved child of God, how I urge you today that with me we would study these verses and this book and these thoughts and come to value our eternal security through Christ, and then springing from this joy and spiritual blessing, there will come service motivated by love. There is no room for gratification. Liberty is unto God. It is not to be used as an abuse. Even the maintenance of the Lord's work shall come voluntarily in love and appreciation. So you and I are pressed upon here in this remarkably convoluted portion of thinking, and yet very clear, that if we are going to be legalists, we are not only going to be set aside, we're not only going to be doing that which is wrong and feed the flesh, but we're going to do it to such an extent that rather than bearing the burdens of others, if we were really spiritual, we smugly think of ourselves as being important because we have kept our own standard and we have set up the legalisms of certain clothing, certain food, certain habits, certain ways of doing, and we want to impose this upon other people. And thus we are making others our joy rather than finding joy in ourselves by serving others. And every man shall bear his own burden. The idea is his own discipleship, his own problems, his own obligations. And what is spoken of is here that we will stand before the judgment and give an account of ourselves before God, and every man shall bear his own burden. I'll have to give an account of my own life as I stand before the Lord, not whether or not I've imposed successfully rules and regulations upon others. This is a broad, interesting indictment against the legalist, and I pray that God would free us from the confusion, because as a legalist, you'll never know that you're saved. You'll never truly worship in spirit because you're thinking you'd do it to secure your salvation. We are total losers by this very pattern of life. May God bless and free us from that kind of a bondage.
0: 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Bob Clark went home to be with the Lord in the summer of 2004. Today's message was taken from the archives collected from Bob's longtime teaching ministry on KHCB. 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
2: 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This is KHCB's Verse of the Week from Psalm 34, verse 8. O taste and see that the Lord is good. Blessed is the man that trusteth in Him. 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
1: It's 82 and clear.
2: Wind is from the south-southeast at 5 to 10 miles per hour. Today, thunderstorms with a high in the upper 90s. Tonight, clear with a low in the upper 70s. Then tomorrow, thunderstorms with a high in the mid-90s. Tomorrow night, clear with a low in the upper 70s. It's 82 and clear.

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0: Our response to God is grounded in who God is and what He has promised. It's theological, first of all. He is good. He is the God of steadfast love, a love that endures forever. So let us now, my friends, base our response to God not on our feelings, not on our upbringing and who our parents were, not on our culture. Let us base our response theologically on God and His love, which endures forever.
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2: Hello, friends, and welcome once again to Sincerely Yours Time, a wonderful tradition here on KHCB that's been handed down to me. I'm grateful for some time that's been set aside each day to read some of your cards, letters, emails, and notes that have been sent to us. Thanks so much for your encouragement. Thanks for your perspective and feedback. It is important to us. A couple of shorter notes to share with you here today from a Houston listener attached to a donation. They write, KHCB staff, God bless you all. Keep us in the light. Love to all. Well, thanks. Thanks for the encouragement. We will point you towards the light, Jesus Christ, each and every day. Appreciate your support. Thanks for standing with us to make that possible. From Friendswood, a listener writes, may God continue to bless your ministry. Well, thank you. May God bless you as well. Here's another listener who wrote to us just a couple of days ago. Thank you for the ministry that you present through programs and beautiful music. I recently asked for prayer for my grandson to find a job. Thanks to the Lord and all who prayed. He has a better job and better pay. Please pray for my husband. He has blood cancer and is on home hospice care. God bless you. Well, first, thank you for writing to us. Thanks for your encouragement. I'm glad that you're listening to KHCB and pray that God will use it in your life. I'm sorry to hear of your husband's cancer. And yes, we will pray for him. We do receive quite a few prayer requests here at KHCB, but I do believe that I remember praying for your grandson. And I'm glad to hear that he has found a new and better job. We are grateful for all of you who write to us, and if you would like to share a prayer request, I would encourage you to do that. Our team does pray for these requests as they are sent our way. If you would like to write to us or send a prayer request, perhaps you can do that. Our email address is email@khcb.org. Or our street address, 2424 South Boulevard, Houston, Texas, 77098. Let's take a look at our daily financial report, $2,915 added to our total here for the month of August, $405 received for the Pete Steigerwald Legacy Fund. Again, that is our capital expense fund here that we use for antennas, generators, literally the nuts and bolts of the ministry. It is an important fund, and we are grateful for those of you who have donated to the Pete Steigerwald Legacy Fund. Our total so far here in the month of August, $21,950. Our budget again this month is $350,000. That is the operational budget here for the month of August. And that means that $328,635 is still needed to reach that operational budget goal. We are so grateful for your prayers and faithful financial support. Until the next time we get together, may the Lord bless you and keep you. Sincerely yours, Scott Cruz.
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0: time now for the community calendar announcing special events happening in the community at churches and Christian organizations. 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Carpenters Bible Institute will be offering courses for the upcoming fall semester as they offer degrees in the associate and bachelor's level of biblical studies. The classes will begin in September, and they will have an orientation August 20th. The classes are available online. All of the classes are online, but the orientation will be in person and online. 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The orientation is Thursday, August 20th at 7 p.m. in person and online. Classes begin in September, all classes online. 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You've heard a page from the community calendar. If your church has an upcoming event, send in the information 2 weeks in advance by going to khcb.org. Announcements on the calendar do not constitute an endorsement of the event or organization by KHCB.
1: Telling others about the Lord Jesus Christ is part of the Lord's Great Commission. Here's Jerry Wiles with an idea to help in implementing the Lord's challenge.
2: One of the great needs in the Western world today is to revolutionize the way the Christian community thinks about personal evangelism. We have somehow made it more complicated than it really is. Rather than having a passion in our hearts to share a life-changing message with those in spiritual darkness, we have reduced evangelism to a set of methods, plans, and programs. Plans and programs are useful only if the people carrying them out are energized and anointed by the Holy Spirit. In John 7:38, Jesus said of those who come to Him and believe on Him, "Out of our hearts will flow rivers of living water." Effective personal evangelism will take place when we so relate ourselves to Jesus Christ and the Holy Spirit that we will spontaneously speak of Christ and share the good news of Him wherever we go. We don't need structured programs as much as we need a flow of life that demonstrates to those around us the character, grace, and love of God. This is Jerry Wiles.
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0: Back to Genesis with Dr. John Morris, geologist and president of the Institute for Creation Research. Dr. Morris, in total, how many animal species have been found in the fossil record?
1: You know, Chris, the answer to this question surprised me. Evolutionists are fond of talking about millions and millions of fossil animal types, but in reality, only about 250,000 fossil species have ever been found. That's far fewer than the number of species that are still existing today. And it certainly is not many compared to the millions and billions of animals which must have existed if evolution were true. What we find in the fossil record are clams and snails and coral, the very same kind of animals that are alive today. Face it, Chris, evolution didn't happen. It's not happening today, and it didn't happen in the past, as recorded in the fossils. What happened is creation, just like it says back in Genesis.
0: Thanks, Dr. Morris. For more info on Genesis, visit us on the web at www.icr.org.
2: One verse, one moment. God speaking into your day. Here's the KHCB verse of the week. From Psalm 34, verse 8. Oh, taste and see that the Lord is good. Blessed is the man that trusteth in him. Oh, taste and see that the Lord is good. Blessed is the man that trusteth in him. We're KHCB, helping you draw closer to the heart of Jesus Christ.

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1: God is speaking now to the nation, and he's saying to the nation, I want you to be holy because I am holy. God is asking them in their daily life, they're to be holy. We're told today, whether we eat or drink or whatsoever ye do, do all to the glory of God. And if any man's in Christ, today's a new creation, or there is a new creation. That means that we today, just more than little habits, that we're joined to the living Christ. And old things have passed away. We're no longer joined to a legal system, joined to Christ, and we're to seek to please him today.
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2: When someone who can't swim is drowning and can't save themselves, they need a rescuer. 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
1: It's 82 and clear. Wind is from the south-southeast at 5 to 10 miles per hour. Today, thunderstorms with a high in the upper 90s. Tonight, clear with a low in the upper 70s. Then tomorrow, thunderstorms with a high in the mid-90s. Tomorrow night, clear with a low in the upper 70s. It's 82 and clear.

0: I was speaking at a Christian workers' conference in Alaska, and a veteran missionary approached me afterward with some intriguing information. She and her husband have worked for many years with an Indian tribe in Alaska, a tribe that has an interesting custom, according to the missionary. If you're from that tribe, they said you grow up learning about your backpack. It's not a real backpack, but it's a symbol of a very real human experience. The idea is that whenever you do something wrong, a rock goes in your backpack. And you carry that on your back, all the weight of all your mistakes, all your life. Well, I'm Ron Hutchcraft, and I want to have a word with you today about carrying the burden no more. Now, when I heard about that, I couldn't help but think what an accurate image that is, no matter what tribe you're from. In a sense, we really do carry around with us the weight of the things we've done wrong, the people we've hurt, the failures, the sins. With our backpack comes this feeling of guilt and shame, regret. Many people carry their backpack till the day they die. But you know what? You don't have to be one of them. In our word for today from the Word of God, there is a very moving statement of what God has done to liberate us from the load of a lifetime of our sin. Speaking of Jesus, the Bible says in Isaiah 53:4, "Surely he took up our infirmities and carried our sorrows. He was pierced for our transgressions. He was crushed for our iniquities. The punishment that brought us peace was upon him." God says that Jesus, his one and only Son, took the backpack that was full of my sin, put it on himself, and carried it all the way to an old rugged cross. He carried yours too. And if he hadn't, there would be absolutely no way you or I could have a chance of going to heaven. After all, when the Bible describes heaven, it says nothing impure will ever enter it. You can't get into heaven if you've still got the backpack of your sin. Some of us hope we might be good enough to get into heaven, right? Well, that's probably the main reason we get involved in our religion and our church. But the Bible makes two things very clear. One, every one of us has this backpack called sin. It says all have sinned and fall short of the glory of God. Two, there is no good we can do that will pay for our sin. In God's own words, he saved us not because of the righteous things we had done. You get it? Not because of the righteous things we had done, but because of his mercy. God's bottom line is this statement, Hebrews 9:22, without the shedding of blood, there is no forgiveness. That's why Jesus allowed himself to be pierced and crushed and nailed to a cross to pay the penalty for every sin you and I have ever done so we don't have to. I've been with a lot of people the day they finally put their total trust in Jesus to forgive their sin and make them right with God. And often they have described the feeling this way. They'll say, "I feel like a 100-pound weight's been lifted from my back." Well, it has. The deadly backpack of sin is gone. And yours can be too, today. If you will, in your heart, make your way up that hill where Jesus died. And leave your backpack there, full of the sins of a lifetime, at the foot of his cross. And if you don't belong to Jesus and you want to, oh, for goodness sake, today, tell him, "Jesus, I'm yours." I've actually set up our website to be a place of new beginning where you can find right there in front of you the information from God's own word about how to be sure every sin has been erased from God's book and that you're going to heaven when you die. Here's the web address, anewstory.com. That's anewstory.com. Please check it out soon today. Jesus carried all your sins to his cross so you don't ever have to carry them again.
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0: time now for the community calendar announcing special events happening in the community at churches and Christian organizations. 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The classes will begin in September, and they will have an orientation August 20th. 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

0: life feels loud, God's Word still whispers the truth. Right now, draw closer with a KHCB verse of the week. From Psalm 34, verse 8. Oh, taste and see that the Lord is good. Blessed is the man that trusteth in Him. Carry this verse with you this week. 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
1: Both my parents were drinkers, and alcohol flowed like water in our house. I was 14 when I got drunk the first time. I quit school my senior year and joined the Navy. Drinking and brawling became my pattern. A chief petty officer suggested I talk to a chaplain. I told the chaplain about my parents and that my grandfather, too, had been a terrible drunk before he got saved. The chaplain got me to pledge not to drink for a year, and that worked for a while. After I left the service, I met Eileen. We got married and had a son, but I was still a hopeless drunk. After 3 years, my wife left. I stayed drunk for 3 days. I wanted to take my life. I was so desperate, I cried out to God, and I called Eileen. She said she'd come home if I went to rehab, and I agreed, but she wanted more. She wanted me to receive the new life she'd found in the Lord. Eileen had begun taking our son to church, and sometimes I went along. One Sunday, the pastor said that we can't atone for our sins, but we can repent and accept God's free gift of salvation. The message convicted me, and one morning I went to the church alone. I repented of my sins and I surrendered my life to Jesus Christ. Just like my grandfather, I started telling everyone about Jesus, my Savior. I'm Alexander Thompson. If the Son, therefore, shall make you free, ye shall be free indeed.
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1: It's 81 and clear. Wind is from the south-southeast at 5 to 10 miles per hour. Today, thunderstorms with a high in the upper 90s. Tonight, clear with a low in the upper 70s. Then tomorrow, thunderstorms with a high in the mid-90s. Tomorrow night, clear with a low in the upper 70s. It's 81 and clear.
2: How do you do? In this day of so much interest in Eastern religions and philosophy, we look at the experiences of a Tibetan monk in his search for truth. By a strange course of events, his pilgrimage led him to an unexpected encounter where he found the truth. And as a result of that discovery, his heart and mind and life were unshackled.

Unshackled, produced in Chicago by Pacific Garden Mission, brings you dramatized true stories from all over the world. Actual experiences in the lives of real people. Everybody likes a good story. Of course, people make the best stories, and you might say the streets of a great city like Chicago are teeming with stories, stories of drama and intrigue. We here at the Mission see those stories from a different perspective than some, however. We aren't merely observers of this human drama pulsating around us, but participants in it. Every day and every night, people from the streets come to us. We reach out to them with food and shelter, with open arms and hearts, and most important of all, with the life-changing gospel of Jesus Christ. Such people, when they leave us, not only have had their physical needs met, but they may also leave with a new life through their fulfilling faith in the Son of God. We bring you this special story of a man from Tibet and the culture of his day. And now for broadcast around the earth, this is program number 2518 in the series Unshackled, the program that makes you face yourself and think.

0: There you are, Chekhov. Have you all made your decision?
1: I have, Eminent One. I must go to Lhasa. I must seek counsel of the Supreme Lama.
0: Ah, yes, the Supreme Lama. My friend since he was a child wanderer in the Batura Lhasa. You were brought to us here at Kaji Monastery in those days, Chekhov. A child of 8 years. Your father and mother are dead. No place for you to go.
1: You are kind to accept me here. I have many wonderful memories. And you, the great Tori Lama, have been like father to me. You guided me in the search for truth. You are the main reason I must go on pilgrimage.
0: Present word, Chekhov. I hear them coming from your heart.
1: It was you who guided me into study of pharmacy.
0: Ah, yes, pharmacy. You have finest correction of herbs and therapies in all Tibet. You'll find many sick people on your journey.
1: I could never make this pilgrimage without your having guided me into pharmacy.
0: I will also send with you one of our most sacred scarfs. When you present it to Supreme One, when he learns it is from Kaji Monastery, he will be greatly pleased. Even after all these years, we often exchange correspondence.
1: The Supreme One will know the name of the Tori Lama?
0: The Supreme One will know my name.
1: And in all the monasteries along the way?
0: They too will know.
1: I think often of your words to us in the temple. What you correctly seek, that shall you correctly find. The words inspire me much.
0: I am pleased to hear that.
1: Daily in my reading of the sacred writings, I turn to the prayer, lead me from darkness to light, from untruth to truth, from death to life.
0: Who will you take for your guide?
1: I have chosen Injul.
0: Sacred matters mean very little to him.
1: I went to visit him. We discussed my pilgrimage.
0: I pray that as Injul guides you on the right path, your good example will in turn guide his spirit. At least he is willing to leave wayward woman who so often turns his head away from sacred matters.
1: He has made a commitment to me.
0: Good, good. You will have a noble pilgrimage. But before you proceed toward Lhasa, you must go a few miles onward to Tripping Monastery. There you will meet Kai Song, the oracle. His visions are always accurate.
1: I shall travel without fear, great Tori Lama, because I travel with your blessing. The mountains of southern Tibet, just up from the India border, had never been more beautiful than that morning when, in the moments before sunrise, Injul and I left Kaji Monastery to begin our long pilgrimage to Lhasa. As we walked, I quietly repeated the prayer I had found in the sacred writings. Lead me from darkness to light, from untruth to truth, from death to life.
2: What is that you said, Chekhov?
1: It is a prayer, Injul, a prayer I learned from the pen of Lord Buddha.
2: Ah, you remember the scriptures. I forget everything I should remember, and remember everything I should forget.
3: Medicine! Medicine!
1: Oh.
2: Look, you have a client before we barely get started. It is an omen, Chekhov. We will have a profitable journey. I envy you the money you will make, and I have no worry you will pay me my agreed wage.
1: Yeah, what can I do for you?
3: Tell pharmacist. Tell him where your pain is.
4: Depends more in your head than it is in my foot.
3: Oh, man, he's got arthritis so bad as anything you ever saw. Can you cure arthritis?
1: I have a Sarita compound. It will give relief, but there is no cure. As we continued on our way, we both became anticipant and apprehensive. I felt a sense of destiny, yet I was in no way prepared for what happened when, following the Tori Lama's instructions, we stopped at Tripping Monastery to consult Kai Song, the oracle. His music and rituals allowed me to relax and await his blessings. As the trance began, my heart pounded. I struggled for breath as I recalled the words of the Tori Lama. What you correctly seek, that shall you correctly find. Suddenly, the trance concluded and the oracle cried out his solemn pronouncement.
5: You must not journey to Lhasa. The spirits forgive it. If you disobey the command, you will surely die.
1: I am very discouraged, Injul. I will go back to Kaji Monastery and my dear friend, the Turi Lama.
2: You cannot go back. You are on pilgrimage.
1: But our pilgrimage to Lhasa is forbidden.
2: Then we go on to Mount Kailash.
1: Mount Kailash?
2: I have been there twice before. There are many temples, both Buddhist and Hindu. There is a sacred lake where we can wash away our sins.
1: Is it far?
2: Oh, yes, it's far. But we only half distance to Lhasa. Mount Kailash lies below Tibetan border in northern India.
1: Let us again consult Kaisang, the oracle.
2: Oh, wise decision. Wise indeed.
1: The oracle gave full approval, so we resumed our pilgrimage, proceeding in an altered direction. The next several days, we met many in need of medical attention. At night in roadside hospices, we also encountered ailing travelers. The pathway became steep, at times treacherous. One morning, after we had taken shelter in a cave, a man approached us.
6: Hello, hello, you are friends, I pray. You would not harm a blind man.
1: We are friends.
2: Pilgrims to Mount Kailash.
6: Mount Kailash. Would that I could wash my blind eyes in the healing water of the sacred lake.
1: Come, come with us.
6: With you?
1: We welcome you in the spirit of pilgrimage.
6: I am a man of sincere religion. For many years, I have wished to visit that holy place. I will be your coolie and carry your heaviest loads. I ask no pay, only food. In the mercy of your own eyesight.
1: Very well, it is agreed.
6: Wonderful. I shall die at Mount Kailash in the fullness of peace and have a glorious reincarnation.
1: For many days we traveled, a week and more, up and down the precarious mountain trails. The thin air tested our strength. The blind beggar caring not only served well as a coolie, but became very interested in the herbs. He asked me if he might serve as my apprentice. Finally, exhausted, we reached Tradam Monastery. At the mention of Kaji Monastery and the Turi Lama, we were extended cordial hospitality by all those we met. So we decided to remain there for several days for rest, and so I could devote time to reading and meditation. Lead me from darkness to light, from untruth to truth, from death to life. Caring says at Mount Kailash he will be free from sin. Can it also be true for me? Sin is in my heart like the promise of death. Perhaps my God will have some word for me in the holy writings written by his own noble hand. To cleanse and purify the thoughts, this the holy beings teach. Oh, what is this here? What am I seeing? By conduct is indicated the attainment of conversion. Conversion. By conduct is indicated the attainment of conversion. Ah, I will ask that Lama by the window. Pardon, most worthy sir, can you tell the meaning of this word, conversion?
7: It refers to our thousands of reincarnations on the journey to Nirvana.
1: Oh, conversion, it can take a million years.

0: Jacob! Yeah, Jacob!
1: Good morning, Aunt Julie. Is something wrong?
0: Kieran is gone. He took medicines with him and money bag. He left just after midnight. He told gatekeeper you sent him on to find our next lodging.
1: He cannot have traveled far in his blindness.
0: Blindness? What blindness? Gatekeeper said he ran like deer in night. And he went opposite direction from Mount Kailash.
1: I had no choice but to remain for many weeks at Tradom Monastery. Fortunately, there were excellent herbs growing in the area, and after many days I was able to restore my supply. I frequently spent time reading holy writings, in vain searching for more light on that strange word, conversion, but found nothing. Finally, I set a date for us to resume long journey on foot to Mount Kailash. I found Mount Kailash also disheartening. I prayed at many temples and bathed in the sacred lake. But at the very moment of an oblation, that one word came to my mind, the word conversion. What was its meaning? Why did it linger so insistently in my thoughts? I questioned lamas and holy men, each giving me a different, often contradictory reply, meanwhile claiming to speak the words of truth.
0: I'm very sorry you find Mount Kailash disappointing, Checkup.
1: There is much more seeking after money than seeking after truth.
0: This afternoon, while you are resting, I came upon a group of pilgrims. They are going southward in 2 days to Benares in India. I thought you may wish to go.
1: And you?
0: The
1: temptress lingers in your thoughts. That is your problem. The Turi Lama hoped our pilgrimage would heal you of your lusts.
2: In a moment, we'll follow Checkup as he journeys down into India.
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1: I left Injul to his hungry lust. The next morning, I sought out the India-bound pilgrims. They were delighted to have a pharmacist accompany them on their continuing journey. Multitudes of pilgrims came each day to Benares. They dipped into sacred Ganges River. They prayed at the temples and shrines, but as it had been at Mount Kailash, I found no one who could help me in my search for truth. Lead me from darkness to light, from untruth to truth, from death to life. What you correctly seek, that shall you correctly find. The pilgrimage to Benares had one positive aspect, my discovery of television. I watched in curiosity at first, but then...
4: And now the news. Thousands of Tibetan refugees continue to pour into northern India as Chinese armies tighten their hold on Tibet. Many government officials have fled from Lhasa, including the Supreme Lama, who has taken refuge in the Darchula area.
1: The Supreme Lama was not in Lhasa, but right here in India. Before the end of that week, I met pilgrims from Darchula. They would be returning in a few days and agreed to add me to their party. There were almost as many Tibetan refugees in Darchula as there were local residents. The Supreme Lama had been in the area but was now traveling overseas to England and America, pleading the cause of his oppressed people. No one knew when he might return. I was keenly disappointed. Should I return to Kaji Monastery and learn more of the Turi Lama's wisdom? Should I abandon my effort to find the meaning of that word, conversion? Actually, my search for truth was much closer to fulfillment than I could possibly have imagined. For in that moment, I saw a cobbler's shop. Having become concerned about the condition of my shoes after walking so many miles, I decided to enter.
5: Good morning, my new friend. Ah, I see you are staring at the words on my wall.
1: Come unto me, all ye that labor and are heavy laden, and I will give you rest. Oh,
5: yes, those are words from Bible. Matthew chapter 11, verse 30.
1: What is Bible?
5: Oh, the Bible is Word of God. Come, sit with me at my table. I will show you. Huh. I am Tashi, the cobbler.
1: I am Chekhov from the Nanda Devi region of Tibet. I am a pilgrim.
5: A pilgrim. Ah, that is good.
1: I seek truth, but I am in bondage to doubt and uncertainty.
5: Here, let me show you a promise the Lord Jesus gives to such as you. See, here in the Bible, John chapter 8, verse 32. And ye shall know the truth, and the truth shall make you free.
1: If I had not been so long searching for truth, I might have excused myself and gone back onto the street. But I remembered the words of Turi Lama, "What you correctly seek, that shall you correctly find." Tashi gave me a copy of the Tibetan Bible, marking numerous areas which he said would be helpful in my continuing search for truth. He also invited me to attend a Bible fellowship together with a small group of other Tibetans who gathered one night every week there in the cobbler's shop. As I would learn, Tashi was their leader.
5: We have this simple message from the Bible for our refugee friends who, as once did we, seek the truth. Oh. Let me review this message for you again. First, in Romans 3, verse 23. For all have sinned and come short of the glory of God. Here, turn ahead two pages to chapter 6 again, verse 23. For the wages of sin is death, but the gift of God is eternal life through Jesus Christ our Lord. Then Romans 10, verse 13 says, for whosoever shall call upon the name of the Lord shall be saved.
1: As I walked the streets, taking care of the medical needs of those who came to me, I thought much about the things I was learning from the Bible. I often visited Tashi in his cobbler's shop.
5: Ha ha, come in, my friend. How are you this day?
1: My mind comes many times to the word conversion. What can you tell me?
5: Oh, conversion. You say you found the word in your holy writings. Mm. You wonder, is it in the Bible?
1: I sometimes hear the word spoken at your Christian fellowship meetings.
5: The word conversion is not in the Bible, but its meaning is clearly spoken of in 2 Corinthians chapter 5, verse 17. If any man be in Christ, he is a new creature. All things are passed away. Behold, all things are become new. As I sit here at my work, I think much of you, and I pray for you.
1: Thank you, Tashi.
5: And the more I think and the more I pray, the more I believe you are what I call conversion prone.
1: Conversion prone.
5: God has been watching over you all of your life. I believe Holy Spirit has been preparing you for conversion.
1: Conversion. I continued to be interested in Christianity and began to have questions. What you correctly seek, that shall you correctly find. My friend, the Turi Lama, had told me about the words Tashi showed me in Isaiah 55, verse 6. Seek ye the Lord while he may be found. Call ye upon him while he is near. Did the words of the Turi Lama and the words of the Bible have a common meaning, or were they in conflict? And the prayer of Buddha, lead me from darkness to light, from untruth to truth, from death to life. Isaiah 9, verse 2 says, the people that walked in darkness have seen a great light. What light? If only I could have reached Lhasa, the Supreme Lama would have explained everything to me. Surely a simple man like Tashi was not as wise as the Supreme Lama.
5: Oh, check up. I claim no wisdom of my own. I rely completely upon the wisdom of God's word. In Psalm 111, verse 10, we learn that the fear of the Lord is the beginning of wisdom. A good understanding have all they that do his commandments. His praise endureth forever.
1: Is it hidden wisdom?
5: Hidden wisdom? No, just the opposite. Revealed wisdom. Revealed in Jesus Christ, God's Son and our Savior.
1: Savior. I had been taught at the monastery that every lama is a savior, but he could never be a savior like the savior in the Bible. It was very confusing. For many weeks, I walked the streets of Dachula, selling my medicines, talking to fellow Tibetans. I avoided Tashi and did not attend the Christian meetings. I also put aside my copy of the Bible. I spent much time in the temple reading the Buddhist scriptures. One day, I found a perplexing statement where Buddha said, "Truth cannot be found in a living person because every living thing must die, and truth cannot die." I decided to go and see Tashi. Perhaps he could help me.
5: You are correct, Jacob. The Lord Jesus did die on the cross for our sins. He was buried, but the grave could not hold him. Jesus said of himself in John chapter 11, verses 25 and 26, "I am the resurrection and the life. He that believeth in me, though he were dead, yet shall he live. And whosoever liveth and believeth in me shall never die." He rose again on the third day. Now he is in heaven waiting and wanting to be your Savior, to forgive your sins and give you eternal life.
1: What am I to do?
5: Oh, do what the Bible suggests. Here, in Psalm 34, verse 8. Here.
1: Oh, taste and see that the Lord is good. Blessed is the man that trusteth in him. Struggling, I continued going to the temple, but now I took my Bible with me. One day in the writings of Buddha concerning sin, I read, "Water cleanses all alike." In contrast, the Bible told me, "The blood of Jesus Christ cleanseth us from all sin." 1 John 1, verse 7. Of faith, I read, "I put my trust in Buddha." But in the Bible, Acts chapter 16, verse 31, I found these words, "Believe on the Lord Jesus Christ, and thou shalt be saved." It was time to see Tashi again. I want to become a Christian, Tashi. I want to experience conversion.
5: All angels in heaven will rejoice with me. If you do not have any more questions, let us pray, Jacob.
1: All my questions had been answered. That day I experienced for myself the meaning of conversion. I became a new person, a new creation. I began daily study of the Bible, and with my Bible knowledge came a hungering desire to witness. I walked many miles selling medicines, but mostly sharing my faith in the Lord Jesus, especially with fellow Tibetans. I began paying attention to a young lady in the Christian fellowship group. Tashi served as the go-between in arranging our marriage. Several years passed. Following the birth of our first two children, my wife Dolma and I moved to the beautiful Himalayan town of Mussoorie. It was a tourist center, providing wider opportunities for our work both as a pharmacist and an evangelist, with a mission board with an outreach ministry in Tibet. Then one evening, as I sat reading while Dolma cleaned up after our evening meal, something happened which was to become the crowning experience of the many years that had passed since I left Kaji Monastery and set out on what I hoped would be a pilgrimage to Lhasa and a meeting with the Supreme Lama. Tashi, is it you, my friend?
6: Welcome.
5: It is I, Jacob, and for special purpose, the Supreme Lama is visiting Mussoorie tomorrow. He has heard of Tibetans who have become Christians and has asked to meet a group of leaders.
6: Is he angry?
5: Oh, no. He is interested to know why we have become Christians.
6: What a wonderful opportunity, Jacob. I will gather other ladies together to pray for you.
1: For a few moments, I wondered if I might be dreaming. But when I saw the Supreme Lama, I knew it was reality. He was gentle and warm and spoke of Haji Monastery and the Turi Lama. I told him about my personal search for truth. Dolma waited anxiously to hear my report when I returned home.
6: God's ways are far beyond our understanding. When you left Haji Monastery, you wanted to receive counsel from the Supreme Lama. Instead, you at last meet him. It is you telling him how you have found truth in the Bible.
1: Tashi says the Supreme Lama has been given a Bible and he reads it.
6: We will pray for him.
1: We will pray for Tibetans everywhere. Tashi says even in Lhasa you can find Bible study groups. It is the young people, the new generations, looking beyond the traditional Buddhist scriptures as I did, in Burma, Mongolia, Nepal.
6: Only yesterday our women's Bible study group memorized Hebrews chapter 4, verse 12. The word of God is quick and powerful and sharper than any two-edged sword, piercing even to the dividing asunder of soul and spirit and of the joints and marrow, and is a discerner of the thoughts and intents of the heart.
2: Chekhov worked at a refugee camp in the eastern part of India, where he won many to Christ. He contracted TB and suffered greatly without complaint. The mission board helped to provide surgery for him, which extended his life 15 years. He went home to be with the Lord in 1973. Multitudes of Tibetans cherish his memory because he led them to faith in the Lord Jesus. How is it with you, friend? Have you found the truth Chekhov found, the truth of which Jesus speaks in John chapter 14, verse 6, where he says, "I am the way, the truth, and the life. No man cometh unto the Father but by me." This truth assures you that by receiving the Lord Jesus Christ as your Savior, you can be set free from doubt and sin to become a new person. Tell God right now that you accept His gift to you.
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3: 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So until next time, unless our Lord returns before then, the doors to Pacific Garden Mission are open night and day. 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

God's Word meets us right where we are, steady, true, and full of hope. This is KHCB's Verse of the Week from Psalm 34, verse 8. Oh, taste and see that the Lord is good. Blessed is the man that trusteth in him. Carry this verse with you this week. Let it shape your steps. 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
1: Faith alleged the agnostic Samuel Clemens, also known as Mark Twain, is believing what you know isn't true, but wish it were. George Mueller would not have agreed. And who was George Mueller? In the event that name doesn't register, let me explain briefly. As his name suggests, Mueller was born in Prussia. He began his education in the classics at a German university. Invited to the home of a friend, he heard a man drop to his knees and pray in such a way that he was deeply convicted and eventually was converted. Mueller spent most of his life in Christian work, but unlike many people today, he never asked anyone for money, not once. His secret was faith in God. He actually believed God for the means of feeding and clothing more than 10,000 orphans. Mueller wrote, "Faith is the assurance that the thing which God has said in His Word is true, and that God will act according to what He has said in His Word. This assurance, this reliance on God's Word, this confidence is faith." Okay, Mueller says that faith is not walking in the dark, but acting on the promises of God's Word. But this even presents us with a problem. How do you find the courage to act on what you already know, at least mentally? For example, in this marvelous book, the Bible, there are dozens, hundreds of promises, marvelous things which God has said He would do. But for many of us, there is a gulf between what we believe theoretically and what we do, what we put into practice in our lives. Now, part of the problem is that we tend to make the Christian life far more complex than it really is. We know far more than we do. We soon discover that the real struggle is often a matter of our will, wanting to be completely in control of our destiny, instead of resting in the promises of God and simply doing what we know we're supposed to do. It is little wonder that God allows our faith to be tested. For only then can we be sure that indeed God has met us at the point of our need. We all want the blessing of God's deliverance. Who wouldn't? But it takes the testing to help you know that God is there and that He will keep His promise. Human nature, though, being what it is, we'd just as soon skip the challenge, right? We prefer deliverance without going through the fire and flood. We're much like the people who lived in a certain area which was flooded by a river that had overflowed its banks. The government sent in helicopters to take the people out, the people whose homes had been inundated by the water. Chopper after chopper left with full loads of people. "How many people are there around here?" somebody finally asked. They begin counting. More than 135 people had been airlifted, but only 78 people lived in that village. "Hey, what's going on?" asked the sergeant in charge of the evacuation. The folks there so much enjoyed the helicopter rides that they were coming back by small boats so they could have another helicopter ride out of the area. Okay, what's the point? When you face periods of testing, faith is holding on to what you know is true and walking in the light which God gives to you. No, you won't understand everything, but you will keep on trusting and patiently await God's provision and deliverance. Friend, the good news is that Jesus Christ is the same yesterday, today, and forever.
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1: It's 81 and fair. Wind is from the south at 5 to 10 miles per hour. Today, thunderstorms with a high in the upper 90s. Tonight, clear with a low in the upper 70s. Then tomorrow, thunderstorms with a high in the mid-90s. Tomorrow night, clear with a low in the upper 70s. It's 81 and fair.

0: Let us run with endurance the race that is set before us, looking to Jesus, the founder and perfecter of our faith.
1: Some myths need to be exploded, like the one that says our giving should be based on guilt, or the one that says giving buys you merit with God. Today, the real deal on why a Christian should give spontaneously, willingly, and from a heart of love. Stay with us. From the Moody Church in Chicago, this is Running to Win with Dr. Erwin Lutzer, whose clear teaching helps us make it across the finish line. Now, with more of part four in a series on managing God's gifts, here is Pastor Lutzer to talk with us. His focus once again, myths about money.
2: And what an opportunity it is for us to be able to give beyond our ability, to actually leave some room for a miracle, leave some room for God to work. It's a myth to think that we can give only what we can afford. They gave, the Macedonians gave, beyond their ability. Let's go on to another myth. Well, first of all, let's go on to another principle. They gave willingly. You'll notice it says in verse 4. Entirely on their own, they gave beyond their ability. Entirely on their own, they urgently pleaded with us for the privilege of sharing in this service to the saints. Now, I can imagine Paul saying to these people, you don't afford to be able to give this. Use this for clothes, use this for food. But notice it says they begged. That's the way the NASB translates it. Here we have, they earnestly entreated us for the privilege of giving. I like that idea of begging, that they begged for the opportunity to give. Well, you don't know that when the Holy Spirit of God works in a congregation and works in our hearts, who knows, the day may come when people will actually say at the end of the service, Pastor, we're not going home until you pass the offering plate one last time. That's what happens when the Holy Spirit begins to work and people beg. No tricks, no need for bingo games, no need for trying to figure out how they were going to meet their commitment, because it was the spontaneous heart of love. What myth does that explode? The myth that giving should be based on guilt. And Jesus said it is much more blessed to give than it is to receive. And it's not a matter of feeling guilty. If you give only because you feel guilty, it may be better not to give at all. Give because you love. Give because you care. Give because God has given to you. They begged for the opportunity to give, and it is a myth that we should make people feel guilty as if somehow they must do it. Well, let's go on to a fifth principle, and I like this one the best. It's in verse 5. And they did not do as we expected, but they gave themselves first to the Lord and then to us in keeping with God's will. That's the key to the whole thing. They gave themselves first to the Lord, the lordship of Jesus Christ in everything. The recognition that He is Lord of all that I possess, He's Lord of my marriage, He's Lord of my vocation, He's Lord of my body, He's Lord of my time, He's Lord of my thought life. We give ourselves to the Lord first, and then having given ourselves to Him, it is then that we can rejoice in God's goodness and freely, generously give. Have you ever met somebody who wants to give, but they have not given themselves to the Lord first? By the way, the myth that this explodes is that giving is a financial issue. It isn't. It isn't financial. It has everything to do with the spiritual dynamics of our relationship with God. They gave themselves first to the Lord. You've seen people, haven't you, who haven't given themselves to God? They're trying to figure out how little they can give to get by with. They're nickeling and diming. And so I say to you today in sincerity, if you're going to cry about it, don't give at all. Don't even bother. Because the scripture teaches that it should be out of that heart of joy, that sense of love. It's been more than 30 years now since I've been married, but what if on our honeymoon I said to Rebecca, I forget exactly how many kisses I promised you on the honeymoon. And do we have any ideas to whether or not I've made my quota? It's not the way it was, folks. It's not the way it was. That's the way it is when you give, too. You give because you love. You give because you're committed. You give because you know it's a privilege. You give because you have been given to and you know you don't own anything. And it is with that kind of a heart that you give. It's not a financial issue. It's a spiritual issue. Now, in order to help us to understand this, the Apostle Paul makes that remarkable, remarkable statement in verse 8 and 9. And I am not commanding you, he says, and exactly what I want to say to you as a congregation today. I'm not commanding you. But I want to test the sincerity of your love by comparing it with the earnestness of others. He says, that's why I wrote about the people at Macedonia. I'm testing the sincerity of your love. Notice how he connects giving and the sincerity of a person's love and says that the giving is an indication of it. And then he says, verse 9, for you know the grace of the Lord Jesus Christ, that though he was rich, yet for your sakes he became poor, so that you through his poverty might be made rich. All week I've been thinking about how Jesus Christ gave himself into poverty. He gave himself. He made himself poor. He gave until he was poor. You think of the glories of heaven, you think of the wonders from where he came, and then you think of the stable, you think of his birth, you think that he owned nothing. Foxes have holes, and the birds of the air have nests, but the Son of Man has nowhere to lay his head, Jesus Christ said. And so he came and he gave, and when he was crucified, they took his garment and they cast lots for it. And that was the end of the deal. He became poor for us. And I began to think, and this vision had never really occurred to me before, but imagine what it would be like in a congregation like ours with affluence and living in the country in which we do and the investments that we have made. What if we all gave until we were poor? No, we're not even there yet, are we? We're on our way, but we're not there. But Jesus gave so that we could become rich. Heirs of God and joint heirs with Jesus Christ, united with him forever and ever. And that's our motivation. That's our standard, is to give as he gave. And of course, along with that giving comes marvelous promises. For example, Jesus said that give and it shall be given unto you, shaken down, running over. Because God says that when we give and we give away that selfishness and that desire to possess and that desire to own, in the process, we are blessed. And God begins to work in our hearts. And he may not always bless us financially, as we'll see in the next message. We're not talking here about health and wealth. We are talking, though, about personal spiritual benefit that comes to us when we sow acts of righteousness and do so generously. Many years ago, Forbes magazine had a picture in it of a man sitting on a lawnmower. It was the kind of lawnmower that you could ride, obviously. He was sitting on it, and underneath it had the caption that this man was sitting on a $3.5 million lawnmower. And I don't get Forbes magazine, but I saw this picture. I heard of it. I heard someone refer to it, and I said, you know, this is worth going into the library and checking out. So here's the story. In the early 50s, there were 86 people who invested in the Lion food chain stores. Of those 86, 85 were millionaires at several million dollars. This man, early on, pulled out his money to buy this lawnmower. Now, the lawnmower only cost something like $1,500 or $2,000, but that's what he had in, and so he pulled it out to buy it. If he had kept his investment, he'd have had $3.5 million. But bless him, he had a lawnmower. I've often thought to myself, we sometimes are spending our money on lawnmowers, aren't we? We're spending our money on that which doesn't last, that which doesn't bring the best rate of return, that which is less secure than being committed to what God wants us to do. I want to conclude today by telling you that once again, if you're here and you've never received Christ as Savior, it is a myth for you to think that gifts earn merit before God. That's a myth. You must come and humble yourself and receive the free gift, the grace of God that we've been preaching about, to receive Christ as your personal Savior. Don't even think about giving until you've accepted Christ. But once you have and know His grace, giving is an awesome privilege. For in doing that, we become like Him. Let's pray together. And so, Father, we do want to commit ourselves to You now. And thank You for the marvelous example of Your people throughout the centuries, for the Macedonians, but above all for Jesus. We thank You that He who was so rich became poor so that we could participate in His riches. Thank You for His abundance. Thank You for the grace that we have experienced in Him. And Your word says that we shall inherit all things. Make us, Lord, a thankful people, a joyful people, a generous people. We pray in Jesus' name. Amen.
3: And my friend, I pray that God will also make us a witnessing people. I want you to visualize something. Imagine a large convention in downtown Chicago with 5,000 delegates from all over the world representing more than 100 religions. You go into the basement of where we were, and that's where all the literature was, and that's where I was. And I went from one booth to another asking this question, "Do you have a sinless Savior to take away my sins?" All of the answers were no. That's why I wrote the book entitled Christ Among Other Gods. I wanted people to understand very clearly why it is that there's nobody like Jesus. There is no Savior in other religions. So when you're up against someone who believes in Krishna or who believes in the New Age, how do you answer? For a gift of any amount, we're making this resource available for you so that your witness may be strong and confident, and you'll be able to answer this simple question, why Jesus? God, yes, but why Jesus? I want you to know that Jesus alone has the qualities that we need in a Redeemer. Once again, for a gift of any amount, ask for the book Christ Among Other Gods.
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5: Thanks for tuning in to join us on this broadcast of Power Walk Ministries. Don't Run Aimlessly is the current series being taught by our founder and president, Reverend Paul Cannings. Scripture compares life to a vapor. It's so brief. We're born one day, and before we know it, life slips by all too quickly. So how can we live purposefully, and how can we make it count? helping us understand what life is all about through the life of Abraham. Here's Dr. Cannings now with the message, The Life.
6: One of the things that drive me crazy about vacations is that you always wish you had more time. Last day or so, you really getting into it, and then money runs out. Money tells you how long the vacation is going to be or job schedules. Either one. I love to go and relax on a beach and just enjoy the cool air in the evenings. That's like heaven to me. And have a great meal and just sit there and enjoy the breeze. I love that. But it always runs out. The beds are made for you. The food, everybody's trying to be nice to you. And you gotta go back home. Sometimes when I look at life, I see that we are so focused many times on what we can enjoy and what we can gain, what we can accomplish. And we believe that's life. Life is not so temporal. Life is about legacy. Life is about who we love. Life is about who we invested in as a husband or a wife to children, or husband and wife to each other, or grandchildren that come along. Life is about what's shared, not what's taken. Life is about how we can mature through time so that we are wiser, because we've come to see life from the vantage point of God as we learn more scriptures, we walk in Him more. We're now seeing through His eyes, not our own. So when we are trying to live this life, we're really not. Because that life constantly requires money. That life constantly requires making bad decisions to achieve a goal that when you get there, it moves down the road. And you're constantly going after this thing that keeps moving down the road. And you're chasing, thinking, I get a promotion. I got to work harder, be at the office longer, because I want to stay in this project. I want to be on this team. I want to be a great contributor to the team. And so what happens now? I'm a provider, but I'm not a husband. I'm a person who is good at taking care of the family, but I'm not there to raise the kids. So what did I accomplish? Kids that are struggling, kids that are fighting over drugs, kids that don't believe they have a relationship with their father, even though he's the father and he pays the bills. So what do we achieve? Nothing. We gained the world, but we lost our soul. When we chase what Satan puts in front of us like bait on a hook in front of a fish, we end up becoming fish fry, because we chase it rather than like Abraham giving it all up and gaining it. That's what we find here in Romans chapter 4, verse 20. I want us to walk through this because it's more about the journey of his life that stole his life, as we may think it stole his life. He had a life in Haran. Abraham loved his dad. God told him to leave, and Abraham stuck around because of his dad. So it's not like Abraham just, oh yeah, you know, this is the thing, let me go. No, Abraham grew this way. Abraham went from all that you see in his life to raising a knife to kill his own son, the one son that God gave him for 25 years. That was a journey that Abraham went through. Abraham struggled with this whole thing and went to Hagar and all these different things. But in the process of life, because he kept doing what God says, we have a giant of a person who's the one that planted in the spot where the new heavens and the new Jerusalem will be. He is the one that planted that and established the nation that God will continue on forever. So understand, it may seem like this guy's moving everywhere, you know, he's rich and got a lot of stuff, and no, but he's following God, and this life doesn't end. It continues on. We are the children of Abraham because he walked by faith and not by sight. There was no law. Moses wrote this after Abraham was around. So the Pentateuch didn't exist. He just believed in what God said and trusted it, and he gained a life he never would have dreamed he would have, because he is the mark in human history. But to human beings, he's just a guy walking around here that's got a lot of money. From Pharaoh's perspective, they got a lot of stuff and a pretty wife. That's from a human perspective. He's Abraham. Okay, you know, he's not like there's social media and he's a star on social media and all this other stuff. He's a nomadic man. He's moving around. But Abraham is a man in human history that would play out eternally because he gained his life. And this is the steps that led to that experience we find here in verse 20. Here's the first word. He staggered not. He staggered not. He did not let the struggles and the pain of life make him become so drunk with the pain of life that he walked away from God. He staggered not. He didn't waver. He didn't vacillate because of circumstances. He's talking about belief. He's talking about faith now. He's talking about what the word of God is saying to Abraham on what he's going to do with Abraham. Abraham may have gone into Hagar, but he's still expecting kids from Sarah, because God said he's going to do that. He understood when he raised the issue with Eleazar, God says, this is what I'm going to do now. Let me break down for you what I'm going to to do and how this is going to take place all the way into Egypt. I know you can't see it, but you need to have this conviction as you walk with this. We talk about that faith. You can't see all the way to Egypt, 400 years in Egypt. None of that stuff God is saying to him, he ever saw physically. There's no way that it made a whole bunch of sense to Abraham other than God said it, it's going to happen, so I got to keep wandering around here and I can't pick Eleazar. So he didn't stagger in the sense that what God said to him, he did not go off course with that. His fact that he stayed in Canaan is evidence he didn't go off course. He stayed there. He is looking every day there. Faith, when it comes to the belief system, he still stayed out there expecting it to happen. And as a result of that, the Bible is saying he didn't stagger. So there's just two things here. One, circumstances can make us drunk with fear. Constantly challenge people. Okay, yes, I get it that we need to listen because 1 Peter chapter 2 verse 13 says, I must do what authorities say. I must do where God put people in authority, in positions of authority. I'm supposed to submit to their leadership and follow them. And the Bible is telling me to listen to them, so I did. But I'm not expecting them to keep me safe. What I'm expecting is God to keep me safe because I'm obeying God, so I stay safe. That's what faith is. Faith is when God speaks it, I surrender, I'm deeply committed, I'm steadfast in what he said, and I'm not going to go in a different direction because that's what he said. That's the balance that God is talking about. The balance he's talking about is that Abraham looks at his wife and he goes, she is older, I'm older. How can a kid come out of this? I get that. But at the same time, he said this is going to happen, so I'm staying out here in Canaan. I'm walking around here, and I'm going to do what he told me to do. As I take care of my flock and manage my business, I'm going to trust him whenever he's ready to get it done. He's doing both. He's looking at it for what it is, and he's doing what God says, and he's not going back to Haran because God is going to get this thing done here where he told me to go. That's what he's saying. We sometimes allow these situations to get us so with stress, anxiety, overwhelmed with the, yeah, man, they're talking about my heart is this way. They're talking about my sugar diabetes is this way. They're talking about my husband could be doing this. My wife could be, and the situations are so dragging us down. We can't experience the life God is trying to use this trial to mature us to go to. And in James chapter 1, he says, I understand you have trials because they were having all kind of issues, making them angry, making them frustrated, giving up on God, all kind of stuff in the book of James. But he says, I allowed all those things to happen because I have a crown for you. James chapter 1 verse 12, Peter, who had to learn this the hard way. In 1 Peter chapter 1, he says, this way I'm refined like pure gold. I come out better. I'm more valuable to God when I stay the course when I'm experiencing the life that God has for me. He said, I didn't stagger. I came out better. So he didn't let the situation make him stagger, meaning waver. Why? Brings out the second thing, doubt. Bible says in James chapter 1, when a person doubts, they can't expect God to do anything because the person has to walk by faith and not by sight because that's what he rewards. Hebrews chapter 11, verse 6. That's it, period, done. Because my word, it does not come back void. So if you want this life, and the Holy Spirit came for one major focus, and that is to guide us into truth because truth produces the life, which is the fruit, the joy, the peace, the long-suffering, the gentleness, all these different things to come out of our character so we become more like Christ. And Peter would say in 2 Peter chapter 1 verse 9 to 11, now we could see our way through anything because we allow the Spirit to have his full work. So the life I now live, I live in Christ who is God. Colossians chapter 3. That's what their focus is. That's why God will put us in situations to drive us to faith, put us in situations to drive us to function based on his word, because that's the victory, because it drives the Spirit of God through us. Jesus is the way, salvation, the truth, the Holy Spirit moving to produce life and life abundantly that Christ came to forgive us so that when we do that, we become friends of God. And we need to focus on life. And the one thing we cannot let overwhelm us is the struggles of life that make us stagger in our faith. Unbelief is sneaky. What do I mean by sneaky? Is that many times we don't think that we're not believing, but we're not believing. Oh, you know, I need to read the scriptures. I haven't looked at it in a while. But we're looking at 40 hours of television. Oh, yeah, you know, my prayer life. I really need to get focused on my prayer life. Why do we have to think through a prayer life? You ever saw a person who's lost and not interested in talking to people to find out what they need to do? That's a person that is aimless. They know they're lost and not looking for any kind of help, not doing anything with a GPS system or anything. They're just walking around saying, I'm going to get it. They're going to waste a lot of time. Folks, when we are really seeking God and wanting to walk with God, the GPS, the Word of God, becomes meaningful. That's why he says, if you seek me, you'll find me. Prayer life, Paul says, I prayed without ceasing. Who's the person saying that? Whip. 39 lashes 5 times, shipwrecked a bunch of times, in jail a bunch of times, got to go to Gentiles and figure out how you talk about an unknown God. What does that make you do? Pray. So we always know when unbelief sneaks in because we start to function in unbelief. There's no conviction. There's no surrender. There's no steadfastness. We're not convicted about what God is saying, so I got to get up and do what he's saying. And that life works itself out because I'm working out my salvation in fear and trembling. No. You know, these people are crazy at the work. It didn't move me to pray. It didn't move me to seek wisdom as to how I deal with it. Why? Unbelief snuck in and I'm drifted from God because I'm not holding to the faith. The life that Christ has for me becomes something that I'm missing. And I go to church, and what's the big deal? Okay, I'm going. No, David was a man after God's own heart. He says, I'm like a deer panting for water. My soul pants for thee, O God. I can't wait to go to the temple of God and to worship him. When he drifted, everything went chaotic because he was no longer seeking God. The life that we think we're after is the life we can miss. That's why it's important to not stagger in unbelief. Stay focused.
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8: Have you ever heard an orchestra when it's tuning up before a concert? What a racket! When the instruments play together, it's a beautiful sound. But when they're all playing their own thing, it's horrendous. It's a lot like church. When we all do our own thing out of selfish hearts, it's ugly. But if we all listen to each other and do what's good for the whole group, it can be really beautiful. The Apostle Paul spends most of 1 Corinthians telling those believers how to get along with each other. Then he says, "Though I speak with the tongues of men and of angels, but have not love, I have become sounding brass or a clanging cymbal." It doesn't matter how spiritual our words may sound. If we're not saying them with love, we're just adding to the noise and confusion of our culture. What kind of music are you making? With Seeking Him, I'm Nancy DeMoss Wagamuth.
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12: Welcome to our time of Bible reading as we read through the book of Revelation. So far, we've seen in the first 17 chapters, well, the first chapter, the revelation of the Lord Jesus Christ. Chapters 2 and 3, the seven churches are mentioned. This is the possession of the Lord Jesus Christ, the church. And then in chapters 4 through 22, we see a lot of death, destruction, and really disdain for our Savior and for the Lord, the program of Jesus Christ. These will be judged. A lot of death, a lot of destruction that's taking place. As the Lord reveals to the Apostle John, seven seal judgments, then seven trumpet judgments, and then seven bowl judgments. We're just finishing up now the last of the so-called bowl judgments in Revelation chapter 18. We'll read two chapters today, Revelation chapters 18 and 19. And that outline that we mentioned from Dr. J. Vernon McGee, that kind of gives us a picture of the book of Revelation, the person of Jesus Christ in chapter 1, the possession of the Lord Jesus Christ, chapters 2 and 3, the church, and then the program of the Lord Jesus Christ, chapters 4 through 22. And we're in the midst of this time when there will be great judgment on the world. And so Revelation chapter 18 will be our text. We hope you have a copy of the Bible and can read along. We read from the New American Standard Bible of the Lockman Foundation in Revelation chapter 18. After these things, and this is referring to the chapter before, after these things I saw another angel coming down from heaven, having great authority, and the earth was illumined with his glory. And he cried out with a mighty voice, saying, "Fallen, fallen is Babylon the Great, and she has become a dwelling place of demons, and a prison of every unclean spirit, and a prison of every unclean and hateful bird. For all the nations have drunk of the wine of the passion of her immorality, and the kings of the earth have committed acts of immorality with her, and the merchants of the earth have become rich by the wealth of her sensuality." And I heard another voice from heaven saying, "Come out of her, my people, that you may not participate in her sins, and that you may not receive of her plagues. For her sins have piled up as high as heaven, and God has remembered her iniquities. Pay her back even as she has paid, and give back to her double according to her deeds. In the cup which she has mixed, mix twice as much for her. To the degree that she glorified herself and lived sensuously, to the same degree give her torment and mourning, for she says in her heart, 'I sit as queen, and I am not a widow, and will never see mourning.' For this reason, in one day her plagues will come, pestilence and mourning and famine, and she will be burned up with fire, for the Lord God who judges her is strong. And the kings of the earth, who committed acts of immorality and lived sensuously with her, will weep and lament over her when they see the smoke of her burning, standing at a distance because of the fear of her torment, saying, 'Woe, woe, the great city Babylon, the strong city, for in one hour your judgment has come.' And the merchants of the earth weep and mourn over her, because no one buys their cargoes anymore. Cargoes of gold and silver and precious stones and pearls and fine linen and purple and silk and scarlet and every kind of citron wood and every article of ivory and every article made from very costly wood and bronze and iron and marble and cinnamon and spice and incense and perfume and frankincense and wine and olive oil and fine flour and wheat and cattle and sheep and cargoes of horses and chariots and slaves and human lives. And the fruit you long for has gone from you, and all things that were luxurious and splendid have passed away from you, and men will no longer find them. The merchants of these things who became rich from her will stand at a distance because of the fear of her torment, weeping and mourning, saying, 'Woe, woe, the great city, she who was clothed in fine linen and purple and scarlet and adorned with gold and precious stones and pearls, for in 1 hour such great wealth has been laid waste. And every shipmaster, and every passenger and sailor, and as many as make their living by the sea, stood at a distance, and were crying out as they saw the smoke of her burning, saying, What city is like the great city? And they threw dust on their heads, and were crying out, weeping and mourning, saying, Woe, woe, the great city, in which all who had ships at sea became rich by her wealth, for in 1 hour she has been laid waste. Rejoice over her, O heaven, and you saints and apostles and prophets, because God has pronounced judgment for you against her. And a strong angel took up a stone like a great millstone and threw it into the sea, saying, Thus will Babylon, the great city, be thrown down with violence and will not be found any longer. And the sound of harpists and musicians and flute players and trumpeters will not be heard in you any longer. And no craftsman of any craft will be found in you any longer. And the sound of a mill will not be heard in you any longer. And the light of a lamp will not shine in you any longer. And the voice of the bridegroom and bride will not be heard in you any longer. For your merchants were the great men of the earth, because all the nations were deceived by your sorcery. And in her was found the blood of prophets and of saints and of all who have been slain on the earth. Revelation chapter 19. And after these things I heard, as it were, a loud voice of a great multitude in heaven, saying, Hallelujah! Salvation and glory and power belong to our God, because his judgments are true and righteous. For he has judged the great harlot who is corrupting the earth with her immorality, and he has avenged the blood of his bondservants on her. And a second time they said, Hallelujah! Her smoke rises up forever and ever. And the 24 elders and the 4 living creatures fell down and worshipped God who sits on the throne, saying, Amen, Hallelujah. And a voice came from the throne, saying, Give praise to our God, all you his bondservants, you who fear him, the small and the great. And I heard, as it were, the voice of a great multitude, and as the sound of many waters, and as the sound of mighty peals of thunder, saying, Hallelujah! For the Lord our God, the Almighty, reigns. Let us rejoice and be glad, and give the glory to him, for the marriage of the Lamb has come, and his bride has made herself ready. And it was given to her to clothe herself in fine linen, bright and clean, for the fine linen is the righteous acts of the saints. And he said to me, Write, Blessed are those who are invited to the marriage supper of the Lamb. And he said to me, These are true words of God. And I fell at his feet to worship him. And he said to me, Do not do that. I am a fellow servant of yours and your brethren who hold the testimony of Jesus. Worship God. For the testimony of Jesus is the spirit of prophecy. And I saw heaven opened, and behold, a white horse, and he who sat upon it is called Faithful and True, and in righteousness he judges and wages war. And his eyes are a flame of fire, and upon his head are many diadems, and he has a name written upon him which no one knows except himself. And he is clothed with a robe dipped in blood, and his name is called the Word of God. The armies which are in heaven, clothed in fine linen, white and clean, were following him on white horses, and from his mouth comes a sharp sword, so that with it he might smite the nations, and he will rule them with a rod of iron, and he treads the winepress of the fierce wrath of God, the Almighty. And on his robe and on his thigh he has a name written, King of Kings and Lord of Lords. And I saw an angel standing in the sun, and he cried out with a loud voice, saying to all the birds which fly in mid-heaven, Come, assemble for the great supper of God, in order that you may eat the flesh of kings, and the flesh of commanders, and the flesh of mighty men, and the flesh of horses, and of those who sit on them, and the flesh of all men, both free men and slaves, and small and great. And I saw the beast, and the kings of the earth, and their armies assembled to make war against him who sat upon the horse, and against his army. and the beast was seized. And with him, the false prophet who performed the signs in his presence, by which he deceived those who had received the mark of the beast and those who worshipped his image. These two were thrown alive into the lake of fire, which burns with brimstone. And the rest were killed with the sword, which came from the mouth of him who sat upon the horse. And all the birds were filled with their flesh. Well, we need to stop in our Bible reading today as our time is up. We've read Revelation chapters 18 and 19, the final battles for the Lord and against mankind and the evil of the wicked one. We'll read about Satan being bound, a creation of the new heaven and earth, and conclude the book of Revelation, Lord willing, next time as we read more from God's Word. Today, Revelation chapters 18 and 19. Words to live by, and the terrible destruction for those who are not in the faith of the Lord Jesus Christ or trusting in him for salvation. We'll read more. We hope that you'll be here for that. And thank you for joining in this time here on Christian Radio. May God's Word be a blessing to you this and every day.
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15: Good morning, and thank you for listening to KHCB. Right now we have the Draw Closer study, and today's speaker is Pastor John White from Trinity Fellowship out of Friendswood, Texas. After his message, we'll come back with some more contact information for John White.
16: Am I taking responsibility for my life, really? Hello, my name is John White, pastor at Trinity Fellowship in Friendswood, Texas. And that's the question we're going to be asking and hopefully answering over the next several weeks in August. Am I taking responsibility for my life, really? Now, what is irresponsibility? Well, irresponsibility is simply when I don't take responsibility for the things that I'm responsible for. And the reason it's such an important topic is because irresponsibility is one of those things that's so hard to see in the mirror, is it not? It's so hard to see irresponsibility in our own lives. I can see irresponsibility in other people's lives very easily, but it's very difficult to see it in our own. Another reason we're going to talk about this is because irresponsibility has become so prevalent and celebrated even in our culture. People say, I have the right to live irresponsibly, but you do not have the right to hold me accountable. That's just in the air of our culture today. Another reason we're going to talk about it is because irresponsibility is so contagious. I mean, we experience this every day. It's contagious because whatever behavior is rewarded is repeated. That's why when you're at work and no one holds accountable the people who show up late, people begin to show up late more and more. And more people begin to show up late because whatever behavior is rewarded is repeated. It's just a principle. Another reason this is such an important topic is because irresponsibility, it's not neutral. It's not neutral. It doesn't go away. If I decide to live irresponsibly, it doesn't just go away. Someone has to come along and take responsibility for my irresponsibility. And so for these reasons and others, we're going to be exploring this topic. And today, I want to take you back to where this began. It's in the Garden of Eden. And the point of bringing this up is just to reassure you that we got this way, honestly, somewhat, by our spiritual parents, Adam and Eve. You remember, in Genesis 1, chapters, verses 27 through 28, God created man in his own image, the scripture says. It says he created him in the image of God. He created them male and female. God blessed them, and God said to them, "Be fruitful and multiply, fill the earth and subdue it. Rule the fish of the sea, the birds of the sky, and every creature that crawls on the earth." You can see that God created you and I to be responsible. Man represents God to the created order. That is our responsibility. God intended for the created order to see us as his representative. And men, aren't you most fulfilled? Aren't you most satisfied whenever you are, when you have responsibility and that you are taking care of it well? I mean, if you're a husband, aren't you very satisfied and fulfilled if you're taking your responsibilities as a husband seriously and you are meeting those obligations? Or as a father, perhaps. Perhaps as an employer, if you feel like that you are being responsible with the things you're responsible for, aren't you happier? And women, are you happier whenever, if you're a mother, that you are taking responsibility as a mother seriously and yet you are fulfilling that call that God has called on your life? Or perhaps as a homemaker, or perhaps even as a school teacher, or whatever it is, God created us to be responsible. And we are the happiest whenever we are handling our responsibility well. I've never met a happy, irresponsible person. I mean, how many people have you ever met who says, "Oh, I am so irresponsible and it is the greatest"? No, that's not the way it works. People who are irresponsible typically are the most miserable people to be around because we were created to be responsible and we are most fulfilled when we are living out that responsibility. In Genesis 2:15, we see the responsibility they were given. The Lord God took the man and placed him in the Garden of Eden to work it and to watch over it. And the Lord God commanded the man, "You are free to eat from any tree of the garden, but you must not eat from the tree of knowledge of good and evil. For on the day that you eat from it, you will certainly die." And so here we run into another principle about responsibility, is that when you live responsibly, you don't have to have a bunch of rules. I mean, look at this. God gave them all this responsibility and just one rule. Continuing on, we know that the serpent approached Eve and began to cast doubt on God's character, that he began to question God's word, and that he was instrumental in convincing Eve to live irresponsibly. We see in verse 6 of chapter 3 that the woman, after listening to the serpent's description of what the fruit would do for her, said that she saw that the tree was good for food and delightful to look at, and that it was desirable for obtaining wisdom. And so she took some of it, of its fruit, and ate it, and she also gave some to her husband who was with her, and he ate it. And so what we see here is that sin's defining characteristic is the failure to live responsibly. That's essentially what sin is. God created us to live as his representatives to the created order. And any time you and I are not living in that way, then we are living irresponsibly. And that's essentially what sin is. We're living outside of God's design for us. Proverbs 16:25 says, "There is a way that seems right to a man, but its end is the way to death." Now, what are some of the reasons that you and I are fooled into thinking that we can live irresponsibly? Well, number one is that we often are convinced that our life is our own. That our life is our own, that it doesn't belong to God, that God doesn't have the right to give us responsibility for us to fulfill and to live out. Also, too, we get fooled into thinking that life can actually be found apart from living under God's authority and responsibility. We're fooled into thinking that somehow we're going to find what we're looking for by abandoning God's call to be responsible and to live life our own way. And then finally, I believe, we are often fooled into thinking that we can live irresponsibly and there will be no consequences. But that is not what happens, does it? In fact, we see in verse 7 the exact opposite, because God does hold us accountable for our irresponsibility. The first way he does it is through our conscience. Look in verse 7. "Then the eyes of both of them were opened, and they knew they were naked. So they sewed fig leaves together and made coverings for themselves." Do you see here that whenever we live irresponsibly, the first thing that we sense in our inward person is shame? And so we try to cover it up. That's what Adam and Eve experienced here, shame. Irresponsible living, it creates shame. And we do a lot to cover it up. Verse 8, then the man and his wife heard the sound of the Lord God walking in the garden at the time of the evening breeze, and they hid from the Lord God among the trees of the garden. See, that's another consequence of living irresponsibly before God, is the fear of God's judgment. And so we hide from God. We hide behind our sin. We make excuses. We avoid our responsibility. Verse 9, so the Lord God called out to the man and said, where are you? And he said, I heard you in the garden and I was afraid because I was naked, so I hid. Now see, it's another thing that happens whenever we live irresponsibly is that we rationalize it or we justify our sin. Finally, the Lord, in an attempt to get Adam just to come clean with his irresponsibility, asked him, Adam, who told you that you were naked? He gave me some of the fruit from the tree and I ate. In fact, there's a subtle blaming of God here. He says, the woman you gave to be with me, she gave me some fruit from the tree and I ate it. I'm reminded of Proverbs 19:3. It says, a person's own foolishness leads him astray, and yet his heart rages against the Lord. Many of you may be finding yourself, or maybe someone you know, who is living within the consequences of irresponsible living, and you or they are blaming God. They're blaming God for what's happening. They're blaming God for the consequences. But in the end, none of those consequences would have come if we had lived responsibly. In this series, we're going to talk about what if you're one of those persons who is suffering the consequences of other people's irresponsibility. We're going to talk about that. That's a real thing. But right here, we see that the consequences of living irresponsibly before God is real. And it devastates who we are as God's representatives to the creation. Finally, we see here that irresponsibility always creates conflict, because whenever the Lord asked the woman, what have you done? And the woman said, the serpent deceived me and I ate. And so the blame falls downhill. It all rolls downhill. Irresponsibility always creates conflict, not only between myself and God, but it also creates conflict in between myself and others. Within a family, if there's irresponsibility, there's going to be conflict. If someone's irresponsible in a company, there's going to be conflict. If someone's living irresponsible even within a church, there's going to be conflict. If people within a culture are living irresponsibly, there's going to be conflict, or a nation. And then finally, we know the conflict inside of us. Irresponsibility always creates conflict inside of us, because you and I were created to live responsibly. So I have a two-part assignment this week to answer the question, am I taking responsibility for my life? Really, this is what I want you to do. I want you this week, all I want you to do is to listen to your blame. The reason I did not get on the treadmill was because of blank. What do you blame it on? The reason I was late to work was blank. What are you blaming it on? Are you taking responsibility, or are you blaming it on something? The reason I slept through my alarm was because of blank. The reason I do not have any savings is because of blank. The reason my health is so bad

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1: The more I read of Scripture, the more I see the emphasis of Scripture on the sovereignty of God. I've said many times, I've never met a Christian who said to me they don't believe that God is sovereign. 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Precious little. Most Christians salute the sovereignty of God, but believe in the sovereignty of man. They don't believe that God ordains whatsoever comes to pass.
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1: It's 80 and clear. Wind is from the south at 5 to 10 miles per hour. Today, thunderstorms with a high in the upper 90s. Tonight, clear with a low in the upper 70s. Then tomorrow, thunderstorms with a high in the mid 90s. Tomorrow night, clear with a low in the upper 70s. It's 80 and clear.

0: So now let's say that you've damaged the relationship that you really and truly value. How do you get it back together? How do you get the pieces back together? How is there healing and retrieving and rescuing this hindered, broken, hurtful relationship that you really and truly cherish? How do you get it back together? If you love somebody, really and truly love somebody, does it make any difference whose fault it is? Not really. If you want to mend it, you assume responsibility.
1: 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But what if a relationship has soured? Can you restore what was lost? Today on In Touch, the teaching ministry of Dr. Charles Stanley will hear guidance from the Word of God for healing troubled friendships.
0: A friend is a treasure. A friend is someone who loves you. A friend is someone who loves you when you're not very lovable. A friend is someone who will catch you when you fall. Someone who will accept the worst about you and help you to become the best you can possibly be. A friend is someone with whom you can share the deepest experiences of your life every day if you choose to. A friend is someone whom, when the world walks out, they're still standing there by your side. And that makes friendships very, very valuable. I read something the other day that I thought was so interesting because it describes oftentimes something that we forget, and that is, it said, make new friends, but keep the old. One is silver and the other is gold. And when you think about friends and how long it takes us to develop real godly friendships, real genuine lasting friendships, it takes a while. And therefore, if you are late in life beginning to develop friends, you don't have long to enjoy them, or do they have long to enjoy you? And that's why we need to take care of our friendships. We need to watch over them, because the truth is, a real, true, genuine friend is a gift of God's mercy to every one of us. And then there are those times, though, that when our friendships have problems, somebody walks out right when you need them, or you decide that you can't continue that friendship and you decide to walk out, or it may be that you don't value that friendship enough, and so therefore, as a result, the friendship just sort of disintegrates and they go their way and you go your way. You don't necessarily decide to do it, it just sort of happens. But it happens for some very specific reasons. And what I want to talk about in this message is simply this. I want to talk about the problems we have in our friendship, problems we have in our relationship, and I want to talk about troubled friendships. I want you to turn to just one verse in the Bible for the simple reason that there are many verses we could talk about, and I just want you to look, if you will, in the 16th chapter of the Proverbs and the 28th verse, and notice what he says, a perverse man spreads strife, and a slanderer separates intimate friends. And so oftentimes we develop friendships that don't last. We intend for them to last, but they don't. And there's some very, very specific reasons why they do not last. Now, how do you damage this relationship, this fellowship, this friendship? How do you damage that? Well, let's think about how you damage it. And we damage it in ways that probably we don't even realize. And the first way we damage it is this, selfishness. You see, if you really want to decide whether you love somebody or not, ask yourself the question, am I asking most of the time what they can do for me, how they can meet my needs, or am I primarily interested in how I can meet their need and make them happy and cause them to have joy and help them in their relationship with the Lord or with other people? So selfishness, you want to damage your relationship, you add that. Secondly, is manipulation. Manipulation is simply another word for control. And a person who is trying to control the other person all the time, you can't build. Listen, that will damage a friendship as much as anything. Nobody likes to be manipulated, controlled, underhandedly, backhandedly controlled. Now, people can control each other by manipulating them by finances, by belittling them, or they can manipulate them in other ways. You can manipulate people sexually. You can withhold sex from your marriage partner to manipulate them to do something for you, which is a cruel way to try to govern or control someone else's life. There are lots and lots of ways you can manipulate someone. It damages a relationship. Then, of course, there is jealousy. You want to damage your friendship? Jealousy says, I'm going to hold tight to what's mine, and I don't want anything to look like it's going to intrude. Well, now, if you love someone and you have a genuine friendship, we're not talking about marriage partners now. We're talking about just genuine, close, intimate friends, another kind of friends. And so if you're the kind of person who cannot stand anybody to even look like they're going to be a friend to your friend, that will absolutely ultimately destroy a relationship and a friendship. So jealousy does not work. It's very damaging. Then there's criticism. You want to destroy a friendship, then you set your antennas out to find everything you can that displeases you and the other person, the way they dress, the way they look, the way they talk. You look for the ways that they don't live up to your expectations. In other words, you know what? You want to destroy a friendship. You just get in that critical mode. And this doesn't work, and I'm not pleased with that, and you criticize them for this one. You know what happens after a while? They walk away. You know why? Because they can't handle it. Here's the way you can tell whether criticism is good or not. Now listen carefully. Listen, say amen. Amen. The criticism is right when it hurts you far more deeply to be critical of something he or she did or said, or their attitude, than it does. In other words, it hurts you more than it hurts them. When it's just something that you just don't like, it may be that you need to think about whether it's even worth saying. And you see, we all have to let some things pass. If you've got to criticize everything you see in a person that doesn't suit you, you'll never have any friends. Just let it pass. What difference does it make? Ask yourself the question, is that significant or is it insignificant? Does that just happen once or is this a habit? If it's a habit, then let's deal with it. But if it's just something that you don't particularly like, criticism will absolutely destroy a relationship. Then explosions. Usually when people explode, and they've got all this pent-up anger that has been built up week after week and month after month or year after year, whatever it might be. Maybe they don't even realize what's going on, but they just explode. Here's the tragedy. Sometimes they will do something that they can't undo. Sometimes they may say something that is so painful and so absolutely penetrating and devastating to the other person's sense of self-esteem or self-worth, they can't get over it. They just can't get over it. Many friendships have been destroyed by people who just explode and wipe out everybody around them. We have to be able to control what we think, and the best thing to do is don't let it go on. Then there is also this whole idea of disloyalty. Somebody says to your face, oh, you're my friend, I love you, and next thing you know, they're behind your back talking about you, leaving little innuendos, implying things that other people can infer that it means one thing as something other than you mean. Disloyalty is disheartening. It's terrible. It's destructive. It reaches down to your heart because here's a person that you thought really and truly were loyal, a person that was loyal to you, and they aren't. Then there is just absolute pure dishonesty. And that is, you can't trust them. You can't have a relationship with somebody you don't trust. It just doesn't work. You have to trust them. People make mistakes. If they're willing to face it, yes, you're absolutely right. I told a lie. I was weak at that point, or I was afraid, or whatever it might be. At least deal with it. Admit it, confess it, repent of it, say, you know, please forgive me. Help me to understand. Or it may be that you didn't intend to say something, but you did. But when it's intended, that's dishonesty. It'll destroy a relationship. Last word is one that we don't usually think about, and that's busyness. You want to destroy a relationship? Don't ever meet. Don't ever talk. It won't work. Busyness that neglects my friendship, that doesn't have time for a relationship. I don't have time to talk. I don't have time to go out to eat with you. I don't have time to sit down and talk. I don't have time to listen. You can't have a relationship without time, and too busy will destroy that relationship. Now let's say, for example, that you've damaged the relationship that you really and truly value. How do you retrieve it? How do you heal it? How do you get it back together? How do you get the pieces back together? How is there healing and retrieving and rescuing this hindered, broken, hurtful relationship that you really and truly cherish? How do you get it back together? Well, the first thing you do is this. You address it. You say to your friend, You know, there's something in our relationship that's not right. Maybe something I did, or maybe I misunderstood. But I think we have a problem, and I would like for us to at least face it and deal with it, and I'm willing to do that. The second thing you do is determine what happened. What happened in this relationship? What was said? What was understood or misunderstood? What did I do? What did he do or she do? That is, you determine what is it, where and when did it, what made it get off track when it was going so well? The third thing is this, apologize. You say, suppose it's not my fault. That's not even an issue. Because, listen, if the friendship is worth saving, it's worth assuming responsibility, whatever responsibility you had. Maybe you say it was totally his or her fault. Let me ask you a question. If you love somebody, really and truly love somebody, does it make any difference whose fault it is? Not really. If you want to mend it, you assume responsibility. Very important. You say, you know, I want to apologize because I must have done something that caused this to happen. Now, if it's something the other person did and it wasn't your fault anyway, you're still winning. What are you doing? You're assuming responsibility because what you're saying is this. This relationship and this friendship is so important to me. You know what? I'm willing to take the heat. I'm willing to take the discipline. You say, you know what that is? You call it unconditional love. That's what you call it. You're willing to take it, no matter whether you deserve it or not. It's not the issue. And so you say to that person, I apologize. I'm very sorry. And the next thing you do to remember is you refuse to blame and you refuse to defend yourself. That person says, here's what you did. I did not do anything of the sort. What's the goal? Is the goal to be right or to win the person? Is the goal to be right to save the relationship? If I don't care anything about the relationship, I can say, you know what? You're blind as a bat. That's what you did. You're just projecting on me what you think. That's not true at all. And you know what? This is the beginning of fellowships, relationships, friendships, and marriages to go down the drain. It's not my fault. It's your fault. Mm-hmm. And on people go, what happened for so long? They have so damaged their relationship, somebody walks away. So what you have to be willing to say is, you know what? Whatever my part is, or I want to apologize, and so you refuse to defend yourself, and then here's what you do. We're talking about saving a fellowship, relationship. You say, what can I do to repair this? What can I do? Tell me something that I can do to help in this relationship. Whatever it takes, I'm willing to do that. So you ask for a suggestion of how you can repair it. What do I need to do? And then the next thing you do is you make a commitment. You say, I'm committed to rebuilding this fellowship, this relationship, this friendship. I'm committed to rebuilding that. Whatever it takes, I'm willing to do it. Now, once you've come this far, I want to give you four questions that'd be good to ask yourself. You really want to save this friendship. There are four questions that I'd like to suggest that you ask. Number one is this, and this is so very, very, very important. I want to ask you, are you listening? Say amen.
2: Amen.
0: All right, here's the first question. Am I projecting on my friend something that happened in my past? Let's say, back in your past somewhere, you were deeply, deeply hurt. And maybe it was some woman in your life, or maybe some friendship, relationship that someone you deeply, deeply loved. And they betrayed you. They were disloyal to you. They were dishonest with you. And they walked away when you thought that person was one of the dearest friends you could possibly have. Now, what does a person naturally normally do? They start building their defenses. And they build defenses so it cannot happen again. So therefore, someone comes along and you begin to be a little close to that person and you begin to feel it. And so next thing you know, you're being critical of something the other person's life. And it's very real to you, very real. What you don't realize is this, because of past hurts, you are taking your past emotional experiences and projecting it on the other person, not even realizing that you are blaming them for something that somebody else did to you years and years and years ago. That is so common and so destructive, it's absolutely amazing. When you project on a friend, something out of your past, something deep down inside. You may have been hurt. It could be one of many things. And what happens is you're going to destroy that friendship. If you want to retrieve that friendship, you've got to lay down the past. A second question you need to ask yourself is this: am I just too fearful to have a close relationship with anybody? In other words, is the problem in my friendship the fact that that person's getting too close and I'm a little bit uncomfortable with it? In other words, I got a hell of a space. Give me room. Now, it's one thing to smother somebody and to be possessive of them. You don't want to be smothering. But is the truth that when that person begins to become close to you, something inside of you, you don't even know what it is, something inside of you just raises right up, or you pull right down, you think, I can't handle this. And what is you can't handle? I just can't handle it. What it is you have this defense mechanism up because you're afraid to have an intimate relationship with somebody else because you've been hurt and you said you would never be hurt again, no matter what. Let me say one word to you. And this is something that's been said probably 1,000 years, but it's true. It is a whole lot better to have loved and lose it than never to have loved at all. It's better to have a great friend and lose them than never to have had a friendship at all. If you're one of those persons who is so dead set on not being hurt in life, you're in for a lot of disappointments because you're going to get hurt over and over and over and over again. The only difference between you and somebody who has a dear friend, they've got somebody to share their hurt with, and you've got to stuff it. You've got to keep it to yourself. You don't have anybody you can talk to about it. So you have to ask yourself the question, is my problem in my friendship the fact that I'm really fearful, too fearful to have a close, intimate relationship? Now, the same thing would be true of men and women. So sometimes women have probably more intimate relationships than men, and somehow, you know, men just don't want to say too much. It's just macho, strong. You know what? None of that scriptural. There's nothing to that, except that it'll damage your relationships. Then there's another question you need to ask. Do I have unreal expectations of this relationship? Am I expecting more than this person's able to give? Listen, there's some people who have an enormous amount to give. They know how to love and they know how to express it. They know how to be happy and peaceful and contented in life. They know how to give of themselves, and some people don't. Listen, not only do they not give of themselves, they don't even know how. They don't even know how to love you. They don't have it on the inside. They don't have the capacity to love. So if you understand that, then you build that relationship, and here's what that means. You're going to have to give more. You're going to have to do more. You're going to have to probably forgive more because they're not there yet. But if you value that relationship, you'll do whatever's necessary to save it. One last question. There are many questions, but one last I'll mention. Are these feelings of rejection in my friendship because he or she is rejecting me, or is it because I have such a poor sense of self-esteem and poor sense of self-worth, I don't think I really deserve acceptance, and I don't deserve this kind of friendship, and I don't deserve that kind of love, I don't deserve this kind of relationship, I don't deserve this kind of intimacy? And what you're doing is you are feeling rejected, not because they've rejected you. You just don't feel worthy of somebody just pouring out love on you and loving you and with an abundance of love, because that's their person. That's the way they know how to love, and yet you don't. You can heal a damaged relationship if you want to, if you choose to, if you try to, if you're persistent at it. One last thing I'd say is this: ask God to show you how to help your friend become a godly person. If you ask God to help your friend become a godly person, God will work in your life in the most awesome fashion to help you strengthen, heal, recover, and rescue what will turn out more than likely to be a wonderful, intimate, loving relationship that you'll be glad you didn't lose.
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1: 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Your compliments could be doing more harm than good. Here's A Moment with Charles Stanley.
4: Let's say that a person performs very, very well, and you want to praise them, and you express that. Sometimes that person can't handle it, and what happens is they begin to expect it. When a person begins to expect and anticipate and draw out of you praise, and then what's happened is they have abused the awesome position they have and the privilege. When they can't handle it, that same praise that builds up this person and their self-esteem and makes them better at what they do can destroy this person. Because if they can't handle the way you genuinely express your appreciation and they want more and more of it, then what's happening is they're not doing it for the right motive. Secondly, they're going to get into this trench that's going to head them in a direction that they're going to make a big mistake in life. And so their motives get all mixed up, because instead of trying to please God, now they're trying to please you, because they please you. You're going to parade them before other people, and you have to be wise as to how much you give, where they are, can they handle that? Because some people go ahead and just talk about how what you said about them and la la la, and then they get prideful and egotistical. It's amazing that you can, in the right spirit, ruin somebody.
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5: 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Kurt with you, in for Colin again this morning. So wonderful to be spending some time with you. Thank you to everybody who continues to send me nice emails of various kinds. You have welcomed me to the KHCB family, and I feel very, very welcome. It seems like every one of you guys who has sent me some encouragement, I don't know, all of you should be president of the KHCB Welcome Wagon. You remember when the Welcome Wagon was a big deal? I guess I'm dating myself a little bit. Somebody new in the neighborhood, and you'd rally around them, you'd welcome them, you'd bring them all kinds of goodies, brownies, and all kinds of good stuff. I guess that's that may be something that is old school. Hey, if you still do a welcome wagon, let me know. You can send me an email and check in with me. You can share your testimony. I just love to hear from you. It's just another way for us to connect. Let me give it to you. It's Kurt, K-U-R-T, Kurt at khcb.org.

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We are KHCB 105.7 FM. My name's Kurt. I'm in for my brother Colin, who continues to recover from his bone marrow transplant. Thank you again for all of your prayers. They are making a big difference in his recovery. He continues to gain strength each and every day. Dr. Charles Stanley, of course, in touch. Hopefully you were blessed by today's message at 6 o'clock, kicking off this hour. Some thoughts from Dr. Stanley on the need for us as believers to be bold when it comes to prayer. Number one, you have complete freedom and access to God if you are placing your faith in Jesus Christ and you're a believer. But you see, you have this complete freedom and access to God, not by your own merit, but through the blood of Christ. You don't have to be afraid that the Lord won't find you worthy. You can approach the Father with confidence because Jesus has opened the way for you to permanently come into the Father's presence through his sacrifice, through Jesus' sacrifice on the cross. So that's number one, complete freedom and access through the blood of Christ. There's confidence. Secondly, you can confess God's word. If you ever fear that you're going to say the wrong thing as you're praying to the Father or asking something inappropriate, simply pray scripture and you can be sure you're headed in the right direction. The Lord always honors his word. And then finally, you don't have to figure out a plan. God does that for you. This is the part of this entry of what he wrote here that really hits home for me this morning right now. The Lord is strong enough to handle your trials, wise enough to know what you really need, and loving enough to minister to you in the best way possible. You don't need to tell him what to do. Instead, rest in his faithful character and thank him for his response. Draw closer to Jesus with us, Houston. 105.7 KHC.

0: 105.7 FM KHCB with Kurt. A throwback Thursday. Remember, I don't know, maybe this is still something that your pastor does at your church. It doesn't seem to be as common now as it used to be. Remember when the pastor would visit pretty much everybody in the church, which is hard to do if you have a large church. But it was a big deal when the pastor came to visit. Ursula remembers one of those visits.
1: You know, back in the day, the ministers used to come to the house and they would have the big piece of the chicken and all that good stuff. And I wanted to know how the breast tastes. So when the gentleman went to reach for the chicken, I stabbed him in the back of the head. I said, not today, baby. My grandmother, when she pulled herself together, I thought she would never stop spanking me. But we got the chicken. You know, sometimes you have to put yourself out there on the line.
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0: This is Max McLean. The next four programs will be devoted to one of the most important conversion stories in the New Testament, how an Italian officer named Cornelius came to faith in Jesus Christ. Listen to the Bible from Acts chapter 10. At Caesarea, there was a man named Cornelius, a centurion in what was known as the Italian regiment. He and all his family were devout and God-fearing. He gave generously to those in need and prayed to God regularly. One day, at about 3 in the afternoon, he had a vision. He distinctly saw an angel of God who came to him and said, "Cornelius." Cornelius stared at him in fear. "What is it, Lord?" he asked. The angel answered, "Your prayers and gifts to the poor have come up as a memorial offering before God. Now send men to Joppa and bring back a man named Simon, who is called Peter. He is staying with Simon the tanner, whose house is by the sea." When the angel who spoke to him had gone, Cornelius called two of his servants and a devout soldier who was one of his attendants. He told them everything that had happened and sent them to Joppa. About noon the following day, as they were on their journey and approaching the city, Peter went up on the roof to pray. He became hungry and wanted something to eat. And while the meal was being prepared, he fell into a trance. He saw heaven opened, and something like a large sheet being let down to earth by its four corners. It contained all kinds of four-footed animals, as well as reptiles of the earth and birds of the air. Then a voice told him, "Get up, Peter, kill and eat." "Surely not, Lord," Peter replied. "I have never eaten anything impure or unclean." The voice spoke to him a second time. "Do not call anything impure that God has made clean." This happened three times, and immediately the sheet was taken back to heaven. While Peter was wondering about the meaning of the vision, the men sent by Cornelius found out where Simon's house was and stopped at the gate. They called out, asking if Simon, who was known as Peter, was staying there. While Peter was still thinking about the vision, the Spirit said to him, "Simon, three men are looking for you, so get up and go downstairs. Do not hesitate to go with them, for I have sent them." From Acts chapter 10. Listen to the Bible. It's great for the soul.
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Draw closer, Houston, to the heart of Jesus. If I were to ask you if you have a life verse or verses, say, sometimes it's like, okay, I have a life verse, but I have many categories. That's me. It's hard to choose a favorite life verse. I mean, maybe you have one of these. I know a lot of people who do. It's the true north for their lives. They have a favorite verse of all time. Mine are actually two verses, and they come out of Proverbs chapter 3. And my guess is you're well familiar with these verses. But as you're going about your morning routine today, as your brother in Christ, I'd like to just share them again. Bring them to the forefront of your mind. I don't know where you are, but I feel like God is putting these verses on my heart. Proverbs 3, 5, and 6. Trust in the Lord with all your heart. Lean not on your own understanding. In all your ways, acknowledge Him, and He will make your paths straight. May the Holy Spirit apply those verses to your life here this morning. And if that's you, and you're like, I needed to be reminded of those verses, just fire me an email when you get a chance. Maybe you'd like to share your story as to why these verses are so important to you this morning. You can always email me, Kurt G, K-U-R-T-G, Kurt G, at khcb.org.

0: Hello, friends, and welcome once again to Sincerely Yours Time, a wonderful tradition here on KHCB that's been handed down to me. I'm grateful for some time that's been set aside each day to read some of your cards, letters, emails, and notes that have been sent to us. Thanks so much for your encouragement. Thanks for your perspective and feedback. It is important to us. A couple of shorter notes to share with you here today from a Houston listener attached to a donation. They write, KHCB staff, God bless you all. Keep us in the light. Love to all. Well, thanks. Thanks for the encouragement. We will point you towards the light, Jesus Christ, each and every day. Appreciate your support. Thanks for standing with us to make that possible. From Friendswood, a listener writes, may God continue to bless your ministry. Well, thank you. May God bless you as well. Here's another listener who wrote to us just a couple of days ago. Thank you for the ministry that you present through programs and beautiful music. I recently asked for prayer for my grandson to find a job. Thanks to the Lord and all who prayed. He has a better job and better pay. Please pray for my husband. He has blood cancer and is on home hospice care. God bless you. Well, first, thank you for writing to us. Thanks for your encouragement. I'm glad that you're listening to KHCB and pray that God will use it in your life. I'm sorry to hear of your husband's cancer. And yes, we will pray for him. We do receive quite a few prayer requests here at KHCB, but I do believe that I remember praying for your grandson, and I'm glad to hear that he has found a new and better job. We are grateful for all of you who write to us, and if you would like to share a prayer request, I would encourage you to do that. Our team does pray for these requests as they are sent our way. If you would like to write to us or send a prayer request, perhaps you can do that. Our email address is email@khcb.org. Or our street address, 2424 South Boulevard, Houston, Texas, 77098. Let's take a look at our daily financial report, $2,915 added to our total here for the month of August, $405 received for the Pete Steigerwald Legacy Fund. Again, that is our capital expense fund here that we use for antennas, generators, literally the nuts and bolts of the ministry. It is an important fund, and we are grateful for those of you who have donated to the Pete Steigerwald Legacy Fund. Our total so far here in the month of August, $21,950. Our budget again this month is $350,000. That is the operational budget here for the month of August. And that means that $328,635 is still needed to reach that operational budget goal. We are so grateful for your prayers and faithful financial support. Until the next time we get together, may the Lord bless you and keep you. Sincerely yours, Scott Cruz.
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2: It's 79 and fair. Wind is from the north. Today, thunderstorms with a high in the upper 90s. Tonight, clear with a low in the upper 70s. Then tomorrow, thunderstorms with a high in the mid 90s. Tomorrow night, clear with a low in the upper 70s.

Having an attitude of gratitude is so very important. Would you agree with me this morning? My name's Kurt, and for my brother Colin, you've got 105.7 FM KHCB inviting you to draw closer to the heart of Jesus. And maybe what that means for you is that you have questions about what it means to be a follower of Jesus. 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It's a ministry called Need Him. 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A lot of your questions will be answered right there. I'm so glad you're with us. So much to come this hour. If you miss a little, you just might miss a lot. 105.7 FM, we're KHCB. 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
1: Faith, alleged the agnostic Samuel Clemens, also known as Mark Twain, is believing what you know isn't true, but wish it were. George Mueller would not have agreed. And who was George Mueller? In the event that name doesn't register, let me explain briefly. As his name suggests, Mueller was born in Prussia. He began his education in the classics at a German university. Invited to the home of a friend, he heard a man drop to his knees and pray in such a way that he was deeply convicted and eventually was converted. Mueller spent most of his life in Christian work, but unlike many people today, he never asked anyone for money, not once. His secret was faith in God. He actually believed God for the means of feeding and clothing more than 10,000 orphans. Mueller wrote, "Faith is the assurance that the thing which God has said in His Word is true, and that God will act according to what He has said in His Word. This assurance, this reliance on God's Word, this confidence is faith." Okay, Mueller says that faith is not walking in the dark, but acting on the promises of God's Word. But this even presents us with a problem. How do you find the courage to act on what you already know, at least mentally? For example, in this marvelous book, the Bible, there are dozens, hundreds of promises, marvelous things which God has said He would do. But for many of us, there is a gulf between what we believe theoretically and what we do, what we put into practice in our lives. Now, part of the problem is that we tend to make the Christian life far more complex than it really is. We know far more than we do. We soon discover that the real struggle is often a matter of our will, wanting to be completely in control of our destiny, instead of resting in the promises of God and simply doing what we know we're supposed to do. It is little wonder that God allows our faith to be tested. For only then can we be sure that indeed God has met us at the point of our need. We all want the blessing of God's deliverance. Who wouldn't? But it takes the testing to help you know that God is there and that He will keep His promise. Human nature, though, being what it is, we'd just as soon skip the challenge, right? We prefer deliverance without going through the fire and flood. We're much like the people who lived in a certain area which was flooded by a river that had overflowed its banks. The government sent in helicopters to take the people out, the people whose homes had been inundated by the water. Chopper after chopper left with full loads of people. "How many people are there around here?" somebody finally asked. They begin counting. More than 135 people had been airlifted, but only 78 people lived in that village. "Hey, what's going on?" asked the sergeant in charge of the evacuation. The folks there so much enjoyed the helicopter rides that they were coming back by small boats so they could have another helicopter ride out of the area. Okay, what's the point? When you face periods of testing, faith is holding on to what you know is true and walking in the light which God gives to you. No, you won't understand everything, but you will keep on trusting and patiently await God's provision and deliverance. Friend, the good news is that Jesus Christ is the same yesterday, today, and forever.
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0: 105.7 FM KHCB, drawing closer, Houston, to the heart of Jesus. Fellow Texan Granger Smith, country music artist, a few years ago, I've been following this story, and actually I did have a chance to sit down and have a wonderful conversation with Granger. He gave up his, and you may be well aware of his backstory, but he gave up his country music career because he felt like God was leading him in a different direction. And the story behind this is so inspiring. And of course, he is no stranger to tragedy. And God can use the most horrible things in our lives to redirect us beauty for ashes. And I can see that in Granger's life. You may have read his first book, Like a River. That came out in 2023, and it's about his son who lost his life. His son died in a drowning incident, and how God worked with Granger and his family in the midst of the rawness of that moment. It's a really, really good book. He's got a new one that's coming out here just in a month or so. It's called Poison in the Well, 11 Toxic Beliefs That Kept Me from the Living Water of Jesus. But when he first made that decision to walk away from country music to pursue Jesus first, which led to a pursuit of a seminary education and involvement in his church, when he did this, he was so passionate about it. And it shocked a lot of people when he posted that original video a few years ago on social media. This is just one of the things he had to say.
1: When I read Mark 8 in the Bible, and Jesus says, if anyone would come after me, let him deny himself, take up his cross, and follow me. That image of taking up that cross, the most gruesome form of execution, to take up that cross and follow and deny himself, that form of self-denial is something I'm just not doing.
0: What a challenge this is for each and every one of us. When he said that, it just was ringing in my ears. This is a decision I make each and every day, step by step. Am I going to deny myself, take up my cross, and really follow Jesus? It's a renewed commitment every day. It's sometimes several times a day. I don't have to know everything. Your word is a lamp to my feet and light to my path. But I do know that if I surrender everything, that the Lord is going to get me where he wants me to be. I think we can have as much of Jesus as we want. The problem is we don't surrender ourselves fully, maybe because of fear, maybe because we're afraid we're going to have to give something up. The cost is too high, in other words. But that's a lie of the enemy. There is no greater blessing in life and no better way to live a life than serving, following Jesus, and surrendering yourself to him. This is a decision we will never regret. Keep in mind the end game, stepping into his presence, and he looks you in the eye. Well done, my good and faithful servant. 105.7 KHCB.

0: time now for the community calendar announcing special events happening in the community at churches and Christian organizations. Anita Carmen will lead her monthly circle, and this month the title is How Prayer Rewires Our Brain. 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How Prayer Rewires Our Brain, as Anita will be sharing what God taught her about prayer and the neuroscience behind how prayer rewires our brain. 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

just sitting here listening to that song, that hymn, is just so, I don't know, so refreshing for me. 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He Will Hold Me Fast. What a message in that song. Hope you're encouraged by hanging out with us here this morning on this Thursday, 105.7 FM KHCB. My name is Kurt, in for Colin this morning. 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

0: 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According to evolutionary ideas, dinosaurs went extinct around 65 million years ago. But we find evidence that dinosaurs lived much more recently than that. Over 20 years ago, scientists discovered soft tissue in a dinosaur bone, red blood cells, collagen fibers, and blood vessels in a supposedly 65 million year old T-Rex femur. We know soft tissue chemically breaks down. It can't last millions of years. Now, this discovery doesn't fit with the evolutionary story, but it does fit with the biblical account of history. Dinosaurs were buried during Noah's flood just 4,300 years ago.
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105.7 FM KHCB, drawing closer to the heart of Jesus, inviting you on the journey with us. We can't do this on our own. There is no such thing as a Lone Ranger Christian. We need each other. And so I'm so glad you're part of God's family as a believer in Jesus, and also a part of the KHCB family. Now, you might be listening and you're like, I am not a Christian. You would be surprised how many people who are not Christians listen to Christian radio. And I know beyond a shadow of a doubt that you are not listening by accident. I believe this is a divine appointment. So don't go anywhere. Allow the music and the programs to speak to your heart. We welcome you. And if you ever have any questions about Jesus, what we do here, you can always contact us. In fact, you can contact me directly, Kurt G, K-U-R-T-G, at khcb.org. I'm in on this Thursday morning for my brother Colin, recovering from his bone marrow transplant, and he's doing well. His inbox is a literal box that's by his bed. All of the kind emails that you have sent him, his wife Patty has printed out. They put them in the box, and Colin just grabs them from time to time when he needs encouragement and reads through them. So if you'd like to send him something, you can send it to Colin, C-O-L-L-I-N-L, at khcb.org. 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

0: 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Psalm 46:1 says, God is our refuge and our strength, a very present help in trouble. Not distant, not delayed. Present. Right here, right now. That's the kind of God we serve. And at KHCB, every sermon, every song is here to remind you who God is. 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
1: It's 80 and clear. Wind is light and variable from the west-southwest. Today, thunderstorms with a high in the upper 90s. Tonight, clear with a low in the upper 70s. Then tomorrow, thunderstorms with a high in the mid-90s. Tomorrow night, clear with a low in the upper 70s. It's 80 and clear.

Yesterday on Insight for Living, Chuck Swindoll opened his Bible to Job chapter 2 and began drawing practical counsel for husbands. First, we learned that a good husband listens well and always tells his wife the truth. And second, he takes his role as her spiritual encourager seriously, teaching her about God with gentleness and grace. Today, Chuck picks up where he left off with two more principles for husbands.

0: and then turns to a topic that may be even closer to home, how to be a good friend to someone who's suffering.
1: Model verbal purity. In all this, Job did not sin with his lips. He did not make a blasphemous statement. He did not curse God. He does not curse her. I loved it when Anderson wrote that he didn't call her wicked. He called her foolish. There's a lot of difference. Be careful how you talk to your wife, men. I can recall a particular pastor who, at the door of the church, when his wife simply said, shall we go by the restaurant or do you want to go so-and-so, he turned and unloaded on her a piece of his mind he couldn't afford to lose. I've got to tell you, she took it like a champ, and my heart went out to her. We were all embarrassed, as several of us witnessed this embarrassing statement made by this fairly well-known preacher. I learned a lot about that preacher that day. I don't care how well-known or how important or how much money you make or how big your company is, you don't have the right to talk to your wife like a dog. She is your partner, she is your equal, and she knows a lot of stuff on you. She too can write the unauthorized biography and not sign it, you know. Number four, accept her completely, love her unconditionally. Those words are all important. Put them down just like I gave them. Accept her completely, love her unconditionally. I'll tell you, a wife thrives in that kind of context. She is who she is. God has made her into the woman she has become. She was the wife you chose. You chose. She has become the woman that God is making her into, and that requires, that calls for complete acceptance and unconditional love. What it leads to in the long haul is commitment. You're there for the long haul. You're there to stay. And no amount of hardship, difficulty, test, or trial will separate you. In fact, it will pull you closer together. Many a marriage is strung together by very thin, fragile threads. And tests come either from the children or a difficult birth and birth defects in a child, or trials and tests in business or in the financial realm or in the emotional realm or whatever. You hang in there, guys. Hang in there. Hang in there. Hang in there. Tell her how much she means to you. Talk to her about the value she has in your life and she represents. Guys, just look for ways to get out. Got a good friend. We've been pretty serious here, so I got to have a little fun with you. I had a friend send me a cute story. A woman awakes in the middle of the night and her husband's gone. He's left the bed by her, and she puts on her robe and goes downstairs to look for him. And he's sitting all by himself at a kitchen table with a hot cup of coffee, just kind of staring at the wall, blinking with tears. And she said, "What's the matter, dear?" She says, "Why are you down here at this time of night? What's going on?" He looks up from the cup of coffee, and he says, "You remember 20 years ago when we were dating and you were only 16? She says, "Yeah, of course, I remember." He pauses, words don't come easily. He says, "Remember when your father saw us in the car and we were smooching, and boy, he stuck a pistol in my face and he said, any boy who kisses my daughter like that's gonna marry her. Either you marry her or I'm sending you to jail for 20 years. Remember that?" She said, "Yeah, I remember that." Wipes another tear away and he says, "I would have gotten out today." That's not a good guy that'll do that. "I would have gotten out today." All these years he'd been counting up to 10, 15, 20. My wife, who heard this sermon the first time, said, lose the joke, okay? I am not... I might listen to her, but... Now, it isn't long before the word gets out to Job's friends, and we all have friends. I hope we all have a few friends. I don't think he just had three or four. I think he had a number, but these particular friends got word that Job had come across a whole series of tragic events. I want you to stop and think about a couple or three good friends, okay? Just in your mind, name them in your mind, okay? And let's say that all of you guys or all you gals have been together from maybe from school, it started, and you've been cultivating this friendship over the years. Let's say one of them really hit bottom, and you got worried. And the other buddies of yours or the other gals that were in the same sorority or maybe guys that on the same ball team or whatever, and you all get the word that your friend is really going through it, may not make it. What are you going to do? Well, just exactly what you're thinking is what these three friends did. What's interesting is we don't know much about them. In fact, we know very little, even about where they lived originally. They're called three friends in verse 11, Job's three friends, and we're told that when they heard of all this adversity that had come upon him, they came each one from his own place, and they're named for us, Eliphaz, Bildad, and Zophar. Interesting, when you get to chapter 32, verses 2, 4, and 6, you'll read of another friend named Elihu, E-L-I-H-U. Elihu comes on the scene, but he says he's younger and he's shy. So he has allowed the unfolding, three cycles of dialogue occur through Job from chapter 3 all the way to 32. Three cycles of dialogue occur, and Elihu stays quiet as Eliphaz speaks and Job answers, and then Bildad speaks and Job answers, and then Zophar speaks and Job answers, and then Eliphaz speaks again, and then Bildad. And so we're going to see that a little more closely when we analyze these chapters and sort of select our journey through the book. But Elihu waits till the end. Anyway, there were altogether four, though three are mentioned here. They were probably wealthy Sikhs who had the time and the money to leave their place of living and their businesses, if we could call it that. Maybe they had met in the business world. Maybe they were part of the enterprise that had been Job's past. We're not told. You can link some of their locations to places like Edom and northern Arabia, but you can't locate exactly where they are. These are ancient places that scholars find debatable. So where they're from isn't important. The point is, each one came from a different place in an agreement that they would come to be with their friend. And we're told, we're not told, but it's implied, they spoke the same language. So they've got language in common, and they knew one another. They're called friends, and they planned a trip. Notice they, verse 11, made an appointment together to come, to sympathize, and to comfort. Always note the verbs when you're reading through the scriptures. The words of action, and they also tie in together the movement of what's going on. They decided to come, to sympathize, and to comfort. They agreed together. Now, a lot of things we're going to say about these friends that would certainly be unattractive and disappointing about how things wound up, because the longer they stayed, the worse things got. And the more argumentative and the more judgmental, etc. But you've got to commend these men for coming. So I want to say right now, in the basis of the implications of verses 11 through 13, I want to give you four or five pieces of advice regarding friendships, okay? We've talked to husbands about those three or four things. Now we're going to think about friends. And we'll click them off one by one. We're not going to be here till 2:30, but I realize what time it is, so let's move ahead. The first of the five, friends care enough to come without being invited. to come. Friends care enough to come without being asked to come. No one sent a message saying to Eliphaz and Bildad and Zophar, would you please come and bring a little sympathy and comfort for Job? The man is dying in this anguish, this crucible. Nope, didn't do that. They heard that he was going through it, and they came. Those people you thought of a few moments ago, if you were to hear that one of them was going through a terminal battle with a disease, I have the feeling you'd connect in some way. You wouldn't wait for an invitation. Please write me a letter of encouragement or help me through this. Remember John 11 where Lazarus takes ill and Martha and Mary, the sisters, write Jesus and say, the one whom you love is sick, period. They don't even ask him to come. When he doesn't come, they're offended. But he could have said, you never asked me to come. Wait, you don't ask a friend. If a friend of yours has a coronary and you find out they're over Presbyterian Hospital, it isn't long before you're nearby that friend of yours going through that heart attack. You don't wait for an invitation. No one's ever invited to a funeral. We say we go because we're paying our last respects. You go out of respect. So these men love Job. Friends care enough to come without being asked to come. Here's a second. Friends respond with sympathy and comfort. Friends respond with sympathy and comfort. Sympathy includes identifying with the sufferer. Friends do that. Entering into his or her crucible for the purpose of feeling the anguish and the pain. Comfort is attempting to ease the pain by helping any way to make the sorrow lighter. You run errands for them, you take care of the kids, you provide a meal, you assist wherever you need to assist because you want to comfort them. One man writes, on learning of Job's affliction, three beloved friends agreed together to travel to Uz in order to console Job. The term for friends has a wide range of meanings, including intimate counselor, close friend, party in a legal dispute. Friends often solemnize their relationship with a covenant, promising to care for each other under all kinds of circumstances. The relationship between Job and his three friends gives every evidence of being based on a covenant. Isn't that intriguing? Maybe while you were in school, you sort of had a pact with each other. You guys got close, you said to each other, no matter what, wherever we find ourselves in the future, we want each of you to know we're going to be there, especially when you're in need. When I was going through seminary, there were two guys that I studied with for every major exam, and we were inseparable when test time came. To this day, they play a special part in Cynthia's and my mind. Both of them happened to have been single. I was married. They would come to our place. We'd have coffee. We'd have a light meal or whatever. We'd study into the night to bone up for the exam together. And it was kind of like a pact among us to stay close. We never wrote it out, but it's true. Now, these men had that kind of closeness, and they came to give sympathy and comfort. Here's a third. Friends openly express the depth of their feelings. Friends openly express the depth of their feelings. Friends do that, don't they? It's not uncommon to see a friend standing nearby in the room fighting back the tears. It's not uncommon for the friend to express his or her feelings. Acquaintances don't do that. A nurse who comes to take care of you in the hospital, I mean, is she going to say, how are you, really? Tell me, I want to feel deeply with you. Are you kidding? She says, bend over, you know, or whatever, you know. She wakes you up to see if you're asleep. She gives you a shot, you know. She, okay, time for another one. You know, it's not a close friend that will do that. Friends don't give each other shots, you know. They were aghast when they saw what they saw. They didn't even recognize him. They probably went to the homestead where they had been before, and the place didn't even look the same. Everything is destroyed. There's not even a kid. They could only see the grave sites. And somebody nearby says, oh, Job, well, he left some time ago. I think he's at the city dump. And they breathed deeply and they went down there, and they, before they ever got there, they got close enough to see him, and he has no hair, and his robe is torn, and he's sitting there with dung burning near him and dogs nearby and the garbage around. And they wept. They wept. Man, look at this. And it says they threw dust over their heads toward the sky, an ancient expression of grief. Oh, that means they were down near the dust. In fact, it says they sat down on the ground. Verse 13. It's what friends do. They don't worry about getting dirty or bloody. They don't worry about the mess. Which brings me to my fourth. Friends aren't turned off by distasteful sights. Rather, they come alongside and they stay as long as is appropriate. You're not turned off because the room doesn't smell good. You're not turned off because your friend weighs half of what he used to weigh. You see beyond all of that. You're not turned off because they're laying there in a hospital gown, or because the bottom has dropped out of their life and they're at wit's end. That doesn't turn you off and make you turn around and leave. That draws you in. These guys raised their voices and sat down on the ground with him. They demonstrated their anguish. And they stayed 7 days and seven nights without a word. Fifth, friends understand, so they say very little. I love the way Warren Wiersbe treats this. The best way to help people who are hurting is just to be with them, saying little or nothing, letting them know you care. Don't try to explain everything. Now listen, explanations never heal a broken heart. If his friends had listened to him, accepted his feelings, and not argued with him, they would have helped greatly. But they chose to be prosecuting attorneys instead of witnesses. Let me tell you about a really good friend. The good friend doesn't attempt to give you God's message, and certainly doesn't preach. They know the value of suffering presence. Not a good way to put it. I read that. That's not mine. Suffering presence. You look up and you look into the eyes of somebody you've known over the years, and their eyes reflect compassion. There's no judgment. They're just there. And they don't stay too long. You know what drives you crazy? The guy that comes in with a big fat Bible, and he's got notes in it, and he's going to read to you these chapters. And then he's going to teach you, and you're laying there, you know, barely able to belch, and he's reading from 2 Chronicles 13 to 27, you know. Yeah. Furthermore, there's, and then God taught me this when I was struggling with measles back when I was 12, and you know, please. Don't stay too long. These guys stayed because they had every reason to be near. The kind of anguish this man's going, he may have died any moment for all they knew. But they didn't stay and preach. They stayed with their lips sealed. One of my friends, toward the latter part of his life, a man named Joe Bailey, B-A-Y-L-Y, fellow author. I loved Joe because of his realism. I loved it that he was never interested in impressing people. If you ever read Bailey, you know, Psalms of My Life is just a profound book that Joe left in his legacy. And he and Mary Lou, his wife, had a house full of kids, but they lost three. Three. They lost one at 18 days following surgery. They lost one at five because of leukemia. And they lost one at 18 years after a sledding accident because of a hemophilia. He was had mild hemophilia. Three at different times. Joe writes in a wonderful book, The View from a Hearse, which has been changed in title to The Last Thing We Talk About. He wrote this. Oh, this is so good. I was sitting, torn by grief. Someone came and talked to me of God. of God's dealings, of why it happened, of hope beyond the grave. He talked constantly. He said things I knew were true. I was unmoved, except I wish he'd go away. He finally did. Another came and sat beside me. He didn't talk. He didn't ask leading questions. He just sat beside me an hour or more. Listened when I said something, answered briefly, prayed simply, left. I was moved. I was comforted. I hated to see him go. You've done it right when they hate to see you go. They'll usually not tell you, but you'll know when it's time to leave. Let me tell you, you come up alongside a Job. Don't even think of saying, I know how you feel. You don't. You can hardly imagine, nor can I. But your suffering presence will be like a balm around them. And I'll never forget it. Would to God these dear guys had just never started talking. It messed everything up. Let's bow together. Interesting, after all these years of walking with and knowing the Lord, we've never heard him say a word. Talk about a model of appropriate silence. Oh, he's talked to us in his word, for sure. But he hasn't filled the air with verbiage. He's just been a comforting presence. He understands fully. He lost his son too, remember? Oh, he didn't lose him. Just that we killed him. And he died for those who drove spikes in his hands and feet. The Lord Jesus even said, as he hung there, Father, forgive them. They don't even know what they're doing. If you've never met the Lord Jesus, you're really missing out on the best part of life. I would plead with you to put that off no longer. Just come to him today. Just come like you are. Thanks for being so good to us, our Father. Though there have been times of our lives we really weren't very good to you. We ran from you when you were seeking us. We rejected you when you reached out. We resented you when you didn't relieve the pressure or answer yes to our pleadings. Some may have even cursed you. But because you are faithful and consistent God, you have never stopped loving us unconditionally. Thank you for that. We pray, Lord, that you will use these words in a very special way in the lives, especially of husbands and the lives of friends. I pray, Father, that the deeper we get into this book, the deeper will be our walk with you. Now, Lord, whatever this week may hold, I pray that we will have learned some truth that will go with us and stay near us and become a part of us, for these truths are eternal. Thank you for them. Dismiss us now with the hope of sins forgiven and life rearranged because we've spent time with you. In the lovely name of Jesus. And everyone said, Amen.
2: 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I'm Bill Meyer. Chuck Swindoll describes what he calls the mournful wail of a miserable man. Friday on Insight for Living.

0: 105.7 FM, KHCB. Happy Thursday to you and yours. My name is Kurt, sitting in again this morning for my good friend Colin. Speaking of good friends, Ed Cannon and the Far East Broadcasting Company, they have been longtime friends of everybody around here at KHCB. That's everybody. And we are so excited to be able to celebrate FEBC and their 80 years of ministry. We want you to join us for a night of rejoicing and worshiping with Selah. How long has it been since you've seen Selah? Maybe you've never seen them in concert. You are missing so much. We don't want you to miss this. It's coming up on October the 10th, and it's going to be happening at Memorial Drive Presbyterian Church. That's Saturday, October 10th. All the details, so you can put it on your calendar ahead of time. Want to give you advance notice. Want you to be with us. We'll be out there. All the details, simply go to khcb.org/events.
1: 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How did Abraham exercise his faith in God? 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Against all hope, Abraham, in hope, believed, and so became the father of many nations, just as it had been said to him, "So shall your offspring be." Without weakening in his faith, he faced the fact that his body was as good as dead since he was about 100 years old, and that Sarah's womb was also dead. Yet, he did not waver through unbelief regarding the promise of God, but was strengthened in his faith and gave glory to God, being fully persuaded that God had the power to do what he had promised. From Romans 4, listen to the Bible. It's great for the soul.
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0: 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It just occurs to me that maybe on this Thursday morning, you're feeling a little bit low, follower of Jesus. I failed the Lord again. Maybe it's a besetting sin. It's something that you battle. Maybe you feel like God is tired of forgiving you. Maybe you feel like you are presuming upon his mercy and grace. Maybe you're thinking there's no way the Lord will ever welcome me back after what I've done. Or maybe you're thinking, God will never be able to use me now. I want to come alongside of you this morning and encourage you. Repentance, if it's real, restores you to fellowship with God in Jesus. Bottom line, you come to the Lord truly, sincerely confessing your sin. Lord, I confess that what you call sin, I did. Please forgive me. Go to 1 John 1:9. Stand on this promise. If we confess our sins, he is faithful and just to forgive us of our sins and cleanse us from all unrighteousness. Throughout the Bible, we see verses all over the place. God is telling us, I will forgive your sin, and I will choose to remember it no more. We often think, because we know ourselves, that we will be, or we are, the one exception to the grace of God, because we know how dark our hearts can be sometimes. Don't buy into the lie. We all struggle, and yet the victory is assured in Jesus. The real warfare in the spiritual life starts when you come to Jesus, and he is for you. Philippians 1:6, he who began a good work in you will complete it until the day of Christ Jesus. He's not done with you yet, not by a long shot. Confess your sins, receive the grace that God wants to give you today, and then move on in his strength. 105.7 FM KHCB.
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4: Dr. Tony Evans declares that the truth will indeed set you free.
3: God says your worth is awesome. You are accepted in Christ.
4: This is the Alternative Broadcast, featuring the timeless biblical teachings from the archives of Dr. Tony Evans. Diets, dollars, and degrees. The three D's we vainly use to improve our self-image. But Dr. Evans says God looks at his children from a different perspective. Let's join him as he explains.
3: It is possible in your life to be more people-oriented than God-oriented. Paul says in 1 Thessalonians 1:11 that our primary goal is not to please people, but to please God. The author of Proverbs says it another way in Proverbs 29:25. He says, the fear of men is a snare, a trap, but he who trusts the Lord, oh, that one will be delivered. There was a man, one day he was sitting on a bank, kind of just meditating, and he heard somebody screaming, help, help, from the river. He was an excellent swimmer. He saw the man drowning. He dove in. He got the man, brought him to shore. As soon as he got to shore, he heard it again. Help, help. There was another man drowning over there. He jumped in. He swam, brought him to shore. As soon as he brought him to shore, help, help. There's another man over there. He swam out, grabbed him, brought him to shore. Help, help. This went on and on. 5 and 6 and 7 people he brought to shore. He was totally exhausted trying to bring folk to shore. He had no energy left. And yet there were still people out there saying, help, help. And he couldn't help them anymore. He looked up to heaven and said, oh God, please show me what's happening upstream. We try to deliver people without ever finding out what's going on upstream. What's going up back there that you can't see that's causing them to cry for help right now. Something's going on upstream. And you can't help everybody. So let's find out what's upstream. Because maybe that'll give us peace downstream. Upstream, this really starts as children. Because God births children into families where they are to find love, acceptance, value. That's what families are supposed to do. They are the first line of defense for the well-being of life. And children let you know real early upstream when they're not getting the deal they think they deserve. They'll show off so you pay them attention. They'll throw a temper tantrum so they get some value and somebody paying them attention. When children are overly ignored or ridiculed or even indulged, they will get a warped sense of their own value. You see a child who gets everything they want. I'll show you a child who establishes value by what they get and what they don't get. If somebody's piping into their ear, you're special, you're nice, you are somebody, you're great, then they will hang out with that group so they can hear it more. And often become dependent upon it, frustrated when they're not with the group because they're not hearing it enough. When people's love tank runs low, and they are driven by a need for acceptance, they will do what it takes to fill it. When they feel rejected by somebody, they will go to somebody else for acceptance. You see, Satan uses our legitimate need for acceptance in an illegitimate way to produce codependency. But some folk who are in the stronghold, everybody tries to please people from time to time, but the stronghold is being caught. You're caught. Somebody says something to you that's a little off, you can't sleep at night. Unless you're around people and they are pumping you and making you feel good at night, you feel bad about yourself. People go through great extremes to please people. They will pay out a lot of money to get a compliment. They will become a groupie around the stars to get an autograph. They want to be able to say, yeah, I know him. They ain't meet him but for 30 seconds, but I know him. That's about me being somebody because I know them. You see, at the core of this is a criteria issue. If you're going to whip this, if indeed this is your stronghold and different folks have different strongholds, I want to show you a verse. In 1 John chapter 5, verse 9, the first half of the verse. If we receive the witness of men, what men think, what men say, the witness of God is greater. Let me repeat that. If we receive the witness of men, I think this, and I think you ought to do this, and I think you ought to go there, and I think. If you receive the witness of men, if you do what people tell you, want you, beg you, influence you, and control you to do, God wants you to know one thing. The witness of God is greater. You will only begin to overcome people's strongholds when you shift your criteria. When you decide that I will hear what people say, think, tell me to do, want me to do, try to control me to do what I try to control them to do. However, the witness of God is greater. Folks will lie to you to get you over on their side. Folks will compliment you to pull you over to their side. What Jesus said to Peter is, heaven's viewpoint is the only one that counts. It's just heaven's viewpoint, when it contradicts earth's viewpoint, rules. When Peter stopped eating with the Gentiles and Paul saw him because Peter was controlled by the circumcision, and that's another stronghold I'm going to deal with, racial strongholds, where your race tells you how to act toward other races and they hold you hostage. That's a people stronghold. It is being controlled by the group, even though it contradicts the will of God. And Paul showed up and Paul said, Peter, I don't care who told you to do this. You are wrong because you're not acting in concert with the truth of the gospel. In other words, God has already spoken on this matter. And when God speaks on a matter, I don't care who shows up. I don't care what the popular view is. Let me tell on the Evans family a little bit here. As the church began to grow and get bigger and bigger, people started whispering to my wife and I, well, you know now, you're a big pastor now. You're no little pastor. You need a big house. So-and-so has a big house. Your house needs to reflect your status. You need to adjust. So I went house hunting. They were starting to pump me. I started feeling good. Yeah, you're a big pastor now. You ain't no small church. Big church means big house. So I'm getting all this, you know. I'm getting it from preachers. I'm getting it from members. I'm getting it from, you know. And a well-meaning, no problem. So we went house hunting. I'm telling on me. I'm not telling the truth. Shame the devil. After about a month of this, my wife and I went home and we looked at each other and said, what are we doing? What in the world are we doing? We are happy. We are content. We live close to our flock. Well, our kids are gone. Him. Why are we doing this? And after discussion, the only reason we are doing this is because people have told us we should do this. Anything wrong with getting a new house? No. Anything wrong with getting a bigger house? Absolutely not. But there's everything wrong with it if the reason you're doing it is to please people. Because none of the folk who told me to move offered to pay a note. Now, if we decide, you know what? We've been living here for 20 years. You know, let's get a different location. Let's get more space for entertaining. And we decide, Lord, is this how you want to use our resources? And the Lord says, yes, then move. But don't let folk move you to a house you can't afford, put you in a car that you can't make the payments on, buy clothes that you don't look good in so that they can compliment you. Driving down the street in a car you can't afford, talking about I'm looking good. So that raises one other question. How you get out of it? You have got to start out with a new criteria. God rules, not people. Well, first thing we have to do is stop treating the symptoms and start treating the problem. If you have a child and your child has a fever, putting ice on his head is nice, but that's only a symptom. That's not the problem. There's an infection you need to get to. Now, the first person you've got to help is you. Don't look at your mate and say, I'm going to free you. You know what the airplane does? When the oxygen mask falls, before you help your children, put it over your own face. Why? Because if you give it to them first, you'll pass out while they're breathing. You need to put it over your face so that you have enough to help somebody else. And if you are as messed up as I am, don't help me. Where's the cure? It is very simple. It's so simple you can miss it if you're addicted to a situation. Or you have to feel like you're controlling people in order to feel you're significant and powerful and whatever. You see, you only are addicted to people because you still haven't gotten to who you are yet. Because you've been believing a lie. You've been believing the lies told you, so it's confused your identity.
4: 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I'll repeat that information later in today's broadcast, but first, this.
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3: Romans 15:7 says, you are, watch this, accepted in Christ. Ephesians 1 says, you are accepted in the beloved, that is, in Christ. Or let me put it another way. You are fighting for what you already have. God says your worth is awesome. He says in Psalm 139, you are fearfully and wonderfully made. He says in Romans 8:31, if God be for you, who can be against you? When God says you are somebody, when God says you are accepted, you mean to tell me you're going to lose it because your neighbor doesn't like the clothes you have on? It's an issue of faith in the identity God gives you over the fleeting identity people give you. Because, you know, folk will change on you. You say, well, wait a minute, hold it. And I hear you, preacher. I hear you, pastor. You're talking a good game. But how do I know I can relax in God's acceptance of me? Well, one, because it's based on grace. You don't have to earn it. You ever notice how hard it is working for people like you? That's a tiring thing. You're talking about a tiring thing. Got to work all day so your boss likes you. You got to work all day so your coworkers can get along with you. Got to work all day for your family to accept you. You just got to work and work and work and work. And God shows up and says, you are accepted. No work required. That's why we have trouble with it. It's too easy. This has got to be too easy. Everybody else is telling me work. That's law. God is saying, accepted, no work required. That's grace. You are the most valuable to the one who sacrifices the greatest for your well-being. Who has put up most for you. The price paid determines the value. And I'm here to tell you, nobody has paid the price for you like God when he opened up his wallet and pulled out Jesus Christ. Anybody died for you lately? Anybody took your, even the people who complain against you don't offer to take your pain. They don't offer to take your punishment. Even if they're nice folk, all they can say is, I wish I could do it. God took it. And he was slain. You remember the movie Ransom with Mel Gibson? Mel Gibson's son was kidnapped. Guess what the kidnappers didn't do? They did not go to other folk for the ransom. They went to the father, because only the father would be guaranteed to pick up the tab, because that's his baby boy. If you want significance, it has to come from the father. He picks up the tab. You say, but wait a minute, I don't feel this. I hear you. I don't feel it though. I don't feel significant. I don't feel. You ever had a police car pull up behind you with lights flaring? You know what that does to your feelings? Do you know how it feels when he then pulled? When you get the fact. It takes a while for your feelings to catch up. But if you keep reviewing the facts, today when I get up, I am accepted. I don't have to earn it. And anything I get from anybody is a bonus. And I just want to thank you today that you told me by faith, I am accepted by you. And I don't have to perform. You do that long enough, your feelings will catch up. You say, but what about the people who are still messing with me? You do what Jesus did. Nobody has ever been more rejected than him. And guess what 1 Peter 2:23 says? It says that while suffering the abuse of people, watch this, Jesus offered no threats. He didn't say, you ain't going to do that to me. What goes around comes around. I'm going to get you back, you dirty dog. None of that. You know what he did? He was so secure in his acceptance by God, that 1 Peter 2:23 says he offered no threats, but kept trusting himself to the one who judges rightly. His view of God was so awesome that he believed he could stand under grace and grace would cover it. He was standing under grace, living under grace, folks, is like living under waterfalls. You just stand there and the stuff just gushes. But look, here's what we do. We under waterfall, we take out an umbrella. We divert that. We don't want to get wet. You do want to get wet with grace. Because when you're wet with grace, when you're dripping grace, when you're dripping your identity in Jesus Christ, then you know all the threats are just that, threats. This frees me up as a pastor. It frees me up to love you as the congregation, to listen to you because God may be speaking through you, but to not feel bad if I have to go another direction. Because I'm here to please God, not men. There are 4,000 different viewpoints in this building. Everybody's got a view. Nothing wrong with that. But Jesus has already died for you once. Ain't no need for me dying too.
6: And by the way, folks, nobody can make you feel inferior without your cooperation. You must accept their viewpoint in order to feel their viewpoint. Let me close with one other thing. You are not only to receive grace, you are to give it. Now, you do have to start with yourself, but we are also dispensers of grace. Because guess what? Just as God has to work with you, he's got to work with your neighbor. Just as he's got to work with you, he's got to work with your mate. Because if you can't give it, why should you get it? We are also dispensers of grace. And that's what the church is. It's the grace dispensary. They didn't get accepted at home. Bring them to the church house. We'll accept them. We won't accept everything they do if it's wrong, but we will value them. The church has to be the family some folk never had. That's what they did in slavery. A little barefoot boy come in the church without shoes. They look at him and say, "You got shoes. I got shoes. All God's children got shoes." What they were saying was, here you have what the world around you won't give you. If you need grace, you got to show it. Because you don't know what everybody else has been through. You don't justify actions, wrong actions, but you have to think grace. That's why the Bible says encourage one another. Grace to forgive. You say, but I can't forget what they did to me. You don't have to forget in order to forgive. Forgiving is not forgetting. God never forgets anything. He just doesn't bring it up every time you show up. Forgiving is simply letting folk off the hook. As you learn to live under grace, it'll take a little time, but you'll be like Jesus and the blind man in John 8. He puts something over the man's eyes. The man says, "I see men walking like trees." Sometime you won't see them right at first, but then Jesus touched them the second time and he said, "Oh, now I see them as men." Folk will look like trees for a while, obstacles in your way with branches that cut you. And you keep looking through the eyes of Jesus and you'll see them differently.
4: 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Whether it's drugs or alcohol or just too much food or TV, many of us are caught up in behaviors that we can't seem to stop, even though we've tried. Tomorrow, Dr. Evans shows why our efforts at self-improvement so often fail and how we can break the cycle that keeps

0: place soda or pop, depending on what part of the country you grew up in. Researchers from Purdue University, by the way, my hometown, shout out Lafayette, Indiana. West Lafayette's where Purdue University is located. These researchers, these smart guys and gals, found that unsweetened sparkling water may be a lower risk choice for tooth enamel than sugary soda. What else did they find here? While sparkling water temporarily increased acidity in the mouth, the effect was smaller and shorter lived than the changes seen after drinking soda, according to these findings. So you're thinking, okay, well, I don't want to deal with the sugar and this and that, but what about my teeth? What is it doing to my teeth? Well, if you choose the sparkling water, it looks like if it's unsweetened and everything, it just looks like you are making a wise choice there. So here I am this morning coming alongside of you if you've made that choice and confirming that you're doing great. Two thumbs up. 105.7 KHCB.
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2: If you're in ministry, today's Legal Alert is just for you. Here's attorney David Gibbs Jr.
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4: It's 82 and clear. Wind is light and variable from the south-southwest. Today, thunderstorms with a high in the upper 90s. Tonight, clear with a low in the upper 70s. Then tomorrow, thunderstorms with a high in the mid-90s. Tomorrow night, clear with a low in the upper 70s. It's 82 and clear.

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1: How do we produce these fruit of the Spirit when we have this other desire that's pushing against that? You can see in the acts of the flesh, the blue-pilled life, it's all about, you know, I'm in control, self-control. The Spirit-filled life, the red-pilled life, is about Christ being in control of our life.

0: This is Ben Young, senior pastor of Second Baptist Church. Our goal has always been to win people to Jesus Christ, walk alongside of them, and then worship together. I've met so many people over the years whose lives have been changed by the simple truth of the grace of God. It's amazing how God's truth moves through the hearts of those that hear His word. And I don't believe that you're here today by accident. It's my hope and prayer that this message will meet you right where you are.
1: Rocky, Jaws,

0: and The Matrix are three old movies that for some reason continue to hang out in our cultural psyche. Why is that? Think about it. Rocky, I guess that appeals to our love of a comeback story, our love for the underdog who against all odds can make it. Jaws. Wow. What's that all about? It's all about fear, isn't it? The fear that we have of being eaten alive by a monster. And if we can have the right technology in the right time, man can conquer beast. And then there is the philosophical thriller called The Matrix. What is that all about? Are we living in reality or are we living in a computer simulation? It asks the big question, how do we know what's really real? Well, Morpheus tells us that. We have to make a choice. Red pill or the blue pill? Which pill do you take? The blue pill or the red pill? And what's the results of taking the blue pill versus the results of taking the red pill? Well, believe it or not, it's all right here in our passage in the book of Galatians. Galatians 5, 19 following. We're going to open up and read a passage that may be familiar to a lot of you and may not, may be new to some, but it talks about the blue pill life and the red pill life. Paul is writing to these churches in the area called Galatia, and these churches have fallen away or believed a deceptive type of gospel that's led them to bondage. And now, look at verse 19, Paul will talk to us about what it looks like when we take that blue pill. He says, the acts of the flesh are obvious: sexual immorality, impurity, debauchery, idolatry, witchcraft, hatred, discord, jealousy, fits of rage, selfish ambition, dissensions, factions, envy, drunkenness, orgies, and the like. I warn you, as I did before, that those who live like this will not inherit the kingdom of God. In my profession, in this passage, we say that Paul has moved from preaching to meddling. Do you understand the difference? Preaching is hallelujah, glory to God, woohoo! That's preaching, amen, grace, love, peace, mercy. Meddling is, are you jealous? Are you sexually immoral? Are you envious? Are you causing dissensions and factions? He's getting down into the nitty gritty to where we all live. To use the Matrix language, he's talking about the results of living a blue-pilled life. A blue-pilled life is simply going with the flow of how you feel, going with the flow of culture, going with the flow of what feels right. There's a way that seems right to us, but in the end, it always leads to destruction. Look at this list he lays out of selfishness, of immorality, of impurity, of jealousy, of envy, selfish ambition, and the like. I like that. And the like. It's a result of just living for yourself. As we looked at last week, it's a result of living to that base inner desire that we all have, that we all are in a fight with, whether you are a Christian or not. We have this tendency to be curved inward. It's that blue pill. Remember, the hero in that movie was a guy by the name of Neo, played by the very diverse actor Keanu Reeves. And he had a choice to make. Take the blue pill, live in illusion, live a life of pleasure and of distraction, a life that kind of goes with the flow of culture, or he could have taken the red pill. So many times, we reach for the blue pill. The blue pill that will numb us to the harsh realities of the world we live in. The blue pill that may distract us from the problems and the pain that we're dealing with in our life. But the blue pill, as we take it and we go to it again and again, leads to a life of chaos, a life of destruction, a life of confusion. It just simply does not deliver the goods. Blue pill living. It's like years ago, before they dialed in diet soft drinks. For decades, going way back to Tab and Fresca and Diet Coke. Can someone come along with me? You would go and you would drink. You would see, wow, there's a Coke. It looks like the real thing. It feels like the real thing. It tastes like the real thing. Until a few seconds after drinking that Diet Coke, boom, you would have that aftertaste. And you would say to yourself, my goodness, it's not the real thing. Blue pill living is the same way. It may look good, it may taste good, it may feel good for a while, but there's that brutal aftertaste, those brutal consequences that comes from following these selfish, innate, negative, destructive desires. Paul says, hey, you're free, Galatians. Hey, you're free, Houstonians. You're free. Don't use your freedom to really mess up your life. Don't use your freedom to keep reaching for that blue pill. It's going to lead to chaos and confusion and ultimately destruction. Well, it's not happening to me right now. I know. Maybe it is happening for you. Where some of you are saying, it's not happening for me right now. Listen, someone said this to me years ago. They said, don't mistake room to repent for permission to sin. Don't mistake space to repent, turn away for permission to keep living a blue-pilled life. Paul's laying it out. Look what happens when you live this way. Look what happens when you go and you take the blue pill. Look at the results of your life. And you'll write in another fairly famous letter, the wages of sin, the wages of taking the blue pill are death. Death. Separation from the life of God. So, blue pill, red pill. Taking the blue pill, you can live in the illusion. You can live in blindness. You can be just like the prisoners that are strapped to the wall in Plato's cave, watching shadows on the wall. Or you can take the red pill and wake up to a new reality. Neo What is he going to do? Is he going to take the blue pill or the red pill? Is he going to stay plugged in to pleasure, plugged in ultimately to chaos and destruction, or is he going to take the red pill and open his eyes? What's interesting, in our culture today, the term is used. How many of you ever heard the term to be red-pilled? Have you ever heard the term, that person's been red-pilled? They've been red-pilled, maybe three of us here, great. So, those watching in Chapel Hill and Cabo in Colorado, maybe you're raising your hands now, okay? That was very funny. So, red-pill. To be red-pilled means to be awake. It's to open your eyes to a new reality. To use a 90s term, it's a radical paradigm shift, a way of viewing the world. To be red-pilled means to wake up to some uncomfortable realities and truth about the world. If anybody knows about being red-pilled, it has to be the guy who wrote this letter, right? Paul, on the road to Damascus, he doesn't take the red pill. He gets the red pill forced down his throat, doesn't he? That's a good verse for some Calvinists here today. He is red-pilled. He is on his horse. He is going one way. He is blinded by the light. He has a paradigm shift. He is given a red pill. He realizes he is going in the wrong way. He goes on a new path. He receives the gospel of Jesus Christ, the freedom in Christ, and it changes everything in his life, and then through Paul, changes the entire world. That was a red pill moment that reverberates throughout millennia. He was red-pilled. To be red-pilled, in a theological sense, is repentance. And repentance is a really great word. It kind of came on hard times because comedians would use repentance a lot to kind of mock, you know. Repent ye therefore. Repentance is a really great word. Metanoia, it means to change your mind. Change the way you see things. Change the way you see God. Change the way you see your own life. Change the path that you're on. You repent. You have this red-pilled moment. So repentance is being red-pilled. We wake up and God opens the eyes of our heart that we can see God for who he is. We can see ourselves. We realize that Jesus really does save, and he rescues us, and he places his spirit inside of our life, and he puts us on a new path. And we can say with the man in the Gospels, I once was blind, but now I see, I've been red-pilled. I've received this good news. I've turned my life around by his grace, by his spirit. Now, let's look at this second list, this second kind of life, the red-pilled life. Look at Galatians 5, 22 through 26. But the fruit of the spirit is love, joy, peace, patience, kindness, goodness, faithfulness, gentleness, and self-control. Against such things, there is no law. Those who belong to Christ Jesus have crucified the flesh, the blue-pilled lifestyle, with its passions and desires. And since we live by the Spirit, let us keep in step with the Spirit. Let us not become conceited, provoking, and envying each other. That's why one of the reasons we're here today in worship. That's one of the reasons we went to Bible study before worship today, is to help each other keep in step with the Spirit. We're here to love each other. We're here to encourage one another. We're here to admonish one another. That's life in the Spirit. If I take the red pill, the gospel of God's free grace in Christ, His Spirit is inside of my life. I have a new life. I have a new relationship with God. I have a new family. I have new friends. I have a new path. I have new purposes. And I begin to produce what's known as a Spirit-filled life. I begin to produce these fruits of love, joy, peace, patience, kindness, goodness, faithfulness, gentleness, and self-control. Two pills. The blue pill leads to those acts of the flesh. The red pill, fruit of the Spirit. A supernatural life. Yet in order to do that, we have to continue to die to ourselves. Because the pull of the blue pill is always there. The pull is always there. The war is always there. And we always have to continue to be in a state of being red-pilled, if you will, okay? Red-pilled is gospel-filled. It's Spirit-filled. Does that make sense? How do we produce these fruit of the Spirit when we have this other desire that's pushing against that? You can see in the acts of the flesh, the blue-pilled life, it's all about, you know, I'm in control, self-control. The Spirit-filled life, the red-pilled life, is about Christ being in control of our life. It's about allowing Christ and His Spirit to produce these qualities of love and faithfulness and kindness in our life. So there's a part of producing the fruits of the Spirit that happens by simply resting. Okay? Resting. Maybe some of the people watching worship today are in Florida, right? You're in Florida and there are some beautiful orange trees in Florida. I've been to Florida many, many times. I've seen orange trees before and I've never, ever in my life walked past an orange tree and heard, orange, right? And then walked down another grove and orange, no. An orange tree is not struggling to produce oranges because that's what it is. It's an orange tree. It produces oranges because that's what it is, okay? I know you're thinking, wow, this is really deep this morning. Go with me. Go with me. Come with me. I've been a Christian for a long, long time. And I used to always strive to produce this fruit, love, joy, peace, strive, okay? There's a part of it, if I'm really yielding to God and yielding to His Spirit, and I've trusted in His grace, these fruits are gonna be a byproduct of that. I'm gonna wanna love. I'm gonna wanna be patient. I'm gonna wanna be kind because that's who I am. Now, naturally, not who I am. Supernaturally, because I'm in Christ, you're in Christ, that's who we are. So a part of producing these fruits of the Spirit is rest. I'm gonna rest, I'm gonna be thankful, I'm not gonna become conceited, I'm not gonna become envious of what they have or what they look like or where they are. I'm just gonna rest and say, thank you, God, for your grace. Thank you, God, for the power of your Spirit. Lord, I pray that as I yield to you, you would produce these fruits, these products in me. I want to stay red-pilled. So a lot of this is about issues of being and becoming. I am a Christ follower. If you know him, you've received his grace. You are a Christ follower. You are in Christ. You're going to produce those fruits, but also we're becoming. We're becoming. We die to ourselves. We die to our selfishness and say, God, by your Spirit, come live inside of me and produce this life. God wants a good life for us, a life of godliness and a life that produces these fruits that will honor him and honor the people around us. Just look at the two lists for a while. Just look at those two lists and ask yourself the question, what list do I don't want to be a part of? The blue pill list or the red pill list? What list do I want to describe my life? That blue pill list or that red pill list? He gives us that choice. That choice. And if we know him, we can keep choosing the red pill. We can keep choosing Christ. And surround our people, surround ourselves with people like that. I don't know, who do you follow online? Follow people that are full of joy. Follow people that are kind. Follow people who are loving. Don't follow people who are factionists. Don't follow people who are out of control and living the blue. Don't follow them. Surround yourself with people. Make decisions in your life that are going to push you towards more of that red-pilled living, those fruits of love, joy, peace, patience, kindness. Take the red pill, the old rugged cross pill, the grace pill, the redemption pill, and watch what God does in your life. Thanks so much for joining us today. Maybe you have some questions about the Christian life, what it's all about, or perhaps you're looking for a church home, a place where you can learn more about God's Word and find a sense of community. Second has 6 campuses all over the city of Houston, and there's probably one not too far from where you live. We would love to have you as a guest next weekend. To find out more about worship times and locations, go to our website, second.org. 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
2: 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Carpenters Bible Institute will be offering courses for the upcoming fall semester as they offer degrees in the associate and bachelor's level of biblical studies. 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
3: 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So, you know what I'm talking about, that obstacle, the stress or worry that seems most pressing in life at the moment. I did that earlier this summer with my daughter Sophia's graduation party. I had so much to get done, and I didn't have much time to do it. So the tasks in front of me absolutely consumed my mind for weeks. But now that it's behind me, I'm starting to wonder, what did I miss when I was so singularly focused? Nancy DeMoss Wolgamuth is going to be talking about something pretty similar today on Revive Our Hearts. She says that single women tend to focus on the challenge of being married, but she wants to help them see God's blessings that are already overflowing in their lives. Stay tuned to hear all about it next on KHCB.
4: Facts are facts, but anyone who's ever seen a political ad knows that facts can be twisted to say pretty much anything. But Dr. Tony Evans says there's a way to spot the unvarnished truth as we spend 2 minutes with Tony.
5: Sometimes truth can be tough. I'm reminded of the humorous story of the two very wicked businessmen. These were two evil businessmen. And they started attending this church, and the church was in a building fund campaign. One of the brothers died. The other wicked brother came to him and said, "Now, Pastor, I know you're in this building fund, and I have hundreds and hundreds of thousands of dollars that I want to write a check out for the building fund for you under one condition. When you funeralize my brother next week, you've got to call him a saint." It came to the funeral. He began speaking about this brother, and he said, "This man was wicked, evil, almost Satan incarnate in his business practices. But compared to his brother, he's a saint." There's a way to deal with the truth. Jesus made a statement, you don't have to turn there, but you all know it, John 8. "And you shall know the truth, and the truth shall set you free." But unless what you're calling true is what God says is true, it's not the truth. 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
7: In 2002, Nancy DeMoss Wolgamuth spoke to a group of single women about God's incredible calling on their life. She told them about a young woman she met who was called to missions.
8: I met her just before she went to the mission field. She's a gal in her late 20s. She's a nurse, has medical training, and she's using that skill in a restricted access country to serve the Lord and to share the gospel with people. And she told me that she had sensed when she was a college student, I believe it was, that the Lord was perhaps calling her to be a missionary. But she had such a longing to be married that she kind of pushed back in her mind, in her heart, that call to the mission field and was waiting for marriage, thinking maybe then she could serve the Lord. Well, she came across that little booklet I had written on singleness, where I just tell some of my own pilgrimage on learning to walk and serve the Lord as a single woman. She said God used that little booklet to challenge her not to wait for marriage, to do what God was calling her to do, to get up and get ready and go to the mission field. And if marriage is God's plan for her, which for most it is, then in God's time, she knew God would bring that husband. But in the meantime, she decided, I'm not going to wait to serve the Lord. Now sitting in that country in Asia, can't even say the name of the country, but she is so joyous, so filled with sense of purpose and mission. She probably won't be single all her life. She may be, but she's not focusing on that. She's just focusing on God's calling today, right now, serving the Lord as a single woman.
7: We'll hear more of Shannon's story in just a moment, and we'll listen to biblical teaching for those called to singleness. This is Revive Our Hearts with Nancy DeMoss Wolgemuth, co-author of You Can Trust God to Write Your Story. For Thursday, August 6th, I'm Dana Gresh. We're back for another day of our series, Embracing Singleness. When we got started, maybe the idea that your marital status is a gift made you squirm in your seat a little bit. Singleness, a gift? Well, it's true, and I hope you're beginning to see the sweetness of God's heart toward his single daughters. He's got goodness for you here. And in fact, I love the way Nancy has testified to this over the years. She released this teaching in 2002. She married Robert Wolgemuth in 2015, and then he went home to be with the Lord in 2026. Let's listen to some more wisdom from Nancy.
8: Some time ago, I got a letter from a gal who was a senior in college. She had just read a little booklet I've written called Singled Out for Him, and she had listened to some tapes of some other radio broadcasts that I had done on this subject. And after she listened to those tapes, she wrote me and she said, Nancy, I feel so free. I now understand that singleness and marriage are both gifts from God. I am currently single, she said, and I'm watching my friends get engaged and married. I used to think, when will my prince come riding on a white horse and sweep me off my feet? He has. She's talking about her relationship with the Lord Jesus. She said, I feel so privileged to be single, privileged to be betrothed to the King of Kings without distraction. I thank God it is so freeing to embrace my singleness, not only to accept it, but to rejoice in it. Do you know if there's something I desire for those of us who are in this room who are single? It's first that we would accept the gift of singleness, but then it's that we would come to rejoice in that gift for as long as God gives it. And let me say, by the way, if you're married, my prayer for you would be that you would come to not only accept the person that God has you married to in this season of married life, but that you would come to rejoice in that season of life. We've been looking at 1 Corinthians chapter 7 over the past several sessions, and we're looking at some benefits and blessings that Paul says those who are single can experience. I think it's important to focus on these because we tend to focus on the things that are hard about singleness. And there are things that are hard about singleness. There are things that are hard about marriage. There are things that are hard about having children. There are things that are hard about not having children, and things that are hard about being young, and things that are hard about being old, and things that are hard about living in the north, and things that are hard about living in the south. Life is hard. But Paul says, don't focus on what's hard. Focus on the blessings and the benefits. So he begins in verse 32 of 1 Corinthians chapter 7, and he says that if you are single, you have a freedom to worship and serve the Lord in a different way than you could if you were married. Now, it's not that people who are married can't worship and serve the Lord. They can. But he said the way that you can serve the Lord is different if you are single than if you are married. Let's read the passage and then talk about it. 1 Corinthians 7, beginning in verse 32. Paul says, I would like for you to be free from concern. An unmarried man is concerned about the Lord's affairs, how he can please the Lord. But a married man is concerned about the affairs of this world, how he can please his wife, and his interests are divided. And by the way, a married man should have divided interests. He should be concerned about how he can please his wife. That's right. That's appropriate. Then he talks about women. He says an unmarried woman or a virgin is concerned about the Lord's affairs. She has a single focus, or she should. Her aim, he says, is to be devoted to the Lord in both body and spirit, physically and spiritually, totally 100% devoted to the Lord. But he says a married woman is concerned about the affairs of this world, how she can please her husband. And she should be. Once you get married, you will have divided affection. That doesn't mean you can't love both the Lord and your husband, but it means you cannot love the Lord in the same way that you were able to when you were single. Because there is a need to focus both on the earthly things as well as on the spiritual. And Paul says, if you're single, you can serve and worship God with undivided attention. He goes on to say in verse 35, I'm saying this for your own good, not to restrict you. That word has to do with something like putting a noose around your neck. I'm not trying to put you in bondage, he's saying. He's saying, this is for your good. This is so you may live in a right way in undivided devotion to the Lord. Another translation says, so that you may serve the Lord without distraction. Paul says this is a blessing and a benefit of being single. And I've been conscious of this since the time I was probably a little girl, certainly since the time I was a young woman, that there was a privilege I have had as a single woman to serve the Lord with undistracted devotion, to serve Him without distraction. I was able to be up studying this morning at 1:20 in the morning for this series. I was able to arrange my schedule and rearrange my schedule without having to try and figure out how to work around someone else's schedule. There's greater flexibility of my schedule to do the things that God has called me to do, to serve Him, to worship Him. I can sing to the Lord anytime, any place, and no one's in my house listening. I don't have to work my schedule and my worship and my service around the schedule of someone else. Now, if you're married, it's not bad to have to do that. And remember, Paul says in this passage, if you marry, you haven't sinned. It's not more spiritual to be single. It's not more spiritual to be married. It's more spiritual to do what God has called you to do. And what God has called you to do right now is be single, if you are single, and to serve Him with undistracted devotion. This passage says to me that singleness provides a unique opportunity to pursue Christ with all my heart, with all my life, to give wholehearted, undistracted devotion to the Lord. Paul's talking about purposeful singleness here. Not just a time in waiting, a time in limbo until the right person comes along, but having a positive purpose in life. Giving, loving, serving, sacrificing. Living intentionally, living purposefully as a single. I got an email from a 24-year-old single woman who had heard me speak on the radio on this subject on another series of broadcasts. And she said, I've been discouraged with my singleness, yearning to find my Mr. Right and to be married. Your insights have opened my eyes and helped me see how I can be using my singleness to be a witness for God. I now realize that by being single, I am not being punished, but instead I'm being blessed by having time to spend on God's work, to grow in Him and to bless others with His love. I see now, she said, that I've been selfish, wanting only what the world tells me I need to be happy and fulfilled, a husband and a family. I'm now working on spending my time to love others and to serve them as Christ would. It's tough to give myself over completely to Him when I still yearn to be married, but I'm praying continually that He will help me to become the person He desires me to be while I am still single, and that I don't have the responsibilities that I would have if I were married. Please pray, she said, that I will be able to humble myself to live for Christ and to serve Him through my singleness. And I think of so many single women that I've read about and known myself over the years who have used their singleness as an opportunity to serve the Lord in a way that a married person could not. You've heard perhaps the story of Amy Carmichael, who chose a life of celibacy to serve God in India for 50-some years. She became a mother to many children in that country who otherwise would have become temple prostitutes. She laid down her life. She lived a purposeful life as a single, serving and loving the Lord. And today we are still being blessed and encouraged by her writings and her testimony, her story. I think of some of the single women that I serve with, Monica and Sandra and Joanna, single women in their 20s, their 30s, and into their 40s, who some of them would have deep in their heart, as most single women do, a desire for marriage and for children. And if God gives that to them, they will embrace that as God's gift. You see, singleness is a call. It's an assignment. It's a mission. It's a call to serve God with all my time, all my abilities, and all my energy. Now, God may call you to serve Him out in the marketplace where you work as a nurse or as in administration or in some particular field where you've had training in the secular marketplace. That may be where God calls you to serve Him. But I want to say that God is probably calling some of you as single women to consider serving Him vocationally. And I think of some women that I've met over the years who had promising careers, lucrative careers, secure jobs, who at some point sensed that God wanted something more for them, that God wanted them to serve Him vocationally. And the point came when they said, "Yes, Lord, You've given me this gift of singleness, and I want to use this opportunity in this season of my life to serve You, maybe using those skills that I've gotten through my education and my experience, but using those skills in a ministry context." Let me tell you, there is work to do for the gospel of Christ and the kingdom of Christ in this city, in your church, in this community, all throughout this country and around the world. There are ministries that desperately need women who have time to devote to the kingdom of Christ. And I just wonder if maybe some of you in this room are among those women. Whether you're out in the secular marketplace or in a vocational ministry, let me say, it's still God's purpose as a single woman that you should devote your life, your whole heart, your time, your energy, your efforts to serving the Lord. Singleness is not a time to be footloose and fancy free. It's a time to serve the Lord with undistracted devotion. Lord, thank You for each of the women in this place. And I don't know who You may be calling out in a particular way, but I know that Your word has said that all of us are to serve You with undistracted devotion through that period of time that we're single, to attend to You and Your work in a way that we couldn't do if we were married. Lord, I pray that You'll give us that heart. And I pray for that woman, one or two or three or more in this room, that You may be calling out to a life of vocational Christian service. Would You just continue to speak to that heart and to use Your word and Your spirit to direct and to lead and to show Your path and show that woman or those women how they can make the most of the opportunities that You are giving them during this season of singleness. Thank You, Lord, for letting us serve You, for calling us and giving us that assignment and that mission, and for making our singleness purposeful. I pray in Jesus' name, with thanksgiving. Amen.
7: What a great challenge Nancy DeMoss Wahlgemuth has given all of us today. Spiritual service is for everyone. The single Christian just has a special capacity for undivided devotion to the Lord. Nancy just told us about a young woman who was called to missions while single. Well, that woman's name is Shannon, and when she accepted this call overseas, she knew it would cost her. Nancy actually sat down with Shannon to talk about that. Here's what she said about that season of surrender.
9: There were a number of things that the Lord used in this time, and actually one of them was you and a broadcast that you had done on Family Life Today that I heard during these graduate school years when I was wrestling with the Lord over these issues. And you had done a series talking about singleness. And at that particular time when I heard the broadcast, that was the issue that I was struggling with. Mm-hmm. Lord, I'm having a hard enough time getting a date here in the United States. What am I going to do, you know, when I'm overseas? And just thinking, you know, if You say yes to this, this may be saying yes to a lifetime of singleness. That was fearful for me to consider. But the broadcast that You did, it was all part of God transforming my perspective on what my life is about in the first place. And You talked about how a life of singleness is really a life that can be presented fully to the Lord in abandonment, in sacrifice, in ministry to others, and how fulfilling that life is. It's not that, well, Lord, I'm missing this major piece. No, I am full because I am living right in the center of what You have created me to do, at least in this time in life as a single woman, and I can give my life to others in ministry and service for God's kingdom. And you know, I just want to say here, the marriage and the children and the home, all of those things are wonderful blessings that the Lord gives to some. But my difficulty had come in that those had become the idol. They were the pursuit. They were the goal of life. And that's where I had gotten into trouble. And so the Lord had to teach me, no, Shannon, you don't exist for yourself. And really, all of these things, although they are wonderful blessings for me, they aren't life. I am life. And you living in my will and in ministry, that is going to be the most fulfilling, abundant life that you can have.
7: A few years later, Nancy had the joy of talking with that young woman again.
10: Shannon, that's what you shared with our listeners 2.5 years ago when we talked on Revive Our Hearts. So you were 26 years old, you were leaving for the field, and as far as you knew, you were relinquishing the possibility of ever being married. Did that mean that God took away the desire for marriage?
9: I wish I could say that. No. The desire for marriage did not diminish at all. I still had the desire. But Nancy, the difference by this time was that that was not the idol anymore. That wasn't the pursuit and the goal of my life anymore. And it was more of, Lord, I know that marriage is just a wonderful blessing that you give to many. And in fact, it's the norm for most people that you have created. And I would love to enjoy that blessing if that would ever be your desire for me. But I leave that in your hands. And so the desire never faded or went away completely, but it became a quiet place in my heart that I just lifted up and committed to the Lord in prayer. Lord, would you provide a godly husband for me if that's your will? But it wasn't something that was always on my mind. It wasn't something that I was pursuing or seeking after or looking at every guy that I would see out there.
10: So you weren't pining away?
9: No, and that's just by the grace of God. That's what he is able to do in a heart when he gets hold of us, and through the power of the Spirit just enables us to trust him that, you know, I am the sovereign God. I control every single detail in this universe. You can trust me with this detail in your life. And by his Spirit, we can actually come to not just the acknowledgement of that, but really the full realization in our lives that we feel that, yes, I can trust you because you are trustworthy. It is your nature, it is your character to do what is best and good for me.
10: And I sensed as we exchanged emails periodically over those couple of years that God was really filling your cup in other ways.
9: Absolutely. In so many ways. Number one, I would say in general, just being within the will of God is the most fulfilling and abundant life that we could ever have. And I always think of Psalm 16. It says, you will make known to me the path of life. In your presence is fullness of joy, and in your right hand there are pleasures forevermore.
10: Yes.
9: And that's my testimony, that with the Lord, when we're in his will, there is no, we're not missing out on things, and it's not dull. It is so abundant. So I wasn't a half person. I wasn't missing out on anything. He, for that time in my life, totally filled my cup.
10: And in the midst of your doing what God had called you to do, seeking him with all your heart, God brought across your path a very special young man and began to cultivate a relationship there. I think our listeners would love to hear a little bit about that story.
9: Okay. I'd be happy to share that. This is really one of those God stories where we just get to boast in the Lord. So I would love to do that. During my first term, in addition to learning language, I also had the opportunity to work in various mission hospitals. And it just so happened that I began work in one mission hospital. As I was working in this mission hospital, I had the opportunity to meet a national doctor who was also working there. And really what first attracted my attention to him was the way that I heard the other missionaries in the hospital speak of him. I knew just a bit about his testimony at that time, that up until his medical school days, he did not know the Lord. And then while he was in medical school, he had a Muslim friend who had become a believer who then led him to the Lord. So I had heard that, but what I also heard was how the missionaries were speaking of him, that his life was so committed to the Lord that he had left everything, a very prestigious career that he could have had in a big city where he was from. And he had said yes to the Lord's call in his life for missions in this part of the country, and that he was committed to that service for a lifetime. I also just began to watch him, and the life of Christ really showed through him as he cared for patients, just how gentle he was, how he took time with them. Not only that, but the gospel was always on his lips. I saw how he, with every patient that he could, would pray or would tell them about the Lord Jesus Christ. And so my curiosity, I guess, was piqued at this point.
10: Now, what our listeners can't see, Shannon, is what I'm looking at right now. That is, one, there's a huge smile on your face. And sitting across the table from me, you are holding hands with this man who just a little over a week ago became your husband.
7: That's Nancy DeMoss Wolgemuth with her friend Shannon. What a sweet and encouraging story. Nancy will be back to pray. You know, I think sometimes we feel like surrendering our desires means giving up hope. But Shannon's story shows us that's not true. She continued to desire marriage on the mission field. It's just that marriage wasn't ultimate to her anymore. God's glory was. Maybe this is the key. Viewing God's glory as our greatest good and letting every earthly gift fall in line behind it. Also, notice how God didn't forget Shannon's longing for a godly husband. He always cared, and he always intended to provide in his time. He cares deeply about the desires of your heart too, my dear single friend. You can entrust your story to him. He writes really, really good ones. You can hear more about Shannon's story at a link in today's transcript. That's also where you'll find Nancy's booklet, Singled Out for Him, a super helpful resource for those seeking a hope-filled, eternal perspective on singleness. 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And now, here's Nancy to close us in prayer.
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3: We're the radio station that helps you draw closer to Jesus. This is KHCB. Good morning once again. I'm Brian. And you know, I don't think there's anything more painful in life than betrayal. It's just so disorienting, isn't it? You know, someone you love and trust lies to you or takes something from you, hides something from you, or breaks a promise you were relying upon. And then what makes it worse is we carry around that pain with us for years. We just replay the whole thing in our minds all the time. We wonder what we did wrong. Now, I don't know about you. I try to move forward after betrayal, but it just keeps popping back in my mind. Have you been there? I find it so comforting, though, that the Bible shares stories of how Jesus and the apostles handled something as difficult as betrayal. In fact, Dr. Mark Jobe is wrapping up a study today on the program Bold Steps about how Paul responded to being betrayed. And he's going to share a simple exercise that can help us finally release the hurt we're carrying. That's coming up next right here on KHCB. Stay tuned.
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13: My parents had to flee Hungary in 1944 when the Russians invaded. I'm Kathy Barman, and I was only a month old then. 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We suffered deprivation and mockery for going to Sunday school and church. In 1956 came the revolution. 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
6: It's 85 and clear. Wind is from the south at 5 to 10 miles per hour. Today, thunderstorms with a high in the upper 90s. Tonight, clear with a low in the upper 70s. Then tomorrow, thunderstorms with a high in the mid-90s. Tomorrow night, clear with a low in the upper 70s. It's 85 and clear.
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8: There's someone that knows you, that cares about you, that loves you, that has a purpose and a plan for your life. Someone whose presence has never abandoned you. Someone that's been there 24 hours a day. Someone that has the hairs on your head counted. He knows how many. That's how detailed it is for you.

0: Welcome to Bold Steps with Mark Jobe, founding pastor of New Life Community Church in Chicago. I'm Wayne Shepherd. Yesterday, we began an incredibly relevant and personal message from Mark, drawn from the Apostle Paul's own final words in 2 Timothy chapter 4. But what we've already discovered is that Paul knew what it felt like to be deserted, opposed, and utterly alone. But even from a prison cell with execution looming, Paul modeled a response to relational pain that was nothing short of extraordinary. Today, we'll pick up where we left off and discover the final two of four biblical steps for staying strong when people around us let us down. If you missed yesterday's program, you can catch up online at boldsteps.org. But right now, let's jump back in. Here again is Mark Jobe.
1: And you know what? There are some of you today that you got hurt 3 years ago, 2 years ago. But every time you think about it, you're like my little granddaughter, Maeve, because the emotions stir up. And you could still feel the pain as if it happened just yesterday. The pain and the emotion surge once again. And if you're here today and you're struggling with hurt, disappointment, whether it happened 5 years ago, 2 years ago, 10 years ago, but

0: You're struggling with how to deal with the disappointment, hurt that people have caused you in life. I want to talk to you today, and I want us to look at a passage that's in the very final verses of 2 Timothy, Paul's last book that he wrote, the last verses that he ever penned before he died. 2 Timothy chapter 4, verses 9 through 22. Let me read these verses quickly to you. The Apostle Paul says, do your best to come soon. He's speaking to Timothy, the young man that he mentored. For Demas, in love with this present world, has deserted me and gone to Thessalonica. The first hurt, I've been deserted. Crescens has gone to Galatia, Titus to Dalmatia. These people had left. Luke alone is with me. Get Mark and bring him with you, for he is very useful for me in ministry. Tychicus I sent to Ephesus. When you come, bring the cloak that I left at Carpus at Troas, also the books and above all the parchments. Verse 14. Alexander the coppersmith did me great harm. The Lord will repay him according to his deeds. Beware of him yourself, for he strongly opposed our message. Verse 16. At my first offense, no one came to stand by me, but all deserted me. May it not be charged against them. But the Lord stood with me and strengthened me, so that through me the message might be fully proclaimed, and all the Gentiles might hear it. So I was rescued from the lion's mouth. The Lord will rescue me from every evil deed, bring me safely into his kingdom. To him be glory forever and ever. Amen. The Apostle Paul, his last words ever to be written in the Bible before he was executed by the Romans, have to deal with the personal hurt that he experienced by the people around him and how he had to manage it. So, if you're taking notes this morning, I want you to write this down. I'm going to talk to you about how to stay strong when people let you down, because, listen to me, there's a cost to community. There's a cost to relationships. If you're in any kind of relationship today, you will be hurt. Guaranteed. If you're married, you'll be hurt. If you have kids, you'll be hurt. If you have extended family, you'll be hurt. If you're part of a church and get to know people, you will be hurt, because relationships come with hurt. So the question isn't, will you be hurt? The question is, what will you do with the hurt when it comes your way? Four things. Number one, when you are hurt, respond with release. Notice what the Apostle Paul says. He says, do your best to come to me soon, for Demas, in love with this present world, has deserted me and gone to Thessalonica. Now, we don't know much about who Demas was, but what we do know is that Paul had mentioned him two other times in the Bible. He's mentioned in Colossians chapter 4, verse 14, where he says, Luke, the beloved physician, greets you, as does Demas. And then in Philemon chapter 1, verse 24, he actually refers to Demas as a fellow worker. So it appears that Demas was a guy that had worked with Paul, one of his inner circle, one of the people that was ministering with them and sharing the gospel with them. But a time came where Demas says, this is too hard. I don't know if I want to keep doing this. And the Bible says that because he loved this present world, maybe he got involved in a relationship. Maybe he just decided, I want to make money. Maybe he just decided, hey, I just want a life that's easier. This is too hard for me. But because he loved the present world, the Bible says that he abandoned Paul, left him, left God, left the things of God, walked away from his faith because it was too difficult. And Paul, his fellow laborer, was left with the pain of someone that abandoned him when he should have been walking with them. You know, later on it says in this passage in verse 16 that the Apostle Paul, he was in prison when he wrote this, he was going to stand in trial for his faith. And so he stood in a court with judges in front of him, and Paul says this, listen. He says, at my first offense, no one came to stand by me, but all deserted me. May it not be charged against them. And it was Paul that was preaching the gospel, helping people come to God, when he stood before the emperor's court, who was Nero. Nero was this eccentric, crazy Roman emperor. He's the guy that supposedly set fire to Rome so that he could build a big palatial estate in the middle of Rome and blamed it on the Christians that they had burned Rome. This crazy emperor, when Paul was about to stand trial before him, all of the people that he ministered to, no one stood with Paul. They all abandoned him. The question I have for you is, have you been hurt? Was there a time in your life when you thought, hey, people should be beside me? This is when they need to show up. But the people that you expected to show up didn't show up. The people that you thought would stand with you didn't stand with you the way you expected them to. Now, when you're hurt in that way, there's a couple decisions that you can make. You can become hurt and bitter. You can allow the pain of people's disappointment to cause you to back away, to disengage, to become someone that is resentful, someone that walks away from the community. But I love what Paul says. Listen to what Paul says. They all deserted me, but listen, may it not be held against them. You know what Paul is saying? Man, it hurt me deeply. But I'm not going to let the pain define me. I'm not going to let my hurt derail me from my call. I'm going to learn to release people that have hurt me. Even though the pain is difficult, I will release them because I don't want to be defined by the pain. I want to be defined by the grace of God, the forgiveness of God, and the goodness of God.
1: 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Your story matters, and it may encourage someone else who's walking through a similar season. 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
0: Hurt and disappointment can lead you to bitterness, disillusionment, and listen, and disengagement. You know how many people I talk to out there, not in church? That when I invite them to church, they say, oh no, I was a part of a church, I got hurt. And because they got hurt, they disengaged. They abandoned. They said, I'm not going to let that happen to me again. And what I see is people that usually aren't walking with God or doing well because they've allowed the pain to keep them away from the very things that ultimately could help them if they embraced it. Number two. When you're opposed, what do you do? Trust God with justice. Look what it tells us in verse 14. Paul goes on to say, Alexander the coppersmith did me great harm. I love his response. The Lord will repay him according to his deeds. Beware of him yourself, for he strongly opposed our message. Listen, occasionally there's going to be some people that they don't just hurt you, they are out to get you. How many of you have had people like that around you? Someone at work that you do something wrong to, and they are out to get you. They want to badmouth you, spread rumors about you, get you fired. They are your opponents. You are the arch enemy. You just rub them wrong, and so they can't stand the sight of you, and they are enemies of you. And the Apostle Paul says, Alexander the coppersmith, we don't know exactly what he did, but he was ardently opposed to Paul. Maybe he even got Paul imprisoned, or maybe he even got him to the judges to turn against him. We don't know, but sometimes in life there will be people that will go against you, that they'll make you their arch enemy. And I love what Paul says. He says, the Lord will repay him according to his deeds. You know what Paul is saying? I'm not going to turn into a vengeful person. I'm going to say, God, vengeance is yours. Deal with them. How many of you know that God can deal with people? Some of you just need to say, Lord, I can't do anything. I'm not going to do anything, but I'm going to release him to you. You be my defender, God. You do justice, Lord, because I can't do anything about it. Number three, when disappointed. What do you do when you're disappointed? When disappointed, give chances and grace. Notice what it says in verse 11. The Apostle Paul says, pretty much everyone left him. Luke alone is with me, he says. And then he says, get Mark and bring him with you, for he is very useful to me in ministry. Now, if you just read this without knowing the context, you would say, well, who's Mark? But we know who Mark is because Mark is also called John Mark. In Acts chapter 16, you'll see his name. John Mark was a young man that was zealous. He went with Paul on his first missionary journey. And when things got difficult, he abandoned them and left them and went running back to mama. Paul didn't like that at all. Like, hey, we're in the middle of this battle and you leave me? So on the second missionary journey that Paul was about to take, Barnabas, the son of encouragement, says, hey, let's take John Mark again. And Paul says, no way, I'm not going to take him. He bailed out when it was tough. I will not take him. And they had a sharp disagreement over it and parted ways. Barnabas went one way, Paul went another way, because Paul felt like he had been disappointed in John Mark's abandonment. This is years later, and I love the fact that Paul, years later, is saying, hey, bring Mark. You know what it tells me? That he had restored his relationship, that he had given Mark a second chance. Listen, you may have people in your life that have blown it, that maybe they disappointed you, maybe they dropped the ball, but I want to tell you, how many times have you disappointed God and God gave you chances and grace? There's something powerful about giving people second chances and giving people grace. Sometimes people are immature at a certain season of their life, and when they grow and mature, you give them second chances, abilities to redeem themselves, because we all need people that are full of grace in our lives to say, you know what? Your failure doesn't define you. God can change you, and God can give you a second chance as well. And so did Paul in the life of Demas. And then lastly, number four, when you feel alone, remember that God is with you. There is a epidemic of loneliness in our country these days. You could be surrounded by people, but feel utterly alone. Aloneness is not the absence of people around you. You could be surrounded by people, but yet at the same time, you don't wear a t-shirt that says, I feel lonely. But what does loneliness mean? Loneliness means that you feel like no one really cares about you, that no one really understands you, that you don't really belong to a community that's significant. And some of you here today feel like if I were to die tomorrow, it wouldn't make a difference. And in your mind, you're disconnected. In your mind, you feel like there's no one that understands me. There's no one that would stand with me. And even though I may be surrounded by people, I feel utterly alone. In fact, we have a nation that struggles with loneliness. You'd think that in a city like Chicago, where sometimes you can barely find a parking space and you're always running into people, that since we're surrounded by people, you would think that people would not be lonely. But sometimes urban environments are the most lonely, because it's not about how many people are around you. It's about the connection that you have, the sense of belonging that you have, the sense that, hey, people really care about me and I care about others. They understand me, that I am not isolated. The Apostle Paul says when he desperately needed people, no one was there. But I want you to notice what he says in verse 17. But the Lord stood by me and strengthened me so that through me, the message might be fully proclaimed to all the Gentiles they might hear. So I was rescued. I love this. The Apostle Paul says, even though other people weren't with me, can I tell you something? There is someone that's with you 24/7. There's someone that knows you, that cares about you, that loves you, that has a purpose and a plan for your life. There is someone that when you cried yourself to sleep at night, when you wailed and no one knew it, when you drank yourself and said, I just want to get drunk to forget about it, there's someone that was there, someone that was beside you, someone that when you woke up was there, someone that when you went to sleep was there, someone whose presence has never abandoned you, someone that's been there 24 hours a day, someone that has the hairs on your head counted. He knows how many. That's how detailed it is for you. The King of Kings and the Lord of Lords, your Maker, your Creator, God. He loves you in a way that you could never fathom. He loves you in a way that is just incredible, the love of God. And the Apostle Paul says, he stood with me when everybody else abandoned me. And he helped them fulfill his purpose. Now, I think you still need community. But I want to tell you, in the midst of your hurt, in the midst of feeling alone, in the midst of feeling, well, does anybody care? It should matter that the God of the universe who made you cares about you, loves you, and stands beside you when no one else will do so. So today, if you feel hurt, disappointed, abandoned, or alone, I want to remind you that ultimately what God tells us is, release it to him. If you're hurt, release it to him. If you're disappointed, release it to him. If you feel like injustice has happened, release it to him and say, God, can you do something about it? There's something powerful about saying, I'm in pain, but I will not let the pain define me and hold me back from my calling and my purpose and engagement and letting people into my life and loving other people. I will not let pain define my behavior, my relationships, my destiny. I've experienced pain, but I know the power of releasing it to God and saying, God, I release it to you. Deal with my life.
1: 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What a powerful lesson from the Apostle Paul. He released those who hurt him. He trusted God with justice. He extended grace to John Mark. And in his loneliest moments, he held on to the reality that God was right there standing with him. Mark, that's what it looks like to stay strong.
0: It does. And maybe you're listening to this message and you have to admit that you have been disappointed. Maybe not in the same way that the Apostle Paul was hurt and disappointed, but by a friendship that ended in what you feel like was betrayal, by a trust that you put in someone and then felt like they disappointed you, mm-hmm. by a
2: covenant that was made and broken. And I want you to know that even if you're going through relational pain, you cannot let it turn into bitterness, unresolved anger, unforgiveness, because ultimately it's double damage. The damage that was done to you, but then the damage that you do to yourself.
3: Everybody loses, right?
2: Yeah. Everybody loses. Yeah. And so I want to pray for that person right now that's saying, I just hard to let go of this, but you need to. And this is a reminder from God that you cannot go into this next chapter without releasing. So Father, I pray for that person right now struggling. You know they've been hurt. God, you know how it's simmered inside of them, the pain that they felt, how they've rehearsed it so many times, the feelings that come up when they hear the name of that person or see the image of that person. I pray in Jesus' name that through the power of your Holy Spirit, God, you would give a double grace to be able to forgive because you have forgiven us, God, to be able to release, to tear up that debt because you've torn up our debt, not because the person deserves it, but because you deserve it. I pray for freedom and steps of release and forgiveness in Jesus' name. Amen.
1: 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Well, I'm Wayne Shepherd. Tomorrow we're beginning a series called Relentless. Mark's going to be teaching from Acts chapter 16 in a message titled Make Some Noise, about what it looks like to press on when the pressure is on. That's coming up Friday on Bold Steps with Mark Jobe. Bold Steps is a production of Moody Radio, a ministry of Moody Bible Institute.
4: One verse, one moment, God speaking into your day. Here's the KHCB verse of the week. From Psalm 34, verse 8. Oh, taste and see that the Lord is good. Blessed is the man that trusteth in him. Oh, taste and see that the Lord is good. Blessed is the man that trusteth in him. We're KHCB, helping you draw closer to the heart of Jesus Christ.
5: Good morning. So glad you're here. I'm Brian, and this is KHCB, and I've got a question for you. What's your KHCB story? 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I deliver Meals on Wheels every day of the work week, and from 8 a.m. until 12:30 p.m., I have you guys on. 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Again, that's 832-922-4427. And coming up here in just a moment, hear our friend Bonnie Bement as she sits down with John Gagger, co-host of The Land in the Book and host of KHCB's Songs for Sunday, as they talk about his brand new book, Powerful Self-Talk from the Psalms.
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3: We may not be able to control how we feel, but we can choose what we do. 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Though he was filled with trembling, he kept moving forward to serve God's purpose. What has spooked you or caused you to run from God's will? It is in our weakness and fear that God will bless our act of faith as we proceed with trembling. God's mission is bigger than our fear.
4: To connect with like-minded friends in Christ at Inspire Women, call 713-521-1400. 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
6: Hi, I'm Bonnie Bement, and I'm joined by John Gager. And you hear him on KHCB on The Land and the Book with Dr. Charlie Dyer and on Songs for Sunday. John is also an author, and he recently penned Powerful Self-Talk from the Psalms. And I love David and the Psalms that he has written, and there's a wide variety. I mean, there's the times when he's afraid for his life.
7: Yes.
6: There's times when he's mad.
7: Yep.
6: There's times when he's very sad. And that's us.
7: That's us for sure. And because, you know, his life runs the gamut, it says to me, hey, there's some powerful self-talk in these Psalms. I need to learn it. And so that was the effort behind the book. We're just grabbing 40 different verses and we're saying, what's David saying in his self-talk? How can I borrow that? How can I quote these verses and make them my own self-talk? That's the essence of powerful self-talk from the Psalms.
6: Well, it must have been very difficult to pick just 40. How did you come with the 40 that you decided to use?
7: Well, the answer is this. I limited it to Davidic Psalms, things that only David wrote. So that narrowed it down some. He didn't write all the Psalms. And, you know, I think the answer to your question specifically is, what are those things that feel most like what we struggle with? Those became the choices, the verses that we chose for powerful self-talk from the Psalms.
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11: Think about it with me. When are you most in touch with your humanity, with who you really are deep down? Is it when you're trying to be king of your own world? Or is it when you lie quietly under a canopy of stars in the night sky and realize how small and insignificant you are?
12: Welcome to Living Hope with Pastor Philip Miller. I'm Pastor Larry McCarthy. We're so glad you've joined us today through this series on the Sermon on the Mount. Now, Pastor Philip, if the creation takes our breath away, how much more the Creator?
13: Yeah, it's true. We're made for glory, aren't we? We're made to lose ourselves. And I love nature. I love laying out under a night sky of stars, or standing on a precipice in a mountain, or just drinking in all the grandeur. I remember I went to the Grand Canyon a couple years ago, and I just stood there on the rim and just, it's unbelievable. You can't photograph it. You can't capture that moment. You just drink it in, and you realize how small we are, how insignificant we are. But those are the moments that actually make us feel most alive. And I think there's an intuition here that we should pay attention to, which is we were made for glory. We were made for grandeur. We were made to lose ourselves in something bigger than who we are. And so when we pray here at the end, kingdom, power, and glory forever to God, it's an acknowledgement. We were meant to live in this big, grand story of what God is doing in the world and what this universe is all about. And we're meant to be swept up by it. And so I love how this prayer ends, because it reminds us of our place in the world and what really matters in the end.
14: Well, beloved, you want to make sure you stay tuned after the message, because Pastor Philip is going to have a conversation here today of why it's right for God to get all the glory. But now, let's go to the pulpit of the Moody Church for part two of the sermon, Kingdom, Power, and Glory. Our text today, grab your Bibles, Matthew chapter 6, verses 9 through 13.
11: Now, this benediction provides for us three things: the frame, the scope, and the goal of our prayers. The frame, the scope, and the goal of our prayers. So let's dig in here. Let's ask God to be our teacher as we look at this prayer. Father, we pray that as these truths stand before us today, that you would be our teacher. Help us to see Jesus in ourselves and catch a glimpse of the glory and kingdom and power that you so rightly deserve. We pray this in Christ's name. Amen. Amen. So first, this benediction provides the frame of our prayers, the frame of our prayers. Unlike the majority of the Lord's Prayer that we've looked at so far, that takes the form of petition, there are six of them, remember six? Three that are God-focused, and three that are focused more on human needs. This final phrase is in the form of a benediction. It is a blessing to God, giving him the honor that is due his name. For yours is the kingdom and the power and the glory forever. Amen. It is an acknowledgement, a blessing of God. There are three key terms in this sentence: kingdom, power, and glory. All three are ascribed to God, our Father. They're yours, and not just now, but forever, right? Forever. Amen. So the first word is kingdom. Yours is the kingdom. This basically means you, God, have the right to rule. You, God, have the right to rule. You are the one true king of this universe. All of creation is your domain. You are the rightful ruler of all things. Power. Yours is the power. You, God, can make it so. You, God, can make it so. All power belongs to you. All authority is yours alone. You speak and it happens. Yours is the power. And then glory. Glory, yours is the glory. You deserve the highest honor, God. God, you deserve the highest honor. You alone are worthy of all praise and all honor and all majesty and all glory in all the earth. You're exalted and lifted high, and your name is above all names. Yours is the kingdom and the power and the glory forever. Amen. Amen. Amen. Amen. Now notice in these opening lines of, the opening lines of the prayer are echoed. Have you noticed this? The prayer begins, "Our Father who art in heaven," and then there's three things. Hallowed be your name. Glory. May your name be hallowed in all the earth. Glory to your name. You see the parallels. Your kingdom come, kingdom. Your will be done on earth as it is in heaven. Power, authority, the exercise of will. So in other words, this is intentional framing here. The prayer ends exactly where it began. It begins and ends with God. And don't you see, even in the format of the prayer, there's instruction. Because our lives, our stories, who we are, lies in the middle of the prayer. Daily bread, forgiveness of sins, deliverance from evil. That's where we live. That's us. That's our lives. That's our story. And everything about us is framed by the grandeur of God. In other words, the Lord's Prayer is reminding us in its format that it's not about us. It's not about us. It's why the majority of this prayer is about God, and it's because it's why he's the bookends of everything. Our stories, friends, are most meaningful when they are connected with God's overarching story. Our stories are most meaningful when they're connected with God's overarching story. It's ironic, isn't it, friends, how much time we spend in our lives trying to carve out just a little bit of kingdom, a little bit of power, a little bit of glory for ourselves. Isn't that true? We try to make our stories matter, to build our little kingdoms where we get to do what we want in life, to amass a little bit of power where we have say over things and have a degree of independence. We want to make a name for ourselves, a little bit of glory for me, you know, because we think we're kind of a big deal. But all the shine of 1,000 spotlights, all the stars we steal from the night sky will never be enough. Our kingdoms crumble, our power fades, our glory falters. We mortals are but shadows and dust, shadows and dust. We were never meant to create our own meaning. Whenever we try, we come up short. We lack the substance, the gravitas, the weight, the gravitational center necessary to define our own meaning in life. No, no. Our deepest meaning in life is found in connection with God's overarching story. And the Lord's Prayer is teaching us to lose ourselves in the grandeur of God. The Lord's Prayer is teaching us to lose ourselves in the grandeur of God. Think about it with me. When are you most in touch with your humanity? With who you really are deep down? Is it when you're trying to be king of your own world? Or is it when you lie quietly under a canopy of stars in the night sky and realize how small and insignificant you are? When are you most human? When are you most human? Is it when you're asserting power and control, or when you lie back and float in the water? Trusting, resting, yielding to the ebb and flow of the gentle waves. When are you most human? When are you most human? Is it when you're showcasing your own grandeur and glory? Or is it when you are lost in wonder, awe, and praise of something far greater than who you are? Friends, the reason we love good books and we get lost in movies and go crazy at sporting events and marvel at great art is because we were designed to be lost in grandeur. We were meant to be caught up in a greater story. We were meant to come alive and into ourselves in connection with something greater than ourselves. For yours is the kingdom and the power and the glory forever. It's the frame of all our prayers. You see this? The benediction also provides the scope of our prayers. The scope of our prayers. It might look like a throwaway conjunction, the, but it's there on purpose. Yours is the kingdom and the power and the glory. Not one among many kingdom, power, and glories. No. The kingdom, power, glory. In the end, all other kingdoms give way, for yours is the kingdom. In the end, all other powers will bow, for yours is the power. In the end, all other glories will fade, for yours is the glory. There's no other kingdom but yours, God. There's no other power but yours, God. There's no other glory but yours, God. This prayer, you see, is eschatological in nature. It's about the end of the world. It looks forward to the day when every knee will bow in heaven and on earth and under the earth, and every tongue will confess that Jesus Christ is Lord to the glory of God the Father, Philippians 2. When Satan will be vanquished and sin will be eradicated and death will be put to death forever. When the sons of God will be revealed and given their inheritance, Romans 8. When the bride of Christ will be sanctified and cleansed and presented without spot or wrinkle, holy and without blemish to Jesus Christ, the bridegroom, Ephesians 5.
13: when every nation, tribe, and people, language, and tongue will gather around the throne and sing, "Worthy is the Lamb who was slain to receive power and wealth and wisdom and might and honor and glory and blessing," Revelation 5 and 7. "When the kingdoms of this world shall become the kingdom of our God and of his Christ, and he shall rule and reign forever," Revelation 11. In that day, friends, in that day, all that is broken will be mended. All that is marred will be made beautiful. All that is wounded shall be healed. All that is wrong shall be righted. All that is lost will be found, and everything sad will come untrue. And the glory of God will cover the earth as the waters cover the sea, Habakkuk 2:14. So when we pray, "For yours is the kingdom and the power and the glory forever," friends, the scope is enormous. It's enormous. It is the cosmic reconciliation of all things and all peoples for all eternity. That's all. That's what we're praying for. The cosmic reconciliation of all things and all peoples for all eternity. When we pray, "Yours is the kingdom and the power and the glory forever," we're praying for all things to be made new. Revelation 21, verses 1 to 5, John says, "Then I saw a new heaven and a new earth, for the first heaven and the first earth had passed away, and the sea was no more. And I saw the holy city, the new Jerusalem, coming down out of heaven from God, prepared as a bride adorned for her husband. And I heard a loud voice from the throne saying, 'Behold, the dwelling place of God is with men. He will dwell with them, and they will be his people. And God himself will be with them as their God. He will wipe away every tear from their eyes. And death shall be no more. Neither shall there be mourning, nor crying, nor pain anymore, for the former things have passed away.' And he who is seated on the throne said, 'Behold, I am making all things new.'" Kingdom, power, glory, forever. Amen. Come quickly, Lord Jesus. Amen. Amen.
14: This is Living Hope with Pastor Philip Miller. I'm Pastor Larry McCarthy. And you know, before we begin this conversation that we're about to have, I just want to thank you, because it's because of faithful supporters like you that this program, this ministry, is made possible. We'd love to say thanks for your partnership by sending you a special resource today. Now, you can receive yours simply by going to livinghopeoffer.com or call us 1-800-215-5001. We're glad you're with us today as we examine God's glory. Now, Pastor Philip, our listeners are thinking about this, and we're saying, you said the scope of our prayers is enormous, but I don't know, when we prayed and we're praying for God's kingdom to come, that prayer is echoing out throughout all of eternity. But I have to be honest, I think most of us don't think of our prayers as lasting much longer than our own lives, but it goes beyond that, doesn't it?
13: Yeah, it's amazing, isn't it? Like, to pray kingdom, power, glory forever.
14: That's a long time.
13: Forever is a long time, right? So we're praying, we're uniting with this, with the vision of what God has revealed will one day occur when the world is set to rights and kingdom comes and Jesus returns in all of his glory and he rules and reigns and the world is set to right, new heavens and new earth and new creation. Like, it's a beautiful eternal scope of a prayer, isn't it? And you know, we know this, that one day Jesus, you know, he'll return and every knee will bow and every tongue will confess that Jesus Christ is Lord, to the glory of God the Father. So when we pray kingdom, power, glory forever, we're praying that day would occur, and that might not be in our lifetime. That's a prayer that might be well out into the future, and yet we are God's people called by his name. We are a part of this story. This is our destiny as well. We will stand in resurrection life before the presence of the Father blameless and pure and holy and radiant, right? Jesus says the righteous will shine like the sun in the kingdom of their Father. All of creation is groaning for the day when the sons of God, the daughters of God, when we will all be revealed in the glory that will be ours. So in other words, this is where it's going. And it's not just Jesus' future and Heavenly Father's future and the Holy Spirit's future. It's a future for every single one of us, this new creation life. And so we pray for it with confidence and courage and hope, and we are looking to it. And so this is an eternal prayer. It's not just a prayer for today. It's a prayer for always.
14: Now, in this sermon, we heard a lot of discussion regarding God's glory. Now, someone might ask that, what kind of personality is so invested in having glory all about him? Is God being egotistical by creating a world that's just all about him?
13: That's a good question. I think sometimes we can maybe think that, like, is this just a big ego trip for God? Why is he always seeking his own glory, right? So three thoughts on that. Number one, ego really bothers us when it's mismatched with reality.
14: Yes. Right?
13: The people with big egos, but who don't actually have reason to have that ego, they're the people that drive us nuts. It's like, who do they think they are? This whole, you know, all this in a bag of chips. It's like, that's what bothers us. Mm. When people are truly excellent and they've got a little bit of pride in their excellence, it's not actually a bad thing. It's the mismatch of pride that's disconnected from reality. That's what really bugs us. So that's the first thought.
14: Yes.
13: And in God's case, he has every reason to be confident in his character. He really is as good as he claims to be and says he is, right?
14: That's right.
13: He backs it up. So he has that kind of strength of character. And so that it fits. And that's a really important distinction. Secondly, we've got to remember that look at how God achieves his glory. God sent his son Jesus to come to earth, to be humble, to make himself a servant, to suffer, to die on a cross. And therefore, God has exalted him to the highest place, given him a name above every name, that at the name of Jesus, every knee should bow in heaven and earth, and every tongue confess to the glory of God the Father.
14: Yes.
13: So that's an important distinction. The way God achieves his glory is actually through the most humble, abject, servant-hearted selflessness we've ever seen. We don't know love like that.
14: That's right.
13: So his glory is not just like a puffing up, it's actually a humbling down. And actually we think more of God because of his humility, not less. His glory, weirdly, is in the cross. The cross is the moment of glory. So that's an important distinction. Another one to remember is that God is triune. And so the Father is always glorifying the Son and the Spirit, and the Son is always glorifying the Father and the Spirit, and the Spirit's always glorifying the Son and the Father. And so what's interesting is the glory of God is actually, it's in a shared community. And so it's not inherently selfless in the way that you and I would be when we're constantly saying, well, look at me, look at my glory. When the Father points to the Son and insists that the Son is glorified, there's actually a selflessness to the Father's insistence of the Son's glory. So God as a Trinity is constantly seeking his glory, but there's a self-deference within the Trinity that is actually full of humility as well. And then finally, I think something we've got to remember is that that God's glory is actually our joy. We were made to come alive in knowing and rejoicing and worshiping our God. He's the one we're made for. So when God says he's seeking his glory, and when we're seeking our joy, those are actually the same thing. And so when God insists on his glory, he's also insisting on our highest joy and the thing that is most fulfilling to us. The most loving thing God can do is give himself to us. And when that happens, we are filled with glory in response to him. So that utterly changes how we understand what God's doing when he's seeking his glory. It's actually for our fulfillment and good as well.
14: Amen. No brag, just fact, you say. Well, as we're processing that we ourselves were made for glory, what's a good response to that truth?
13: Yeah.
14: How do we respond?
13: Yeah, I mean, when we realize that we were made for God, then it puts us in a position, when we see his grandeur, his glory, his greatness, his wonder, kingdom, power, and glory, it allows us to remember who we are. We're the graced ones. We are the ones who, in spite of all of our sin and brokenness, have been swept up in the love of God. He's sharing his glory with us now. And we're entering into his glory and goodness for all eternity. Jesus shares his glory with us. Who would have thought? I mean, when those realities come down to earth and they fall into our souls, it stirs us up into wonder, awe, and praise. And we just say, all to you, all to you. That becomes the heartbeat of, and it's like the sunset or the starful of skies or the grandeur of the universe. When we get lost and we have those moments where we just realize, I am so small and yet I'm part of such beauty, that's actually when we're most alive. And so the glory of God brings us into this really beautiful human space where we realize who we are. And it's not demeaning, it's actually fulfilling to stand in the wonder of the presence of God. That's grace. And that's what we get to do for eternity. And that's beautiful.
14: Amen. Beloved, there is simply nothing or no one like him. He is the Almighty, the everlasting God, our Father. Now, as we join our story with his, we find our lives filled with this ultimate significance we were made for. 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When you catch a glimpse of how big and glorious Jesus really is, you can't help but want to find your place in his grand design. Next time, we'll talk about how God is inviting each of us to join him on the mission in this world. Thanks for joining us for Living Hope, where you'll always find gospel truth for the journey of a lifetime. 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
5: Meeting you right where you are and helping you draw closer to Christ. We are KHCB. Hello again, I'm Brian, and I've always loved reading the book of Acts. It's just so inspiring and exciting to read how the early apostles shared the gospel and planted the first churches all around the world. But I think it can be really easy for us to forget what happened after that narrative concludes in the book of Acts. I mean, did you know that horrible persecution started almost immediately and then continued on for 300 years? Early followers of Jesus were executed and tortured and burned alive. And then, you know, a huge fire destroyed much of the city of Rome in July of the year 64. And in the midst of that, Emperor Nero, he needed somebody to blame for it. Who did he blame? Christians. So how is it that followers of Jesus in that time period could endure such difficulty? Well, Dr. Mike Fabares has the answer, coming up next on the program Focal Point. That's right here on KHCB.
15: Why do people just keep on getting married century after century in every country and culture of the world? I'm Bonnie Sala with Reset. Every year, tens of millions of couples choose to marry, making marriage one of the most universal human commitments. Many say they marry to be known, loved, and to belong. Marriage can be a very practical and companionable way to go through life. But Scripture gives us a picture of marriage that points to something even deeper, deeper than a lifetime of love, companionship, and belonging. In the last days of Nancy's life, Randy sat next to his wife's bed, her hand in his. Nancy and Randy had been best friends for 54 years. They just finished praying together when Nancy said, "Thank you for my life. What I mean is, you stretched us and you helped me give more and more." "You did the same for me," Randy assured her. Nancy continued, "I want to thank you because I am going to Jesus, and I'm going to have greater reward because of you." "And I'm going to have greater reward because of you," Randy assured her. As he reflected on their sweet goodbye for now, Randy marveled, "Because of our giving together to the kingdom of God, we would have treasure in heaven, more treasure, because each of us had prompted the other to follow Jesus more closely." Marriage at its best doesn't just help two people build a life together. It can shape

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2: It's 88 and mostly cloudy. Wind is from the south at 5 to 10 miles per hour. Today, thunderstorms with a high in the upper 90s. Tonight, clear with a low in the upper 70s. Then tomorrow, thunderstorms with a high in the mid 90s. Tomorrow night, clear with a low in the upper 70s. It's 88 and mostly cloudy.
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4: There's a Hebrews 11 being written every generation, you realize that. And the people that know you, I wonder if you're on that list. I know it's an earthbound hall of fame, but I think in the earthbound hall of fame, as it relates to faith in Christ, ambitious faith, I want to be on that list for the people around me. I would like my grandkids to say, I want to imitate his faith. He was ambitious about his faith. I hope the same for you.

0: Welcome to Focal Point with Pastor Mike Fabares. You know, the Bible is packed with stories of men and women who did great things for God. Of course, their lives are often filled with loss, rejection, and fear as well. What was the motivation behind these great lives? And how can we follow their example through good times and bad? Well, today, Pastor Mike concludes a study in Hebrews. We've been inspired by these godly examples of ambitious faith. And now it's our turn to step out. So let's join Pastor Mike with today's message, Looking Past the Pain to the Prize.
1: Suffering is sometimes the cause of greatness, and sometimes it's the effect of greatness. Sometimes God uses the pain to make us great. If he's going to prepare you for something great, you've got to know that the pathway is partly the cause for the greatness, the difficulty, the sweat, the training, the pain that you experience. And sometimes we just need to make the connection in our mind. God is preparing us for fruitfulness, greater fruitfulness. But in Malachi chapter 3, verses 2 and 3, there's two pictures of God sitting with his people and preparing them for something great. One picture is him as a refiner, and he takes this precious metal, and he's going to put it in the furnace and refine it and get all the dross out of it so it will be even more productive or even more valuable in his sight. And that doesn't sound good, being put through the furnace. And the second picture is that of someone who's a launderer, and he's taking soap and he's scrubbing the fabric so that it can be even more useful in terms of its cleanliness. And that doesn't sound good either. I don't want God scrubbing hard on my life. And yet that's the picture of God. If he's got people that he loves, he's going to get them ready and he's going to prepare them. The process, though, whether it's pruning or whether it's a furnace or whether it's God scrubbing some section of your life, it all

0: Sounds unpleasant, but the Bible says, as it will in Hebrews chapter 12, and we'll get to that soon, and the Bible says it never feels pleasant, but later it yields the peaceful fruit of righteousness. 2 Timothy chapter 3. You need to understand that a lot of the pain that you experience is the process of getting you ready for doing something great. 2 Timothy chapter 3. He says, you know all the persecutions that I endured. Yet the Lord, he was gracious to me. He rescued me from all of them. I'm still here. I'm still alive. I'm still doing something for God on this earth. In fact, you just need to know that's not unique to me, because I had a preaching style that they didn't like, or I was too direct, or, you know, whatever. They didn't like my accent. Everyone who wants to live a godly life in Christ Jesus will be persecuted. And if you think it's better today for us, well, they're not throwing physical rocks at us, no, but you might lose your job over this. You know what? You may lose friends over this. You may have people in your family oppose you over this. You want to stand up and have an ambitious Christian life? Great people? Yeah, well, there'll be great suffering that goes along with that. It's going to happen. Well, how do you handle all that? Well, you need to be heartened. Number two, jot this down on your worksheet if you would. Be heartened by your future compensation. Do you think there's any perks that come along with being great in God's kingdom? There are. Be heartened by that. Because God in eternity is going to praise and glorify and exalt his servants. And those that have been willing to go through the jeers and the hard times in the Christian life, those who are considered last on earth, will be first in heaven. That there was something going to be added to their eternity that was going to make it all worth it. Turn with me to Luke chapter 16. Luke chapter 16. Letter A. Now again, the context here is what we're going to get if we compare faithfulness now and God's reward later. And he says this, there is something called riches in the eternal state. True riches, I love the phrase. How can you get a better resurrection? Well, more true riches would be good. Verse 12. And if you've been trustworthy with someone else's property, if you've been godly, if you've been ambitious about doing things for God with that property, then here's the deal. If you haven't been trustworthy, who's going to give you property of your own? God says, care about eternity. How do I do that? I have ambitious faith, and I step out and do something great for God. I distinguish myself now because here's heroes. He richly rewards them with riches and, let's let her be, and property. And that's real. I mean, this is a real thing called eternity, the New Jerusalem. You're going to live there. Not talking about this earth, not talking about money down here. Can't serve God and money. Let's serve God, and then God will entrust us with property of our own. Okay, what do we got? A and B. We got riches and property. Let's go to Matthew chapter 19 and pick up a couple more. Matthew chapter 19. Take a look at verse number 28. Jesus said, I tell you the truth, at the renewal of all things, when the Son of Man sits on his glorious throne, that's what we're talking about here, the eternal state, when I get my resurrected body, you who have followed me, now he's speaking specifically to the 12 apostles. He says, you will sit on 12 thrones judging the 12 tribes of Israel. Judging in the Old Testament concept was you were a leader. Let's call it this letter C. Let's call it power. Or responsibilities, because you will have a level of power in the kingdom. And then he turns to us, basically, not the 12. Let's look at verse number 29, though, to go to letter D. Everyone who has left houses, we've already dealt with property, brothers, sisters, or father, or mother, or children, or fields for my sake. Now, it's sandwiched between houses and fields. And in between are all these relationships. It says, if you've done that for my sake, and that takes ambitious faith to leave all that for God's sake, then you'll receive 100 times as much and you'll inherit eternal life. Okay. Now here's the deal. We've already dealt with property. If you're willing to sacrifice for the sake of ambitious faith and the pain that it costs you is maybe a home or some property or money or whatever, you're going to get 100 times as much there in the kingdom. But also sandwiched in the middle are all these words of close relationships. Brother, sisters, father, mother, children, if because of your ambitious faith for Christ, those relationships are strained and you know you're doing the right thing, you're stepping out for God, and there are people that are going, oh, you're really disappointing me or whatever, there's problems there and there's strain and there's hurt. The Bible says you'll get 100 times as much. Let's put that down as letter D, relationships. Relationships. Be great to have a lot of relationships and a lot of friends there. One more, Matthew 20. You don't even need to turn there, but at least write it down, because you remember what they were asking for there? Can please my son sit one at your right hand and one at your left? And what's the point of that? Well, because in an ancient monarchy, whoever sat at the right and the left, those were the prestigious places. That was about reputation. Here's the deal. In the kingdom, there is an opportunity for you to have a better reputation. And so let's put that one down. Number five, reputation. Riches, property, power, relationships, and reputation. Now back to our passage, Hebrews 11. That was a long foundational statement to say this, that there were people, verse number 35, tortured, refused to be released because in their mind, they thought, maybe I can get a better resurrection out of this. Maybe because of this pain, if I'm willing to endure it, I will be better off in the kingdom. What possibly could they be thinking about? Well, I think things like this, eternal riches, property of my own, real power or responsibility in the kingdom, taking charge of many things, multiplicity of deep and meaningful relationships in the kingdom, and reputation, which, by the way, is not just heaven's side, it's also earth's side if you look down to verse number 38. Because in the middle of this list of people that have suffered so greatly, he steps out and says, you know what? These were the great people. The world wasn't worthy of them. What fantastic people these were. These are men and women who are to be honored. Now, we're not in heaven hearing that. We're on earth reading that. And you know what? For us, we read those stories and we think, those guys were pretty bold. Joshua, man, he went out there and bold and courageous. Man, he's a hero. Moses, Abraham. Let's just put this as a subpoint to the compensation. Okay, we got a package for eternity, a better resurrection, but there's also something you get here and now, and that is a godly reputation. And is that worth anything here and now? I think it is. I think it's a good thing. Bible says, you know, a good name is better than great riches. And you know what? Even on earth, it would be good for me to be able to be seen by those, my descendants even, as we talked about earlier, when I leave behind a legacy, I want my grandkids to say, you know what, there's a godly example for me. There's a Hebrews 11 being written every generation, you realize that. And the people that know you, I wonder if you're on that list. I know it's an earthbound hall of fame, but I think in the earthbound hall of fame, as it relates to faith in Christ, ambitious faith, I want to be on that list for the people around me. Ah, that sounds ungodly. Okay, read your Bibles, because it's all over the place. Paul says this, follow me as I follow Christ. Does he not say that? He says, you know my faith, imitate my faith. I'm just not ashamed of that. I'm not afraid of that. I would like my grandkids to say, I want to imitate his faith. He was ambitious about his faith. I hope the same for you. That's a reason for me to say, you know what? Whatever level of greatness we can achieve as Christians, let's put up with the difficulty of it and just recognize the great suffering, whatever. I'll be heartened by my future compensation, which will not only come in heaven, which that's the primary thing. That's why we spend 80% of the time on that. But I think there's also a little bit of a perk here on earth, because it will be a great thing for those who come after us, to look at our generation that was ambitious about their faith. I'd like to have that be a part of the future compensation that we receive even here and now. Verses 39 and 40. Hebrews chapter 11, yeah, I am heartened by my future compensation, but there's another level of encouragement that comes in almost a difficult to define form. As a matter of fact, he doesn't spell it out for us here. We have to read between the lines in verses 39 and 40, but we get it. And we understand the whole book of Hebrews is about this transition from old covenant to new covenant. We're talking to Hebrew Christians who have a lot of baggage as it relates to the old covenant, and he's saying there's something better now. The shadows have passed. He says in verse 39, all of these were commended for their faith, yet none of them had received the promise, what had been promised to them, the promise to them. See, and what was the promise? Ultimately, they had the same problems that we have, and that is that they recognized they were sinful people and couldn't relate to their Creator. They needed a fix. That's why their worship services every week involved a barbecue. You recognize what that was all about, right? We killed an animal to show that we needed, really, some kind of intermediate. We needed some kind of atonement. And if God was going to look on us as holy, he had to take our sin and put it on something else. And so we had the scapegoat, and we had the bulls and the lambs and the goats being sacrificed. And it was all about a reminder that because of their death, symbolically, we could live. But it was all a fuzzy picture for them, wasn't it? I mean, for them, it was just a future. Somehow God will atone for our sin. We know these are symbols, but it's a shadowy figure of something future. Verse 40, but God had planned something better for us, so that only together with us, they would be made perfect. Now, how are they made perfect? How are they made right? Because they are redeemed by Jesus Christ. What was their view of Christ? It's out there somewhere. The prophets talk about it. The suffering servant, the coming anointed one, the great king who's perfect and we don't fully understand, and the Lord won't, you know, put him in the ground. I don't get it, but he's coming and God's going to fix our problem. And you say the word Jesus or Yeshua, and they think back to Joshua. You say Yeshua in the new covenant, and you think of the Lamb of God that takes away the sin of the world. You say the word Galilee, and they think, oh yeah, that's up there in the northern part of the tribes that helps define the tribe of Dan, and yeah, whatever, Galilee. And you say Galilee to us, and we think ministry of Christ. We think the Decapolis. We think the Capernaum. We think of Jesus walking on water. We think of Jesus calling his disciples. We think of Jesus on the shore building a breakfast of broiled fish for Peter, saying, do you love me? And we picture something completely different. You say the word Golgotha, and they say, half of them say never heard of it. Some say, well, I think that Aramaics call that little place over there Golgotha, the skull, I think. Yeah, whatever. Gonna play. We try to avoid that hill. You say Golgotha to a new covenant believer, what do you think? The place where your sins and mine were nailed to the cross in the shadow of the Temple Mount. You say Mount of Olives. Yeah, I know that. It's off to the east of the Temple Mount near where Solomon built his temple. Think of us. You think of the angel saying, just as you saw him ascend, he'll come back just the same way. Right here, Mount of Olives. Do you see how different this is for us? The focus of our faith can be crystal clear if we know our Bibles. We can say, this is what it's all about. Hebrews chapter 12. Let's look at this really quick. Hebrews chapter 12. This is something the old covenant saints couldn't do. And once you find that, if you can do three things at once, jot this down. Number three, you and I need to be encouraged by Christ. We have the anointed one in our memory banks. We know Jesus. They heard the teachings about a future coming Messiah. We have a focal point. We have a place to put our gaze. Hebrews 12:1, since we're surrounded by such a great cloud of witnesses, and we are, we just got done with Hebrews 11, and it's amazing the people that are templates of ambitious faith for us. Let us throw off everything that hinders, and the sin that so easily entangles us, which, by the way, is the whole theme for chapter 12. And let us do what? Let us run with endurance or perseverance the race that is marked out for us. Now, you could say in the old covenant, period, done. Hey, Moses, Abraham, Isaac, look at those guys. Now run the course that's set out for you. Stop sinning and let's make a difference for Christ. But he goes on for us. Old covenant saints couldn't do this. Underline this. And let us fix our eyes on Jesus. Okay. Now Jesus, by the time the book of Hebrews was written, Jesus is gone. He's ascended to heaven. He's not talking about our physical eyeballs looking at somebody. Jesus is gone. He sent the Spirit now into our lives. And what he's saying is, get your focal point in your mind on Christ. Fix your eyes on Jesus, who, by the way, you want to talk about ambitious faith, he is the author and he is the perfecter of our faith. And then you want to talk about Bible stories, who for the joy set before him endured the cross, scorning its shame. And he sat down at the right hand of the throne of God. And in that picture is the entire ministry of Christ. And you and I, if you've been to Sunday school, if you've read your Bibles, can flood with a volume of examples from the life of Christ. And that is our focal point is fixed on Christ as it motivates us to walk our path. We're empowered by that. Old Testament saints, by the way, couldn't do that. They couldn't, verse number 3, consider him who endured such opposition from sinful men so that they wouldn't grow weary and lose heart. But we can do that because we know exactly about Christ's temptations. We know about the pinnacle of the temple. We know about in the desert and fasting. We know about him being opposed and smitten and smacked on the face by Roman soldiers. We understand that. They don't get that. All they knew is there was a coming atonement. I've said it many times with the old covenant saints, this was a credit card for them. Their sin was paid for on credit. Ours is paid for on a debit card. It's out of the riches of Christ. I'd much rather be looking back at the cross than having some fuzzy picture through the prophets prophesying of the future Christ. Now think about that. Do you take advantage of that, full advantage of that? We should. And then we should stand back and say, man, we're blessed. You want to talk about the opportunities for ambitious faith? Here's a big line coming up. You want to talk about opportunities for ambitious faith? With Christ as your focus, you and I have more potential than anybody we read about in chapter 11. You and I have more potential than anybody we read about in chapter 11 because we have a focal point, Jesus Christ. And that for us ought to be more than encouraging. it ought to be a power boost for us to say, we're going to stand up for Christ. We're going to stand up for the kingdom. We're going to do something great and ambitious for the kingdom of God. 13 weeks, one point. And that is, what are you and I going to do for Christ with our lives? You be mediocre? Or are you going to step out of the mediocrity? And are you going to stand up and say, I'm investing in eternity. I'm going to live for the glory of God. I'm not going to be just a floater in the Christian life, just kind of going with the flow. I'm going to step up and I'm going to do something for God. That's what the series has been about. Do not be a hearer of the word who does nothing but hears it and says, well, that's interesting. The Bible says if you do that, you deceive yourself. God wants in this church and every other church that preaches the word, he wants people to be doers of the word. What's it going to be for you? It's all about this moment. What are you going to do? Let's do something for God. Let's not be content with just kind of going along with it. Let's step out. Let's step up. Let's be ambitious about our faith. Let's talk to God for a minute about it. We've been talking about ambitious faith. I assume there's been some challenge here, been some templates that we can get motivated and inspired by, but it all comes down to what are we going to do? Bible says, you know what, you can be someone who hears all of this, and if you are and you don't do anything about it, you're like the foolish man who builds his life on the sand. But if you're willing to put this stuff into practice, he who hears my words and puts them into practice, I'll tell you what he's like, Jesus said. He's like the wise man who built his house on the rock. And when the storms came, you know what? Nothing happened. When the floodwaters rose, the house was still there. That thing was solid. You and I, we want to have that kind of solid reality when we get into the kingdom of God. Here's the deal. We've got to be doers of the word. What are you and I going to do for Christ? I know you've been thinking about it. We've been putting it right there. Not going to be mediocre. Maybe a job change for you. Maybe a geographical move for you. Maybe a volunteerism for some kind of ministry that you've been afraid to jump into. Take the step and let's do it. Talk to God about it. God, we thank you for Hebrews chapter 11. You end on a note that's sobering, that the greatness comes at a cost, that we cannot be great in the kingdom of God without suffering greatly. Give us the courage, the boldness, the strength, the hupomene, the perseverance to endure it. Not only to endure it, but to be heartened by the fact that we have opportunity for a better resurrection and a great reputation. That our grandkids and our great-grandkids can say there was someone that didn't just survive. There was someone that was interested in thriving for the kingdom of God. And Lord, please, as we'll learn in Hebrews 12, let us get our gaze, the focal point of our mind, fixed on Christ. What an incredible opportunity we have with the anchor of our soul being Christ himself. What an opportunity we have to step out in faith. With ambitious faith, to take a risk and put our hearts and our future and our lives and our families in your hands and to say, we're stepping out. We're going to do something aggressive for the kingdom of God. And I know for many people, that feeling of palpitation and anxiety, it's based on just fulfilling their calling. Maybe signing up for something, maybe get involved in a ministry. Could be something that you've been nagging at them about. Their heart has been pricked by your spirit. They've been pressed and they've been convicted. And God, I just pray that today would be a turning point. We want to be useful in the kingdom. And God, I just humbly pray that because of our focus on Hebrews 11 and all that you've taught us in this text, there might be some people here who end up in your hall of fame, who are people that in the kingdom you acknowledge, that their names are inscribed somewhere. It's not just in the book of life. That's great. We all start there. That's fantastic. But God, do something here in these people. Let there be a handful that are great in the kingdom of God, that are distinguished. God, and I pray that because of your work in our hearts, that we'd be motivated to do it with a kind of passion and zeal that wouldn't have otherwise been a part of our spirit. So thanks for the investment in us trying to figure out, think through, take this passage apart and understand it. We love you, God, for speaking to us consistently week after week in the study of your word. Now, God, I pray we put it to work in Jesus' name. Amen.
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3: 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This is KHCB's Verse of the Week from Psalm 34, verse 8. Oh, taste and see that the Lord is good. Blessed is the man that trusteth in him. Carry this verse with you this week. 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
4: 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Hey there, I'm Brian. And when I tend to think about Old Testament prophets, my mind usually goes to their big dramatic moments, like when Elijah boldly challenged the prophets of Baal in 1 Kings 18 and fire rains down from heaven, or when Ezekiel sees a valley of dry bones come back to life in Ezekiel 37. And then I even think of things like Nathan when he confronts King David boldly about his sin with Bathsheba. And highlight reels like those make them kind of into Marvel superheroes for me, you know? Larger-than-life figures doing huge, amazing things. But the more you actually study the scriptures, the more you realize just how difficult it was for these men of God to do the tasks that the Lord gave them. Pastor Alistair Begg is going to be expanding on that reality today on Truth for Life through a story from the Old Testament prophet Daniel. That's next on KHCB.
5: This is John MacArthur inviting you to join me for Portraits of Grace. Men, have you ever been at work and realized you forgot to shave? Well, that's a good illustration of what it means to hear God's word and forget to respond. James said, if anyone is a hearer of the word and not a doer, he's like a man who looked at his natural face in a mirror. This is not some casual glance either, but a careful, observant stare. Yet even a long, hard look is worthless if you walk away and forget what you saw. If you fail to respond because the image reflected in the mirror will soon fade when you don't make the corrections. Perhaps you've been putting off something that you know God's Word is instructing you to do. If so, don't delay. This is John MacArthur, trusting that you'll look into the Word of God and become a true portrait of grace.
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0: If you were to receive a prophetic message from God about the future, that would feel like a mountaintop experience. But Daniel in the Old Testament, when he received a prophetic message, well, he had a very different experience. And today on Truth For Life, Alistair Begg examines Daniel's response to his vision and an angelic encounter.
1: Daniel chapter 10. In the third year of Cyrus, king of Persia, a word was revealed to Daniel, who was named Belteshazzar. And the word was true, and it was a great conflict. And he understood the word and had understanding of the vision. In those days, I, Daniel, was mourning for 3 weeks. I ate no delicacies, no meat or wine entered my mouth, nor did I anoint myself at all for the full 3 weeks. On the 24th day of the first month, as I was standing on the bank of the great river, that is the Tigris, I lifted up my eyes and looked, and behold, a man clothed in linen with a belt of fine gold from Uphaz or Ophir, various translation, around his waist. His body was like beryl, his face like the appearance of lightning, his eyes like flaming torches, his arms and legs like the gleam of burnished bronze, and the sound of his words like the sound of a multitude. And I, Daniel, alone saw the vision, for the men who were with me did not see the vision, but a great trembling fell upon them, and they fled to hide themselves. So I was left alone and saw this great vision, and no strength was left in me. My radiant appearance was fearfully changed, and I retained no strength. Then I heard the sound of his words, and as I heard the sound of his words, I fell on my face in deep sleep, a kind of trance, obviously, with my face to the ground. And behold, a hand touched me and set me trembling on my hands and knees. And he said to me, O Daniel, man greatly loved, understand the words that I speak to you and stand upright, for now I have been sent to you. And when he had spoken this word to me, I stood up, trembling. Then he said to me, fear not, Daniel, for from the first day that you set your heart to understand and humbled yourself before your God, your words have been heard, and I have come because of your words. The prince of the kingdom of Persia withstood me 21 days, but Michael, one of the chief princes, came to help me. For I was left there with the kings of Persia, and came to make you understand what is to happen to your people in the latter days, for the vision is for days yet to come. When he had spoken to me according to these words, I turned my face toward the ground and was mute. And behold, one in the likeness of the children of man touched my lips. Then I opened my mouth and spoke. I said to him who stood before me, O my Lord, by reason of the vision, pains have come upon me, and I retain no strength. How can my Lord's servant talk with my Lord? For now no strength remains in me, and no breath is left in me. Again, one having the appearance of a man touched me and strengthened me. And he said, O man greatly loved, fear not, peace be with you, be strong and of good courage. And as he spoke to me, I was strengthened and said, let my Lord speak, for you have strengthened me. Then he said, do you know why I have come to you? But now I will return to fight against the prince of Persia. And when I go out, behold, the prince of Greece will come. But I will tell you what is inscribed in the book of truth. There is none who contends by my side against these except Michael, your prince. And as for me, in the first year of Darius the Mede, I stood up to confirm and strengthen him. This is the word of the Lord. Thanks be to God. Good. A brief prayer. Father, as we delve into this material, we pray that the Spirit of God will be our teacher. Save us from going down rabbit trails that lead nowhere. Help us not to miss the big idea. And help us then in turn to live in light of its truth as we seek to return to the challenges and privileges and opportunities of the week that lies ahead. And we pray in Christ's name. Amen. Well, I've been helped by a brief note in the ESV Study Bible, because it helps us get the big idea that is contained throughout the chapter and indeed in this final section. They put it as follows, that the closing section, 10, 11, and 12, reminds us that the conflicts on earth reflect conflicts in the heavens, and that these conflicts will continue until the end, when God will ultimately triumph. Now, I'll just give that to you again, although you can find it with a study Bible. The conflicts on earth, of which there are many, reflect the conflicts in the heavens, and these conflicts will continue until the end of time, when God will eventually and ultimately triumph. In light of that, I want to draw your attention to the chapter and gather our thinking under three straightforward headings. First of all, in verses 4 to 9, we have the record of what we might refer to as a devastating or a terrifying, if you like, vision, a devastating vision. Daniel, we're told in verse 3, has completed 3 weeks of mourning and fasting and depriving himself of the anointing, which was both a practical, which had a practical benefit in the dry and dusty desert regions of Judah, as well as, and perhaps more importantly, having in it an expression of joy and gladness. You remember in the prophets it says that he took my mourning and he gave me for my mourning the ashes of mourning, the oil of joy and gladness, and so on. And so Daniel has taken it upon himself voluntarily and purposefully to identify with the news that he has received from the people of God who had now gone back to Jerusalem. News that was immediately turning sour, because although they had had the anticipated joy of going back to Jerusalem after all this time, they had not been there very long before they encountered opposition, and that opposition led eventually to the ending of the project, at least for quite a while. And so, given the struggles that were being faced by his fellow Israelites who had gone back there, it was only right for him to seek, in his absence from them, to identify with their circumstances. And the people of God had found themselves now in an even more bizarre predicament. They had said in their exile, recorded in the song of Psalm 137, we hanged our harps on the willow trees because we concluded, how could you possibly sing the Lord's song in a foreign land? And now they have gone back to what is their own land, only to discover that they're finding it precious difficult to sing that same song back in their own territory. And therefore, it would surely be inappropriate for Daniel to be absent from that and simply to be seeking to relax and to take it easy, to move, if you like, as we said this morning, into his kind of retirement phase and say, you know, I've done my part, I've fulfilled my obligations, I don't see why I should be destabilized by these circumstances. After all, I have fulfilled the calling of God, and it's all taking place quite a long way away from me here. And so it is that he has done what he's done. I ate, he says, no delicacies, no meat or wine entered my mouth, nor did I anoint myself at all for the full 3 weeks. Incidentally, and in passing, apparently his vegetable and water diet, which was a mark of his beginnings in chapter 1, and to which he restricted himself in the beginning, that clearly had not been his habitual diet. If it had been his habitual diet, then there would be no reason for him to say that I didn't have any wine and I only had vegetables. The fact that he's able to say this now after 70 years lets us know that this particular approach to life had something to do with the matters of great spiritual urgency, if you like, issues of crisis. And it is at the end of these 3 weeks, we come to verse 4, that he remembers vividly when and where this vision came to him. It was on the 24th day of the first month. That's when, and he was standing on the bank of the great river. Normally that would have been the Euphrates, but here it is the Tigris. And in a way that when things happen that we will never be the same again as a result of them, we tend, all of us, to remember often the exact day, the exact time, and so on. I had a similar occurrence happen to me just a couple of weeks ago when I checked into a hotel, and when they gave me my room number and I walked away, I said to myself, there is only one other time in my life when I have had this room number. only once. And you know why I know? I'm not going to tell you, but it was absolutely vivid for me because I know exactly when it was, I know exactly where it was, and I've never forgotten what room it was. And here it is, you've already guessed, it was my honeymoon. And because you're a bright group. So here it is that Daniel says, this is what happened to me. And in verse 5, I just looked up and behold, a man clothed in linen. I just looked up and there was a certain man that was there. That this was no routine encounter is clear then from the very vivid and comprehensive description that he gives of this figure. Here he is, we are told, clothed in linen, which, as you will know, was the dress of priests. He's wearing a belt or a sash of fine gold that would be an indication of significance and majesty. And his body was like, in the NIV, chrysolite, or here in the ESV, beryl, which I understand to be a kind of flashing gemstone. So this is no ordinary encounter with any ordinary kind of being. This is something quite dramatic. The linen we get and the sash we get, but now when it goes to his body being like beryl and his face like the appearance of lightning, that is dramatic. His eyes like flaming torches, that is equally dramatic. And his arms and his legs like the gleam of burnished bronze. And his words sounded out like the murmuring that you hear from a crowd or the echo of the roar of a crowd. Now it's important that we get this so that we realize that this is a very, very, very incredible encounter. The individual doesn't show up wearing jeans and a t-shirt. It made me think when I wrote that line in my notes, it made me think of the country western singer's line. Remember, blame it all on my roots. I showed up in boots and ruined your black tie affair. Well, there's no sense in which that is happening here. This person is clothed in this particular way. He's identified in this particular way. And it's almost as if you read verses 5 and 6, it's almost as if Daniel is seeking to grab everything he can by way of descriptive language. He almost exhausts descriptive language in order to make it clear to his readers that the encounter with this certain man was marked by all of this drama and by all of this significance. In verse 7, he tells us that it was he alone who saw the vision, but the companions who were with him, who did not see the vision, nevertheless were swallowed up by a great sense of trembling which fell upon them, and they then fled to hide themselves. This further reinforces the nature of this encounter and with this certain individual. It probably will have made you think about the record of Saul of Tarsus on the road to Damascus, you remember, where he was the only one who encountered the risen Christ in this way. The others were amazed by it and struck by it, but did not share in the vision. And so it is that Daniel has given this to us here in order that we might understand that when he responds to this, he is responding to something quite incredible. Verse 8, I was left alone, and I saw this great vision, and as a result, no strength was left in me. His companions had fled in terror, but he tells us that he thought the whole encounter was really cool. You notice that? And they all fled, and I said, this is really cool. No, he doesn't say that at all. Not for a New York minute does he say that. I was left alone and saw this great vision, and no strength was left in me, and my radiant appearance was fearfully changed, and I retained no strength. And when I heard the sound of his words, I fell on my face in deep sleep with my face to the ground. Nothing casual about this encounter at all. There is nowhere we can go in the Bible and find someone having an encounter with El Shaddai, El Elyon Adonai, who responds in a way that is marginal, that is flippant, that is carefree. Pretty soon, we will begin to sing Christmas carols, and each of us has our favorite. And perhaps yours is, "While shepherds watch their flocks by night, all seated on the ground, an angel of the Lord came down, and glory shone around." And what's the next line? "Fear not," said he, "for mighty dread had seized their troubled mind. Glad tidings of great joy I bring to thee and all mankind." So this dramatic encounter with this angelic visitor, as we see throughout Scripture, brings about this similar response. Now, the real question and the taxing question in this chapter has to do with who this figure actually is. Who is this person? Some of you will have already decided. Others of you have not made up your minds, a bit like in the political realm, but we'll leave that for a while. Who is this person? It's not difficult to take, for example, the book of Revelation, and you may just like to turn to it to see how it isn't difficult at all. Revelation chapter 1, verse 12, "Then I turned to see the voice that was speaking to me," says John, "and on turning, I saw seven golden lampstands, and in the midst of the lampstands, one like a son of man, clothed with a long robe and with a golden sash around his chest." Well, you say to yourself, well, it's obvious then, isn't it? It must be a Christophany. In other words, it must be an encounter with the pre-incarnate Christ. Because after all, if you read Revelation, and we've often said it's important to read your Bible backwards, although in this case I'm not so sure, then it's not difficult at all to say, well, that's exactly who this must be. After all, if you noted carefully as we read it, three times Daniel refers to this individual as "my Lord," in verse 16, in verse 17, and in verse 19. And so, I want desperately to conclude for myself that this is actually a Christophany. It makes it much easier for me. But against that, you have to consider what we're told also about this figure. We're told not only that he was special in verses 4, 5, and 6, but also that he was sent in verse 11. "And he said to me, O Daniel, man greatly loved, understand the words that I speak to you and stand upright, for now I have been sent to you." Well, that just makes me think, well, wait a minute, God does the sending, you know. That's one cause for pause. Then in verse 13, he is not only sent, but he is delayed. And he was delayed for 21 days. And then the only way that the delay is finally settled is that he gets help from this other angelic being, namely Michael. So you see the dilemma. I mean, how are we going to have God being helped by an angel? He doesn't need help. Ralph Davis puts it like this: there is something jarring about the supposition of omnipotence receiving help. So it is for you to decide. Many of my friends go to the Christophany. Some of my other friends go elsewhere. And as I say, it seems to me that it's fair to conclude that what we have here is, as elsewhere in the Bible, an unnamed angelic figure. Incidentally, some people say he's not unnamed. This is clearly Gabriel, whom we've met already, and so on. But rather, I take it that it is an unnamed angelic figure who conveys in himself something of the power and the glory of God in a manner that is quite frankly terrifying. So that it is not to diminish him in any way at all, but it is certainly to say it's possible for us, and irrespective of our conclusion regarding the identity of this figure, it doesn't alter the information that is conveyed or the implications of what is conveyed. So first of all, in 4 to 9, you have this devastating vision. Then in verse 10 and following, through to about verse 19, you have what I'm referring to as a clarifying message. At the end of verse 9, we have Daniel in something of a trance. I fell on my face in deep sleep with my face to the ground. He was just wiped out. You get the sense of a kind of psychological, emotional, cataclysmic impact as a result of this encounter, and it just lays him flat out. Verse 10 tells us that a hand touched him, and as a result of that, it set him trembling on his hands and his knees. So if he is floored by the vision and he's face down in the dirt, the touch of the hand gets him up as far as his hands and knees. But as he finds himself in that posture, he trembles in that context. The voice then assures him that he is greatly loved. And here again, Daniel is reminded of the fact that God has made him the object of his affection. So number one, I'm here to tell you that you are greatly loved. I am here also to tell you that your words were heard. What were his words? Well, his prayers. Fear not, Daniel, for from the first day, on the way through the verse, your words have been heard, and I have come because of your words. So if Daniel's going to say to himself, what in the world is this character doing here, confronting me in this way and reducing me to a poor figure of a man? Now, here is the answer. I'm here. I've been dispatched. The prayers of Daniel have released angelic forces from heaven. That's what the Bible is saying. It's amazing. It is, to the skeptic, entirely unbelievable. It is only by faith that we would bow beneath its instruction. Your words have been heard. Because you see, James tells us that the prayer of a righteous man is powerful and effective.
0: You're listening to Truth for Life. That is Alistair Begg with a message titled, The Spiritual Forces of Evil. And we'll hear the conclusion of this message tomorrow. We hope you're growing in your faith as you study God's Word with us. Many of our listeners call or write to give us feedback, and we enjoy hearing from all of you. In fact, we recently heard from Harless, who said, this ministry has been such an inspiration to us. You're a powerhouse. 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And when you become a Truth Partner, be sure to request the book we are currently recommending. It's called The Story of God and Us. It's one of the ways we say thank you for partnering with us. This book gives you an overview of the Bible in an easy-to-read, engaging narrative, and along the way you'll be encouraged to think about how each story in the Bible relates to you personally. We're glad you've joined us today. Tomorrow we'll consider why the same grace that reconciles us to God antagonizes us to the evil one. The Bible teaching of Alistair Begg is furnished by Truth for Life, where the learning is for living.
2: 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Dr. Erwin Lutzer is about to explain why we have no need to worry about that passage. 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For more information, go to khcb.org/events.
3: I was speaking at a Christian workers conference in Alaska, and a veteran missionary approached me afterward with some intriguing information. She and her husband have worked for many years with an Indian tribe in Alaska, a tribe that has an interesting custom, according to the missionary. If you're from that tribe, they said you grow up learning about your backpack. It's not a real backpack, but it's a symbol of a very real human experience. The idea is that whenever you do something wrong, a rock goes in your backpack, and you carry that on your back, all the weight of all your mistakes, all your life. Well, I'm Ron Hutchcraft, and I want to have a word with you today about carrying the burden no more. Now, when I heard about that, I couldn't help but think what an accurate image that is, no matter what tribe you're from. In a sense, we really do carry around with us the weight of the things we've done wrong, the people we've hurt, the failures, the sins. In our word for today from the Word of God, there is a very moving statement of what God has done to liberate us from the load of a lifetime of our sin. Speaking of Jesus, the Bible says in Isaiah 53:4, "Surely he took up our infirmities and carried our sorrows. He was pierced for our transgressions. He was crushed for our iniquities. The punishment that brought us peace was upon him." God says that Jesus, his one and only Son, took the backpack that was full of my sin, put it on himself, and carried it all the way to an old rugged cross. He carried yours too. I've been with a lot of people the day they finally put their total trust in Jesus to forgive their sin and make them right with God. And often they have described the feeling this way. They'll

0: 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Jesus carried all your sins to his cross so you don't ever have to carry them again.
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3: It's 90 and partly cloudy. Wind is from the south at 5 to 10 miles per hour. Today, thunderstorms with a high in the upper 90s. Tonight, thunderstorms with a low in the upper 70s. Then tomorrow, thunderstorms with a high in the mid 90s. Tomorrow night, partly cloudy with a low in the upper 70s. It's 90 and partly cloudy.
4: Hello, friends, and welcome once again to Sincerely Yours Time, a wonderful tradition here on KHCB that's been handed down to me. I'm grateful for some time that's been set aside each day to read some of your cards, letters, emails, and notes that have been sent to us. Thanks so much for your encouragement. Thanks for your perspective and feedback. It is important to us. A couple of shorter notes to share with you here today from a Houston listener attached to a donation. They write, KHCB staff, God bless you all. Keep us in the light. Love to all. Well, thanks. Thanks for the encouragement. We will point you towards the light, Jesus Christ, each and every day. Appreciate your support. Thanks for standing with us to make that possible. From Friendswood, a listener writes, may God continue to bless your ministry. Well, thank you. May God bless you as well. Here's another listener who wrote to us just a couple of days ago. Thank you for the ministry that you present through programs and beautiful music. I recently asked for prayer for my grandson to find a job. Thanks to the Lord and all who prayed. He has a better job and better pay. Please pray for my husband. He has blood cancer and is on home hospice care. God bless you. Well, first, thank you for writing to us. Thanks for your encouragement. I'm glad that you're listening to KHCB and pray that God will use it in your life. I'm sorry to hear of your husband's cancer. And yes, we will pray for him. We do receive quite a few prayer requests here at KHCB, but I do believe that I remember praying for your grandson, and I'm glad to hear that he has found a new and better job. We are grateful for all of you who write to us, and if you would like to share a prayer request, I would encourage you to do that. Our team does pray for these requests as they are sent our way. If you would like to write to us or send a prayer request, perhaps you can do that. Our email address is email@khcb.org. Or our street address, 2424 South Boulevard, Houston, Texas, 77098. Let's take a look at our daily financial report, $2,915 added to our total here for the month of August, $405 received for the Pete Steigerwald Legacy Fund. Again, that is our capital expense fund here that we use for antennas, generators, literally the nuts and bolts of the ministry. It is an important fund, and we are grateful for those of you who have donated to the Pete Steigerwald Legacy Fund. Our total so far here in the month of August, $21,950. Our budget again this month is $350,000. That is the operational budget here for the month of August. And that means that $328,635 is still needed to reach that operational budget goal. We are so grateful for your prayers and faithful financial support. Until the next time we get together, may the Lord bless you and keep you. Sincerely yours, Scott Cruz.
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0: Satan bind a child of God? Can a Christian sell his or her soul to the devil? Today, some frank talk about the limits God has set on Satan's domain and why the victory of Christ is complete, as we'll learn from Matthew chapter 12. From the Moody Church in Chicago, this is Running to Win with Dr. Erwin Lutzer, whose clear teaching helps us make it across the finish line. Pastor Lutzer is showing us portraits of Christ in a series he's calling Come and See Jesus. Pastor, it seems you're heading into some deep waters as you draw lessons from Matthew chapter 12.
1: You know, Dave, on the one hand, there are many people who really think that Satan doesn't exist, or even if he does, he has very limited power. Well, I want to tell you, and we need to emphasize, that he has tremendous power. But in order to understand his power, we must recognize that God has much greater power. In other words, as you've already mentioned in the intro, Satan actually is subject to God. So we need to keep those two truths in balance. What we need to understand is that Satan has power, but he does not have power. Certainly he doesn't have unlimited power. Among those who are redeemed, they belong to Christ, as this message is going to emphasize. And we here at Running to Win do not back down from many difficult questions that people often wonder about. And that's why this message is so critical. I also want to emphasize that during this special month, your gift can be doubled. In other words, $10 can become $20. Of course, you can do the math. A gift of $50 becomes $100 because there are generous friends who have said that they will double any gift that is given during this month. Please take advantage of this. We are dependent upon you, even as we are dependent upon God and indeed His people. Here's what you do. You go to rtwoffer.com, or you can call us at 1-888-218-9337. At the end of this message, I'm going to be giving you that contact info again. Pray about the possibility of helping us as we continue to expand Running to Win, with its emphasis on Jesus Christ, Redeemer and Lord.
2: Therefore, I tell you, every sin and blasphemy will be forgiven people, but the blasphemy against the Spirit will not be forgiven. And whoever speaks a word against the Son of Man will be forgiven, but whoever speaks against the Holy Spirit will not be forgiven, either in this age or in the one to come. There is a sin for which there is no forgiveness. I suppose that everyone who's ever heard of the unpardonable sin at some point in their life thinks that they have committed it. Here I am, I'm a boy of 11 or 12, riding my bicycle at the back of our house one Easter Sunday afternoon. It's amazing how you remember some things with real clarity. And I had what I deemed to be some very blasphemous thoughts against Jesus. And I'll never forget the turmoil that I was in for days, wondering whether I had committed the unpardonable sin. I wish that I had kept all of the letters that have been sent me throughout the years of people who believe that they have committed the unpardonable sin. I have some of them. I was going to read a few of them to you today, but I don't think that we'll take time to do that because you probably know already what those letters say. They say something like this, like one man said, Saturday evening, 3 weeks ago, I committed the unpardonable sin. I was angry and I blasphemed God, and now I have to deal with the devil. Do you think that I can be forgiven? And then there are those who commit this sin or that sin, and they ask the question of whether or not forgiveness is possible for this sin or that sin. Have they committed the unpardonable sin? Well, let's look at this with a little bit of care. First of all, we are encouraged to learn that all sin, every sin and blasphemy will be forgiven people. And Jesus even said, if you blaspheme against the Son of Man, you'll be forgiven. Because when Jesus was here on earth, if you didn't pick up on the fact that he was Messiah and divine, that in a certain sense was forgivable. After you realized the truth, you could be forgiven for that. After all, he did look like a man. He ate and he slept, and even the disciples themselves, it took them a while to understand that they were in the presence of divinity. But if you commit a sin or a sin against the Spirit, it can't be forgiven. What is the sin against the Spirit? Well, in context, the sin against the Spirit is to take the marvelous miracles of Jesus and ascribe them to Beelzebul. To say that the miracles of Jesus are not real, to reject Jesus Christ's messiahship because you credit all of his wonderful works and his miraculous abilities and you give credit somewhere else other than Jesus and not accept him as the miracle worker, as the Messiah. Now, when you stop to think of it, you realize that for these Pharisees, they had crossed a line. Like a boat in the mighty Niagara River gets to a certain point where all turning back now is too late. And for them, that was unpardonable. They were set in their hardness against Jesus. I'm not sure if the unpardonable sin can be committed today in the same way as it was in New Testament times, but I'm absolutely convinced that there is an unpardonable sin. The unpardonable sin is to reject Jesus until you get to a point in your life where you no longer care about him or responding to him. Because God says, my spirit will not always strive with man. An unpardonable sin is a hard, determined heart to not be affected by Jesus, no matter what. And that is unpardonable because you need faith to accept Jesus to be pardoned. And so there is such a thing as an unpardonable sin. But I do need to tell you this, that if you write me a letter and ask whether or not you've committed it, I'm going to write back and tell you that I'm quite sure you haven't. Because the very fact that you are concerned about having committed the unpardonable sin is a marvelous sign that you haven't. If you commit an unpardonable sin, you will not be writing me a letter and asking and be troubled about it. You will say, nothing troubles me. I reject Jesus and am at peace with my rebellion. That is unpardonable. What are the lessons that we need to learn here? As we begin to think about it, two in number today from this awesome passage of Scripture. The first is a lesson about Christ's power over Beelzebul, over the strong man. That's lesson number one. About 3 weeks ago, I spoke on the telephone with a student who called me, who said that he was very troubled by satanic conflict. There was no doubt that there was activity in his life of demonic spirits. So I asked him the question that is obviously one of the most important questions you could ever possibly ask. I said, do you have in your mind any recollection of when this began? And he said, yes. He said, at the age of 11, in a fit of anger, I sold my soul to the devil. All right. And then, of course, the devil comes to collect. You know, you sold your soul, you owe me. And so there he is, hassling, insisting, threatening, demeaning, causing people to have great self-hatred. That's what the devil loves, is self-hatred, so that you just think, I'm no good. Nobody will ever love me. God can't love me, you know. Might as well end it all. That's the kind of thing that the devil specializes in, among other things. So here he is. He's saying that he's hassled. How do you think I helped him? What did I say in counseling? Lord, help me as I explain this to these people, because for many of you, this could be a tremendous moment of deliverance. The next 5 or 7 minutes of what I say is incredibly important. I only pray that I shall say it well and clearly. I said to him, the first thing that you need to know, since you are a believer in Jesus, the first thing that you need to know is that your agreement with the devil was totally illegitimate. Because when Christ redeemed you, the Bible says that we were not redeemed with corruptible things, but rather we were purchased by God. And catch this now, the scripture says you are not your own. Your soul was not yours to give to the devil. Your soul belongs to Jesus. What if someone were to come to you as parents, I'm speaking to parents now, and say, you know what I just did? I just gave your children to the devil. You'd say, wait a moment. You gave my children to the devil. My children were not yours to give to him, thank you. They are not yours to put a curse on because you do not own them. I regard all of your remarks as illegitimate and DOA. I do not accept any such thing. The Bible says that we have been translated from the kingdom of darkness into the kingdom of his dear son, into the kingdom of light. When you make that transfer, all allegiances, all agreements, all commitments, all covenants that belong to the kingdom of darkness are broken as you have a new allegiance to the one who is the king of light. You no longer owe him anything, and all agreements are null and void. One time I met a man who took this a little step further, and he said, I sold my soul to the devil in a blood covenant. And then he came out with this. He said, and I'm a man of integrity, so I have to keep my covenant. Could I take my glasses off at this point? First of all, for openers, you've made an agreement with a being who doesn't even understand the meaning of the word integrity. That's for openers. You've made an agreement with a being who, the Bible says that Jesus said, there is no truth in him. When he speaks a lie. In fact, the only time you can believe the devil is if he were to say to you, I'm lying, then believe him. And then I said something like this to him. Because the devil is not a being of integrity, he probably didn't tell you that any agreement that you made with him was illegitimate because he had no right to make any agreements with you. He didn't tell you that, did he? Oh, no, no, no. He doesn't tell you that. All that he does is come and collect. When I teach homiletics, which is really a big word for trying to teach young preachers to get them to be better preachers, I always say to them, clarity, clarity, clarity, clarity. Be clear. Don't ever allow people to leave wondering what you believe. So I'm going to take my own advice today, and I'm going to be clear, okay? Thanks to Jesus, the devil has no rights at all. None. Amen. None. Those little children that are being held hostage by a hostage taker may be foolish enough to make an agreement with a hostage taker. When that hostage taker is arrested, and when he's carried off, and the parents come and pick up the children, they begin to understand that all agreements with this evil hostage taker are null and void, and they do not count. It is the fact that they belong to these parents to whom they owe allegiance, and you owe no one allegiance unless that person has ownership in your life. And when you are bought by Jesus, he is the one who owns you, and your allegiance is to him alone.
3: Amen.
2: Jesus has has bound the strong man. He disarmed all principalities and all powers, making a show of them openly, triumphing over them in it. You say, well, yeah, he still hassles me. Of course he hassles you, but his hassles are illegitimately based. They are not legitimate, and you need to know that. Because Jesus is stronger than the devil, and he's proved it. Satan has no rights at all. He does have some obligations, chief among which is to go to hell forever. That is his obligation. Amen, right?
3: Amen.
2: Amen. Corner over here is responding. Christ's power. There's a second lesson. And that is the lesson of no neutrality, no fence sitters. So I'm going to end today by talking to you fence sitters. There are a number of you out there, and let me give you the fence sitters take that I've heard in my life. Some of you are out there and saying, I'm not going to believe in Jesus, I'm not going to accept him because I like my life the way it is, and I like to be alone, and I don't want him to disrupt anything. It's the, if I accept Jesus, I'm going to have to stop sleeping with my boyfriend syndrome. And right now, that's not where I'm at. So you're a fence sitter. Some of you are fence sitters because of fear of your family. What you're saying is like a man said to me, I'm going to accept Jesus, but I'm going to wait until my parents die because I don't want to hurt them. Fence sitters. Some of you, bless you, you're fence sitters because you're saying, well, I don't have enough time. I haven't investigated Jesus enough. Well, that's fine. You can go ahead and investigate him. But some people use that as an opportunity to constantly hold him at arm's length, as if to say, you know, it really doesn't matter. I'm not against him. I think he's great. I just am not going to accept him. Jesus said, if you aren't for me, you're against me. If I don't own you, you're my enemy. All the nice talk put aside. You remember Pilate, when he brought Jesus out, he said, who is this man? What do you want me to do with Jesus, who is called the Christ? And today Jesus asks each of this question, so what are you going to do with me? Some of you are visiting today and you need to face that issue. What are you going to do with him? Some of you have been around a while. What are you going to do with him? Are you going to say, yes, I accept him as Messiah, as Lord, as King, as the one who bound the enemy and sets the captives free? Bless God. Let's pray. Our Father, we ask today for those who have never trusted Christ as Savior. We pray for all the fence sitters here today. Never believed in Jesus, have heard the gospel many times, for whatever reason, have put it off and thought that it's okay. Give them hearts today that are open, Father, hearts that say, yes, I believe, I embrace. In fact, I'm going to stop praying right now and give you a moment of silence, because there are some of you who can be saved right where you're seated. If you say, Lord Jesus, I accept you as my deliverer, I accept you as my Savior. Why don't you tell him that right there? Oh, Father, for those who struggle, we ask, overcome the natural reluctance of people to come to Jesus. And may there be those who right now are saying, I accept him as mine. I choose sides. I receive him as the one who forgives my sins, who translates me from the kingdom of darkness into the kingdom of light. Grant, O God, that grace. And where grace, that grace has not yet been granted, help those people to be troubled all week until they do. We need you, Jesus. We need your grace and your spirit, upon which we rely totally. In Jesus' name, amen.
1: You know, my friend, what is really a rebuke to Satan and his work is the holiness of God's people. So what you and I need to do is to recognize the importance of prayer, drawing near to God, dependence upon Him, and as a result of that, we will discover that the power of Christ is indeed able to deliver. This is a message that needs to be given around the world, and thanks to people just like you, this message that you have just heard does go around the world. 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I'm holding in my hands a letter from someone who listens in Colombia saying, "Every day I fall more in love with the Lord through your teaching." Well, that's the goal. Thanks in advance for helping us as we continue this ministry.
0: It's time now for another chance for you to ask Pastor Lutzer a question about the Bible or the Christian life. Socorro listens to Running to Win and is facing a crisis in her home. Here is her story. "It's looking like my marriage may soon be over. I've been faithful to my husband, but he says he's not happy, that he made a mistake in marrying me, and now wants a divorce. He's refusing Christian counseling and doesn't want to try to work things out. Would you consider this to be desertion or spousal abandonment? Is what he's doing a biblical ground for me for divorce and remarriage in the future, as God may lead?"
2: Well, my sister, you've asked a very difficult question, and it's one for which I don't have a definitive answer, but just a couple of things. First of all, I'm very sorry that your husband is taking this attitude, and I hope that there's someone in the church who brings him to reality. When he says that he made a mistake in marrying you, that is a very hurtful comment, and it really does represent a husband who is walking away from a commitment that he made at the altar before God and before the many witnesses who were present. So this is a very, very serious matter. Now, you ask the question, if he does leave the marriage, would this be considered as desertion or abandonment? I'm going to answer and say, I don't know. And the reason is because it depends on a whole host of factors, which I don't know about. There's so much that go into these disputes. I really do encourage you to consult your pastor, who can give you counsel that is based on a whole lot more in terms of knowledge of you, your husband, and the whole situation. But this is what I would like to suggest. There are people today who divorce in the eyes of men, but I don't believe that they are necessarily divorced in the eyes of God. And just because men have said the relationship or the bond is over, the covenant has been broken and no longer is valid, that doesn't mean that God does. So I think that if your husband were to leave the marriage and to remarry someone else, I think this would free you to marry. But as to whether or not you could remarry if he were to leave, and to simply live alone without marriage, I'd like your pastor to weigh in on that decision.
0: 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Don't miss Come and See His Transfiguration. 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
7: That was a day our country was rocked, and I remember it because it had an effect on me. It had an effect on people that were there.
6: And we've got a gentleman in the studio today who was personally affected. Chris Singleton is with us today, who travels the country as an inspirational speaker, former professional baseball player. So, Chris, I've heard you speak. You know, you're a YouTube phenomenon. Did you know that?
15: Well, I didn't know that, man. I didn't, but I appreciate that for sure, man.
6: No, I mean, I've watched you, you know, in front of little kids and high schoolers and even businessmen and women. And one of the things I'll never forget, and I'd love to hear you talk about this, is what you call your five numbers. Mm. You know, 170, 50, 9, and 1. You see that? I didn't even have to look at my notes.
7: I'm impressed good. By that.
15: That was
7: actually.
15: Really good, man. That
6: no,
15: was...
6: I mean, when I first heard you say those numbers, I thought, you know, you're a baseball guy. You're talking about your average. You know, you said 170. I'm like, oh, 170?
15: No.
6: Is that what he hit? And then you walk through those numbers, mm-hmm. and it's really life-changing. So help our listeners understand what do those numbers mean?
15: I call it my struggle moment, man. Those numbers, to me, they keep me going every single day. So there was one person that was misinformed and misled to hate people that looked like me. And unfortunately, this one person, he walked into my church, Mother Emmanuel AME, and fired over 70 bullets. And during Bible study that night, over 50 of those bullets entered bodies. He took 9 lives, and one of those lives happened to be my hero, my mom. So those numbers to me, when it gets tough being on the road, when it gets tough being away from my family, those numbers lock me back in and they keep me going to keep spreading the good word.
6: Yeah, so can you take us back? I mean, you get a phone call. You're what, 18 years old, 17?
15: Yeah, 18 years old. I, you know, just finished my freshman year of college. Had a pretty good freshman year playing this mid-major school.
6: And, pretty good. I mean, you even beat Clemson.
15: Yeah,
6: isn't
15: we
6: that
15: did.
6: First time in school history?
15: First time in school history, beat Clemson, man.
6: That's did you was, do anything in that game?
15: I did. I had a great game, man.
6: That was I already know this. I'm trying to let you tell everybody how great you are.
15: Thank you for throwing me an alley-oop. I like that, man. So we beat Clemson, four hits, you know, diving catch. And the coolest thing for me, man, my mom was such a baseball mom that she was a teacher at my high school. She's on the intercom the next day. Did y'all see my baby last night? Had such a good game.
6: Really?
15: So, man, phenomenal freshman season. But, you know, I call it the unthinkable is what happened to me and my family, because we see stuff like that on TV and in the newspapers or on our phone when we're scrolling, but we never think it'll happen to us. And that's what that night, June 17th, 2015 was for me. Get a phone call to come down to our church because something bad happened. And ultimately, I get down there and I realize that it wasn't just something bad, but it was the unimaginable that my mother and eight other people were shot and killed.
7: So, Chris, you have two younger siblings.
15: I do.
7: Did they go to the church with you or the hospital?
15: I went straight to my church. You know, this is fresh. And somebody said, Chris, get down here. So I went down to my church and they put us in this hotel is what they had us in. At this time, you know, you see all the social media stuff coming to your phone. Everybody's calling you, but nobody's telling you anything. You just know something bad has happened. And I didn't tell my brother and sister to come down there because I had no idea what the severity of it. So ultimately, though, that night I had to tell them that mom was gone. And it wasn't just me. I had my high school sweetheart, my wife now, that was there with me to help me break that news to them. But it was really, really rough for us in that moment.
6: If I remember right, you got a call from your mom's phone.
15: Yep.
6: So you almost think it's her.
15: Exactly.
6: But it's not. So you have no idea. You get down there. When they say your mom was gone, because not everybody was killed.
15: Mm-mm.
6: Nine were killed and she's one of them. Do you remember thinking, what do I do? Or what was your first thought?
7: Were you angry? Were you sad? Like, walk us through your emotions.
15: You know, me. First of all, when I got down there, I was just extremely anxious. I didn't know what was going to happen. And we're in a hotel room, but it's actually like a conference room in the hotel.
6: Mm.
15: And so everybody in there is screaming and, you know, all the stuff's happening there, police in and out.
7: And give us the details of what happened. Someone walked in.
15: Yeah, this guy walked in with eight magazines of bullets, with hate in his heart. His mission of starting a race war, and he fired all those bullets to my church because of the color of their skin. That's what happened. But, you know, that night I didn't know why it happened or what was going on. I just knew that my mom went to Bible study. And later on that night, there was a coroner there, and always mentioned that I hope people are privileged enough to not know who the coroner is, because I was 18 and I didn't know who she was. But she said to me, Chris, can you describe your mom, as what she asked me to do? Ultimately, I thought, well, is she asking me to describe this because my mom's hurt so bad? Or is she asking me this because she's trying to confirm that my mom's okay? Mm-hmm. And so I described my mom, and finally, she said, Chris, it's confirmed your mother's been taken away. And so when I heard that, it's like, you know, you go numb. And telling my brother and sister is probably one of the toughest things I've ever had to do in my life.
7: How old were they at the time?
15: Little brother, 12. Little sister, 15. So middle school, high school. Telling them that our hero, our mom, was no longer with us.
7: And your dad?
15: Dad wasn't there that night. He wasn't doing too well. And so I called him and, you know, called other people. I actually called my high school basketball coach. Mm-hmm. That's why I got such a great relationship with him. Because we think sometimes as educators, you think you're doing what you're doing. Maybe you're making an impact. Well, when my dad didn't answer, you know, my friends are calling me and this and that and the third, I called my coach. And so for me, that night was rough. It was really rough. There was no sleep that night. My little brother, who was 12, I actually slept in the bed next to him. And, you know, he's crying himself to sleep. And for a period there, I didn't give myself any time. You know, I just started thinking, what do I got to do for them? Mm. And we always hear, you know, Chris, be strong, stay strong. And so I thought being strong meant never crying. I thought being strong meant never showing any emotion. And so there was a small period of time where I thought strength was being a robot. And life has a funny way of letting you, you know, realize that's not strength. That's just being fake. I'm grateful that God gave me the wisdom to be a real man and show emotion. and finally be, you know, come back down to earth and figure out that, hey, we're all human. We all go through things, and showing emotion doesn't mean you're weak. It just means you're a human being.
6: Mm. I mean, you had to keep it together. In some ways, were you the dad to your siblings?
15: You know, I always say I was like a father figure, but I realized really quickly that being a father figure wouldn't work for them, because I'm saying, hey, make sure you do this, do that, you know, straight A's, this, that, and the third. They're like, Chris, if you don't get out of my face, man. So I realized I just got to be a big brother, because father figure wasn't going to cut it. But definitely taking care of them, and always told them, hey, we want to make mom proud. You know, we can't let mom down. Let's just do what she wants us to do, whether she's here on earth or not. We know that she's rejoicing and in a better place.
7: Did you know the other victims that were killed that night? Did you know any of them?
15: Absolutely. Yeah, Mother Emanuel, you know, we're a small church. Always joke that the average age of Mother Emanuel had to be like 65, you know. It was an old church, right? And so the young families, we stuck together. You know, everybody was like, I mean, a grandma, grandpa, or auntie, uncle. And so when you did well at your game, everybody at the church knew. You know, when you got a scholarship to play in college, everybody at the church knew. They celebrated you. Oh, man, for sure, as a family. So I knew everybody that lost their life that night, for sure.
7: Oh, so I'm just wondering, here you are, this young man. This person walks in to start a race war. How are you not enraged? Did you get to the point where you're sad? You said you were in shock. Did you get angry?
15: You know, sometimes people ask me, Chris, would you change a thing? Well, absolutely I would. I want my mom here with me.
6: Yeah.
15: But I know for a fact that God put forgiveness in my heart, because there's no way in the world that I could have said that I forgave my mother's killer. And the way that I describe it is, when I forgave my mother's killer, it was like a reporter kind of rushed me and said, hey, Chris, you know, how do you feel about it? I remember she was from the BBC. She said, how do you feel about all these things happening? What do you think about the killer? And I said, you know, I already forgive him. Our family already forgives him. And my sister looks over at me like, we what? Right? And for me, I describe it as being on autopilot. You know you're driving home sometimes and you don't even know if you turn left or right, but you just get into your driveway. You're like, man, I don't know what stoplight I was at. I don't know what stop sign. I was on autopilot. And that's what it was for me when I forgave my mother's killer. And I know why now. I know why, because forgiveness wasn't just for me that day. It was for so many people that were like, man, if this guy and these families can forgive, how can I not? I've just seen so much good come from it. But I was upset then that my mom was no longer here. And I'm still upset that my mom won't see her grandsons play t-ball. So I'll forever be upset. But I think angry and having anger, and no, I don't feel that in my heart right now. And I haven't ever.
6: I mean, do you remember a process of walking through, like you said, the anger to the forgiveness? Was it instantaneous or did it take a while? And what was that like?
15: No, man. I think, you know, when I first lost my mom, we didn't know that she was killed because of the color of her skin. We just knew that a guy walked in and did that, right? It was just a mass shooting. We didn't know why the mass shooting happened. And so I was just devastated that my mom was gone. I thought it was just, you know, a mass shooting that happened. I didn't know the reasoning behind it or nothing like that. I immediately looked at my brother and sister and said, man, you know, our mom is who feeds us. What are we about to do? I have no idea. I didn't know anything about car insurance. Didn't know anything about healthcare. I didn't know anything. I was, you know, blessed to have a mom that took care of all that stuff. And so I didn't know. And so immediately I'm trying to figure out, well, you know, how are we eating on Tuesday night? Who's driving to school for the next, you know, 5 years? Like, what's going to happen? And so that's what the process was for me initially. Now, when things died down, the media went away and all that stuff happened, then I was able to sit down and think, man, my mom was really killed because she's black. That's a terrible way for somebody to go. And I'm so grateful that in that time, I think God was molding me, because me personally, man, if it was just up to me, I would have been like, hey, this happened. I want to play my sport and that's it. But God had other plans for me. And I didn't see that at the time, but I see that now. And the process for me with forgiveness is simple. I think you got to say it out loud, right? I forgive Dylan Roof. I forgive him for taking my mother's life. And I think there's got to be something on the other side of that forgiveness, right? As a believer, there's something on the other side of salvation for us. When we die, there's eternal life. And so for me, on the other side of forgiveness, I think, man, now I don't have to think every single young white male is racist. That's on the other side of forgiveness for me. Mm. On the other side is now I don't have to be nervous when I walk into a room and I can have the door behind me and not be scared on the other side of forgiveness. So there's got to be something on the other side of it when you talk about the process of it. But initially, man, God put it on my heart. I'd be giving myself way too much credit saying I did this and that, processing it. No, God put it on my heart. That happened, and now I know why.
7: One of the questions we get most often this time of year is, what study should we do with our small group?
16: I thought you were going to say, who's going to win the Super Bowl?
7: No, I wasn't going to say that. And honestly, if you haven't done the new Art of Marriage, and I said, it's a new Art of Marriage.
17: It's been like refreshed, redone, and it is awesome.
7: You should do it. Give it a shot.
17: Yeah, you can do the Art of Marriage. And if you want, maybe you want to do a parenting study. 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I like sales.
7: Me too.
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7: I'm listening to you thinking, man, this faith, you're 18 years old and yet you had this foundational faith. How did that come about?
15: Yeah, I was raised in the church, but you know, being raised in the church doesn't mean anything.
7: Right.
15: It just means you don't got a choice. That's what that means, right? And so I went to church like any other kid would, but you know, I say there's a crossroads. When you go through something really tough, especially when your mom is murdered while she's praying, right? Praying
7: she was
15: in church.
7: Praying.
15: Yeah, in Bible study. You can say, hey, my mom's murdered in church. There's no way God is real.
7: Yeah.
15: You could say that, or you could say, God, I don't know how in the world this happened or why it happened, but I know only you can get me through it. And I went with the latter. And because I've gone with the latter, that's where my faith has been strengthened tenfold. And I'm super practical about things because, you know, if your mom is murdered while she's praying, you could say, man, Chris, how could she, you know, be killed if she's praying to the God that you serve?
17: Right.
15: I said, God, I don't know how. I don't know why, but I know only you can get me through this mess. And God has come through time and time after again. So I think my faith is definitely strengthened after it. And I used to read my mother's Bible. She used to read from cover to cover. She was one of those types of people, right? Every year, read cover to cover, and she would highlight things. For me, finally reading the Bible by myself, not just, you know, trusting my pastor to do it or my mom to do it. Me reading myself, I would read her Bibles. And in reading those scriptures, that's when I found my faith. Mm. Not just relying on my mom or my pastor, but I found a relationship for myself.
6: I mean, was there ever a moment where you struggled with the how in the world does my mom or anybody go to a church, sit in a Bible study, pray, and lose their life? Did you ever struggle with, God, what are you doing?
7: Or did your siblings?
15: I never struggled with the how, because I think, you know, there's obviously good in the world, but there's some real bad in the world, unfortunately, right? There's some people that want to do evil things. And I realize that we have the gift of free will. So some people are going to use it and it's going to be a curse. And so I never struggled with the how, but I always struggle with the why. Like, why, you know, why did my mom have to go?
6: Yeah.
15: You know, the person that would love everybody, you know, she was a track coach, would take you home from school after practice and say, hey, did you get a meal? If not, let's go to, you know, Wendy's or Hardee's or something real quick. So I struggle with the, you know, why my mom? As far as my faith, I'm so grateful that I didn't go the other way. But, you know, my brother had a point in time where he said, Chris, you know, man, I see you're real strong in your faith, man. But come on now. Hmm. Come on now. Mom's praying. And that's the same God that you're praying to. You know, so he really struggled with that for a while. And I struggled with it being big brother. I said, man, if my brother gets in a car accident, I don't know where he's going right now. You know what I'm saying? Mm-hmm. And so I really struggled with that. But there was a guy who was a chaplain for the Patriots. He said, Chris, you don't push him right now. You push him right now, he's never coming back. Mm-hmm. But he definitely had that struggle with, you know, man, Chris, I understand your faith has been strengthened because of it. But, you know, mom was praying and she got killed. So it's tough for me to believe. He definitely had that.
7: I'm interested, like when you called your basketball coach, what did he say to you?
15: This is a guy that has been there through everything for me. He's actually, I always say this, he's actually the first white person I've ever heard say I love you to me. And he truly meant it too. He poured into us. And we still have that relationship to this day, but talking to him is all about encouragement. Sometimes it's not about what you say, but it's about being able to pick up the phone and just hear somebody's voice. And even today, I'll text him every now and then, just say, hey, thank you for all you've done for me in my life. And he's always like, man, I love you, Chris. So we still have that relationship, but being present sometimes is more important than figuring out the right words to say. Some people ask me, what should I say to this person? You know, sometimes the words aren't going to cut it, but just being there lets them know that, hey, that you care about them.
6: Mm. So you were, you know, still in college at the time, right?
15: Yep.
6: So help us understand, you're actually going back to school and playing baseball.
7: I know, Dave. I'm still worried about how did your brother and sister get to school and how did they get fed?
6: Because your dad was just AWOL. He just wasn't part of the...
15: He struggled, man. I would say, in my mind, my dad struggled with alcohol pretty bad. So in my mind, I said, man, this is going to get my dad back on track, man. Yeah. You know, losing my mom, he's got no choice but to step up to the plate.
6: It'd be a wake-up call.
15: You know, it'd be a wake-up call is what I was thinking. But nah, it was too much for him. He was really sick. And so my aunt, she actually stepped up to the plate, and they moved with my aunt for a year. And it was rough for them. They didn't want to be in Atlanta. They wanted to be in Charleston, where we're from. And so for about a year and a half, they lived there until I got drafted by the Cubs. And my whole college career after that was, hey, I'm going to make my mom proud. You know, she was always the baseball mom. I'm going to get drafted for my mom. Mm. You know, I always have this hashtag that says, can't let moms down. Every post that I make says, can't let moms down. That was my goal. Being an athlete in college, all I wanted to do was just play sports. I would get all the interviews. Hey, Chris, you want to do this, do that? You know, I'll do it. But baseball's my thing. That's what I do.
6: Yeah.
15: And that's how life was for a couple of years after I lost my mom.
6: So tell us about, you know, you get drafted, you're playing baseball, you're married.
15: Yep, married.
6: And do you have any kids at home at that time when you're in the minor leagues?
15: I did, yeah. I had my little man, CJ, Chris Jr.
6: So he's at home, you're on the road, you know, trying to make it to the bigs.
15: Yeah.
6: You're not playing baseball now.
15: No.
6: Walk us through the end of that.
15: I always say anybody that is married to an athlete, they got to be superwoman because, you know, you're gone a lot.
6: Yeah.
15: I was gone 7 months out of the year. And at home, it's not just our son. It's my little brother and my little sister.
7: They lived with you.
15: They lived with me. Yeah, they lived with us. And so my wife is literally like superwoman.
6: Your wife is superwoman. Oh, you have your brother and sister living with your wife.
7: As soon as you got married, did they come to live with you?
15: And we're 21. We're 20. We might be 20. We might be 20 at the time. And they're teenagers. So we're like, you know, it's hard, but we got through it. Let's just say that.
6: I'm guessing you got a phone call or two from your wife.
15: Oh, my goodness. Yeah, I got the phone calls. Hey, Chris, this happened, that happened. And I'm always trying to be man in the middle. Hey, you know, let's just love everybody, okay? So I got those. But, you know, I was chasing my dream playing baseball. Played a couple seasons. First time ever going to a therapist was when I was playing in the minor leagues because I struggled with my sport. You know, everybody's like, oh, Chris, you know, you're letting your sport get you down, man. You've been through so much. You know, you've been through all this and you're letting baseball hurt you. And I was saying, man, baseball's been the one thing that I could, you know, have an escape from all the stuff I was going through. And when I wasn't having the success, it was tough for me, man, mentally. I started seeing a therapist. It was free therapy, which was super eye-opening for me. I went for about a year. And then I ultimately, in 2019, I got released by the Cubs. And I knew exactly what I wanted to do. I was speaking in the offseason. I was getting opportunities. And so when I got released, I immediately, you know, made a social media post. Hey, I'm done playing ball, but I'm going to continue this mission of teaching love, teaching how we can come together in practical ways. So that's what I started to do. And God has blessed it ever since.
6: So you've been doing, you said earlier, 150 or so engagements a year.
15: Tone that down about 100, to be honest with you, coming up pretty soon. But me and my wife actually sit down every year. We talk about how many days I can be gone. So we'll go on a couple's trip in December, and we'll say, you know, baby, how many days are you thinking this year? And so I want to make sure that I don't become a public success and private failure. Mm. One of my favorite mentors, Inky Johnson, said that, and that stuck with me. I never want to become a person where I'm speaking on a stage one day and somebody asks my wife, she says, oh man, Chris is a great guy. And my biggest fear is that she says, well, no, he's not. Mm-hmm. Maybe he's a good guy to you, but he's not a good guy to us. That's a fear that I have. I have nightmares about that, so I will never let that happen.
6: Yeah, I always say, you know, when a guy says to me, and this happened hundreds of times, you know, and his wife's standing right beside him, and he says something like this, God's number one in my life, my wife and my family's number two, and my job's number three. I never look at the guy. I always look at his wife.
15: Yeah, that's true.
6: You know, when he's saying that, it's like her face, her countenance will tell you this is true. Like, she'll be smiling and like, yeah. Or she'll be like, looking off, or even maybe rolling her eyes like, yeah, he's saying that, but it's not real. So you're saying it's really your wife that determines if your marriage is good.
15: Absolutely, man. And everybody says the cliche answer, hey, why do you do what you do? Oh, my family. Everybody says that, right?
6: Yeah.
15: But, you know, being gone 150 days a year, I'm not with my family a lot.
6: Right.
15: And so for me, I always say, hey, baby, this is the mission. And if she didn't see fruit from that mission, she'd be like, uh-uh, you staying home. But I take screenshots of every DM that I get from somebody saying, Chris, what you did today changed my heart. Mm. What you did today, you know, makes me think I can keep going. And so I'll save all those so she knows, hey, he's not out there twiddling his thumbs. He's trying to do the good work. And she believes in my message and my mission. So,
7: well, I was going to say, you can't do it without her either. Like, you guys are a great team. You're in a team ministry. And I love that you're sending those to her because you're saying, look what we are doing for
15: Absolutely.
7: The kingdom and for unity in the body.
15: I love it.
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1: Hello again, my friend. I'm Brian, and this is KHCB. And I have this vivid memory of driving my little pickup truck in high school late one night. And as I approached a brand new gas station, I saw up on the sign that they were selling gas for $1 a gallon. Now, of course, I pulled over and filled up immediately. And as you can imagine, that memory often comes to mind when I'm standing at the pump today. I mean, I just spent $80 to fill the tank on our SUV. It's incredible how expensive things have become these last few years, isn't it? I mean, groceries have been another tough one. I've got three teenagers in the house right now, so I'm constantly getting sticker shock in the checkout line. Well, stay tuned. Our friend Chuck Bentley of Crown Financial Ministries has some biblical encouragement for those of us grappling with fear tied to finances. That's next, right here on the station that helps you draw closer. This is KHCB.
2: 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Here's Jerry Wiles with an idea to help in implementing the Lord's challenge.
3: One of the great needs in the Western world today is to revolutionize the way the Christian community thinks about personal evangelism. We have somehow made it more complicated than it really is. 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Plans and programs are useful only if the people carrying them out are energized and anointed by the Holy Spirit. In John 7:38, Jesus said of those who come to Him and believe on Him, "Out of our hearts will flow rivers of living water." 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We don't need structured programs as much as we need a flow of life that demonstrates to those around us the character, grace, and love of God. This is Jerry Wiles.
2: 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That's water.cc.
4: 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From Psalm 34, verse 8. Oh, taste and see that the Lord is good. 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
1: It's 92 and partly cloudy. Wind is from the south-southwest at 5 to 10 miles per hour. Today, thunderstorms with a high in the upper 90s. Tonight, thunderstorms with a low in the upper 70s. Then tomorrow, thunderstorms with a high in the mid-90s. Tomorrow night, partly cloudy with a low in the upper 70s. It's 92 and partly cloudy.
2: Are you fearful? Hi, I'm Chuck Bentley with My Money Life from Crown. Do your resources seem limited? Are bills increasing? Does your future feel uncertain? Financial fear has a way of narrowing our vision. That's why the story of Elisha in 2 Kings 4 is so encouraging. A man brought 20 loaves of barley bread to the prophet Elisha. It wasn't much, yet he instructed his servants to set it before 100 men. The servant questioned him, "How can I set this before 100 men? In other words, this isn't enough." Elisha repeated himself, trusting in God's provision. Sure enough, everyone ate, and there was food left over. Financial fear often begins when we look at our circumstances and conclude, this is not enough. Faith asks a different question. What can God do with what I have? God may not miraculously multiply your resources, but our confidence must never rest solely in the amount we have. Throughout Scripture, God repeatedly worked through limited resources. 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Trust Him. Obey Him. Be faithful with what He's entrusted to you, and leave the results in His hands. 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

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Hi, I'm Dawn Ray. Recently, I found a devotional Dr. Paul David Tripp wrote about forgetting forever. And I love the way that he takes on life, knowing it's messy and it's complicated, but then taking us back to the lens of Scripture so that we can interpret life as such. He's a counselor, a pastor, author, and speaker, and he wanted to talk about eternity, not what it's going to be like when we get to heaven or what we're going to do once we get there. He wanted to talk about eternity in this particular devotional in light of how we live now, how our choices radically change our everyday lives, and not just our choices, but our view of how life works. Because he tells us, as we go back to God's word, embedded in the promise of the future, eternal grace is the guarantee of right here, right now. It's grace for what you and I face today. And when you begin to understand your story from that unique perspective, the promise of forever, then you begin to live this life with unshakable hope. You live today with confidence because you're waiting for the promise of forever. But the opposite is also true. When you forget forever and you live today as it's all you have, then your life and your faith are anything but unshakable. So what do we learn as we go back into forgetting forever? We'll find out when we come back in just a few moments. Right now, it's Twyla Paris on KHCB.

0: If you have ever looked closely at a piece of rope, one that is thick enough to support a heavy weight, you know it is made up of hundreds of tiny threads that are wound together to form a single rope. Even the giant steel cables that hold up suspension bridges are made up of tiny steel threads. So it's no wonder that Solomon wrote in Ecclesiastes that a threefold cord is not quickly broken. He was talking about people, of course. And while a single individual can be overpowered, a group of three together is much, much stronger for many, many reasons. This is David Jeremiah, encouraging you to get on the road to new life. Discover God's strength in godly friends on Route 66.
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2: 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Right now, draw closer with a KHCB verse of the week. From Psalm 34, verse 8. Oh, taste and see that the Lord is good. Blessed is the man that trusteth in him. Carry this verse with you this week. 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

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Hi, I'm Dawn Ray. Dr. Paul David Tripp, as a biblical counselor through the years, noticed a recurring pattern. People coming into his office sharing their stories of disappointment, anger, confusion, and grief, and he realized, I need to give eternity back to this person. It became so increasingly evident that most people coming into his office struggling with situations and locations, relationships, pretty much everyday life, they were missing this critical element to their story. And either they never knew it or they had forgotten it completely. Hence, eternity amnesiacs. And we all get there, don't we? It's sometimes so hard to remember that unrealistic expectations, unfulfilled dreams, unmet goals, even this functional hopelessness that we tend to operate under, it's all because we're thinking, this is it. It's all we get right here, right now. This is life. But there's more to this life. And even though we can say as Christ followers that we believe in the promise of eternity, our street-level Christianity, it doesn't always show that we believe what we say we believe. In other words, our lives are being lived for the short term, not in light of eternity. What a great reminder. You'll find it at paultripp.com. 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
1: Welcome to the Bible Study with Robert Clark, Bible teacher of Houston, Texas. The Bible Study is a 15-minute look at God's Word with an emphasis of practically applying the truth of Scripture to our everyday lives. If you have a question about today's lesson, an address will be given at the close of the program. But now with today's Bible Study, here's Bob Clark.
2: Thank you, Bruce. Gracious God, our Father, once again we raise our voice to Thee in the name of our Lord Jesus Christ. We pray that for His honor and glory, You would graciously minister Your Word by the Holy Spirit to each and every listening heart. Put a blessing for each, we pray, and we ask it in the name of Thy beloved Son. Amen. Chapters 5 and 6 of the book of Galatians are very practical portions of Scripture. After encouraging the Lord's people to walk in spirit, and they'll not fulfill the lust of the flesh in chapter 5, verse 16, then they are urged to be led by the Spirit so they're not under laws and rules, and then, of course, to be productive of the fruit of the Spirit, which is 9 aspects of Christian character. And inasmuch as we have all of this blessing in the sphere and the realm of the Holy Spirit, we are urged at the end of chapter 5 to live by the Spirit, let us walk by the Spirit. Now the illustration of living and walking by the Spirit is in verse 1 of chapter 6. Brethren, if a man be overtaken in a fault, you which are spiritual, restore such a one in the spirit of meekness, considering thyself, lest thou also be tempted. Now in our last time together, when I had the privilege of speaking to you, we were thinking about this verse 1 of chapter 6 and the idea that the word spiritual, he that is spiritual, appears for the first time after the day of Pentecost, relating not merely to action and life or deportment or attitude, but rather to the presence of the Holy Spirit. The Holy Spirit came at Pentecost, creating the body of Christ of all believers and indwelling all the believers living at that time, and subsequently, you and I who are trusting in Christ, we are added to that group and receive the Holy Spirit. After that you believed, you were sealed until the day of redemption. Now, because of His presence in your life and mine, we can be living by the Spirit, under His guidance, His direction, His enabling. But one of the indicators of thus being led was the fact that we'll see a brother or sister in the Lord overtaken with a fault, a shortcoming, a little failure. And as a result, those that are being led by the Spirit are urged to restore such a one. And from our last lesson, you might remember that the word restore is the word of relocating a dislocated bone, a joint put back into the socket in order that it might run smoothly. It's also used concerning mending nets. And the word is the idea of using an external implement in order to prepare something for usefulness, for service, or for strengthening. The one who is to do this is to do it in a spirit of meekness, dependence upon God. Now, after a little prayer and meditation, it appears to me that the subject of law-keeping versus faith is still the thought before the apostle. Taken individually, the exhortations are isolated and valuable. Taken in their context, they seem to lay stone upon stone to prove the sorrow, grief, frustration, burdens of putting believers under the bondage of law-keeping. We must live by faith, by Spirit, and by love for Christ, and His own of like precious faith. So we come to verse 2 and 3 and 4, and we read, "Bear ye one another's burdens, and so fulfill the law of Christ. For if a man think himself to be something when he is nothing, he deceiveth himself. But let every man prove his own work, and then shall he have rejoicing in himself alone, and not in another. To fulfill the law of Christ is to love and to bear another's burden. However, those who want to see all believers circumcised and keep the law of Moses feel that through their law-keeping they have arrived to spirituality. They are called legalists in the common term because they have rules and legal requirements for their Christian life. They rather seek to impose another burden with the law. If when some Christian turns to this teaching, then the legalist is finding his joy in another's efforts of self-improvement. The apostle now presses this thought. He is not rejoicing in a spiritual work done by him or in him. It is self-esteem. It is pride. It is self-deception that prompts a man to think that he is in a position to tell others rather than help others. You notice, the spiritual man will restore a brother, bring them back, and bear his burden, and this fulfills the law of Christ. That's the last phrase of verse 2. It fulfills the law of Christ. The law of Christ is the love and the care for God's people. But these persons who are haunting and plaguing, and the very bane of the existence of the apostle, these persons are seeking to impose a law and having delight and pleasure in putting a burden of law-keeping upon other people rather than bear the burdens of their heartache or sorrow or grief. There are so many ugly sidelines to legalism upon which the apostle touches in these verses. I pray that God will deliver you and me from its carnal, selfish grasp. Only eternity will reveal all that we have lost in this world by compromising with the flesh. Only the judgment seat will show us how we have lost so greatly by being willingly engulfed with salvation by works, laws, rules, ordinances. Because every man shall bear his own burden. Now this is no contradiction with verse 2. There are still, we are told, the burdens of others. Here we shall bear our own burden. The words are different in the original Greek in which our New Testament was written. This word is not a literal or physical weight which is used in verse 2. Verse 2 says, "Bear ye one another's physical weight." This is a metaphorical term and is used of discipleship, problems, obligations. Hence what is spoken of is here is that we shall all stand before the judgment and have to give account of ourselves. If a man thinketh he hath something, when he is nothing, he deceives himself. Every man shall bear his own burden. Verse 5 of Galatians 6. So between verse 2, where we bear one another's burdens out of love to restore and to heal and do it voluntarily, affectionately, in meekness, considering my own self, lest I be tempted to fall into the same kind of sin. We bear one another's burdens. But if I begin to think of myself as something important, because I'm a law keeper, because I'm a fulfiller of rules and regulations, because I can discipline myself, and thus prove to my own self's pleasure that I have a little bit more strength and a little bit more capacity than others, every man will prove his own work, the work that God is doing in the heart. What you have done in this body shall be your obligation at that time. We must all give account of our doings in this body. Why will you continue to serve the works of the law with fleshly vigor, when you can today break with that sad society of carnal gratifiers and be motivated by grace and serve the body of Christ and the Lord with love out of personal faith? Your answers in that day will be weak indeed when questioned as to why so much fleshly service. Why did you do this teaching? Why did you criticize others? Why did you not bear with or seek to restore or help cut others off? Why? And the pattern of life you are now leading, and what we might be leading were it not for the grace of God, will go up in God's fiery judgment before the Lord. Saved, oh yes, by the grace of God. Saved, yet as by fire, he told the Corinthian church. But what a loss. All of our works to prove ourselves saved are gone. All of our vain efforts labeled for just what they are, self-righteousness. So you see, it's a rather interesting and a curiously wrought phrase here. He starts out by saying, bear one another's burdens in verse 2. Verse 2 is linked to verses 3 and 4 with the conjunction for. For if a man think of himself to be something, that is the lawkeeper, when he is nothing, he deceives himself. But let every man prove his own work, his own life, not the burden that he's seeking to put upon others and the rules and regulations. Then he shall have rejoicing in himself alone and not in another. The only way for you and me to have joy at the judgment seat and bear my own burden is by not seeking to put burdens upon others with legal restrictions and obligations. Beloved child of God, how I urge you today that with me we would study these verses and this book and these thoughts and come to value our eternal security through Christ, and then springing from this joy and spiritual blessing, there will come service motivated by love. There is no room for gratification. Liberty is unto God. It is not to be used as an abuse. Even the maintenance of the Lord's work shall come voluntarily in love and appreciation. So you and I are pressed upon here in this remarkably convoluted portion of thinking, and yet very clear, that if we are going to be legalists, we are not only going to be set aside, we're not only going to be doing that which is wrong and feed the flesh, but we're going to do it to such an extent that rather than bearing the burdens of others, if we were really spiritual, we smugly think of ourselves as being important because we have kept our own standard and we have set up the legalisms of certain clothing, certain food, certain habits, certain ways of doing, and we want to impose this upon other people. And thus we are making others our joy, rather than finding joy in ourselves by serving others. And every man shall bear his own burden. The idea is his own discipleship, his own problems, his own obligations. And what is spoken of is here that we will stand before the judgment and give an account of ourselves before God. And every man shall bear his own burden. I'll have to give an account of my own life as I stand before the Lord, not whether or not I've imposed successfully rules and regulations upon others. This is a broad, interesting indictment against the legalist, and I pray that God would free us from the confusion, because as a legalist, you'll never know that you're saved. You'll never truly worship in spirit because you're thinking you do it to secure your salvation. We are total losers by this very pattern of life. May God bless and free us from that kind of a bondage.
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a great anthem. Cece Winans and I have decided to follow Jesus. 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If we've forgotten that this world is not our home, how do we get back? Paul David Tripp would remind us of one word, remember. He said it sounds so simple, but for many of us, we've just forgotten, maybe even neglected to remember forever. Pray. Pray every day for grace to remember that this life is not all there is. Continue writing about forever in the coming weeks. Even put this on a note card. This life, it's preparation for a final destination. Put it in your pathway so that you can see this reminder every time you pass that destination. Because destination is what it's all about, and this is not it. This world's not our home, and we learn about that in Hebrews and many places, even in the book of John as we studied it over these last several weeks in the month of July through our free reading plan called Abide. You can still find that, by the way, at khcb.org. We saw Jesus talk about this world not being our home. He was going to the Father and he would come back and get us, living in light of eternity. Destination mentality is living for the here and now. Preparation mentality keeps us focused on our eternal home. It's a great reminder, and you'll find the complete devotional at paultripp.com. 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

0: My father was unable to support his family of 9 children, so we lived on welfare. Dad was vulgar and mean. I was the second oldest and did much of the work at home. We never went to church, didn't have a car, and rarely went anywhere. I felt inferior, but excelled at school. Someone gave us a TV when I was 17, and I heard the gospel for the first time when an evangelist talked about salvation through the cross of Jesus Christ. I prayed, asking God to forgive me. Then I went to Dad and asked his forgiveness for my attitude. He was not receptive. We didn't have a Bible, so I wrote the evangelist. They sent me verses that I memorized. I was an honor student and received a scholarship to nursing school, where I attended church for the first time and grew in faith. I even taught Sunday school and led a friend to Christ. I wanted more Bible training, so I went to a Bible school in Chicago after I finished nursing school. Dad never came to any of my graduations. I worked as a nurse to support myself in Bible school, where I met Brian. His family was so loving, so unlike mine, who never wrote or called me. Brian and I married when we graduated, and he became a pastor. We served 3 different churches for 27 years, and God gave us 3 children that we have raised to know Christ. The love of Jesus set me free. I'm Dora Jean Johnson. If the Son therefore shall make you free, ye shall be free indeed.
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4: The rolling waves of the Danube River once inspired classical music composer Johann Strauss to write a waltz called The Blue Danube. But today, the glorious river is far from blue. A prolonged drought has reduced it in places to a brown trickle.

In the U.S. and Canada, we've seen wildfires, air quality alerts, excessive heat warnings. In Europe, it's all that, plus a drought. Dried up rivers are slowing shipping, forcing power plants to shut down, and even stranding a Viking cruise liner that got stuck in a sandbank, forcing stranded passengers to evacuate. With this backdrop, the promise of Psalm 46 is striking. There is a river whose streams make glad the city of God, the holy habitation of the Most High. We do need water to live, but even more than literal H2O, we need the source of living water. This flows from the Lord Jesus, and it will never run dry. Welcome to Haven today. I'm David Wolin, sharing the great story that's all about Jesus, and we're continuing today in a series called The King We Need. And I'm curious, did the title this week catch your attention? Most Haven listeners live in countries where no one bows to a king. Technically, Canada is in the British Commonwealth, and the current Canadian $20 bill features Queen Elizabeth II. Soon it'll be King Charles III. But Canadians don't truly bow to a monarch. They elect their own officials. And south of the 49th parallel, Americans are celebrating 250 years of independence from a king. And yet, even in this modern age of self-governance, there is a deeper truth, one that remains universal. No matter who you are or where you live, you actually do need a king. We were made to live under the benevolent authority of the one true king. Over and over, the scriptures remind us of this. And all week, we've been thinking about how ancient Israel, in all their clamor for an earthly king, misunderstood this truth. They had the right desire, but the wrong motivation, and today we're going to think about this a little more in 1 Samuel 8, and we'll see how this points us to Jesus. After the program, may I invite you to support this All About Jesus ministry? As our way of saying thank you for your gift, we have a special

All About Jesus resource, one published by Haven. It's Christ in All the Scriptures, Reading and Praying Through the Bible in a Year. 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This is a very important goal. We're trusting in our big God to provide what we need so that Haven can continue to share the great story that's all about Jesus. 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Again, 865-HAVEN. The line is open 24/7, and we'd love to hear from you. 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One more time, haventoday.org. Well, you know, sometimes this world can feel like a dark place. And wherever you may be in your day right now, it's possible something has already happened to make it feel a little darker for you. That happens for all of us from time to time. And when it does, where do we look? Well, today I invite you to look up, not to the skies, but to the cross of Christ. This is where we find the anchor that always holds, the hope that never fails. And today we'll have Aaron Schust kick things off for us with a song of worship. Here's My Hope Is in You. I'm

This is Haven Today. I'm David Wolin, and that was My Hope Is In You by Aaron Schust. It's not only the lyrics that have depth in that song, there's actually a story behind it. As a well-known artist already, Aaron Schust was grappling with one child with Down syndrome, another battling a chronic illness, and this was the song he wrote then, during that time, and released it, declaring to the Lord, "My hope is in you." And that's the kind of question we all have to answer at some point in the course of our lives. Where does our hope truly lie? Psalm 146 urges us, "Put not your trust in princes, in a son of man in whom there is no salvation. When his breath departs, he returns to the earth. On that very day, his plans perish. Blessed is he whose help is in the God of Jacob, whose hope is in the Lord his God." Throughout the Old Testament, each new generation had the opportunity to answer the question their parents had answered before them. Where does your hope reside? Where is your safety found? Where does your comfort come from? To whom will you look when danger looms on the horizon? Israel often chose the worldly solution instead of turning to the Lord. But before we shake our heads at them, let's look in the mirror. Do we not also sometimes look to ourselves, to the practical means of this modern world? Is our first impulse to turn to Google or even now ChatGPT before turning to the Lord? Do we pour out our frustrations on social media or on our knees before the Lord? Whatever we do in small things is the great predictor of what we'll do in life's greatest challenges. On that day, will we have trained our hearts and our minds to flee to Christ? Psalm 33 is wisdom for today, pointing us in the right direction. The king is not saved by his great army. A warrior is not delivered by his great strength. The war horse is a false hope for salvation, and by its great might, it cannot rescue. Behold, the eye of the Lord is on those who fear him, on those who hope in his steadfast love. How does God save his people? Colossians 1 tells us, "He has delivered us from the domain of darkness and transferred us into the kingdom of his beloved Son, in whom we have redemption, the forgiveness of sins." And that is the great hope of a Christian, resting entirely in the one who is himself the hope of the world, the King of Kings, the King we need. And today we're returning to 1 Samuel. Over the past 3 days, we've been in 1 Samuel 7. Really, it's the only story from the many decades of Samuel's long life until near the end, he becomes Israel's kingmaker. Yesterday, we finished chapter 7, where Samuel raised that Ebenezer, that stone of help, a reminder for Israel in years to come that God had intervened and saved them from the Philistines and had forgiven all their sin and idolatry. And now we're coming to chapter 8, verse 1. It says, "When Samuel grew old, he appointed his sons as Israel's leaders. The name of his firstborn was Joel. The name of his second was Abijah, and they served at Beersheba. But his sons did not follow his ways. They turned aside after dishonest gain and accepted bribes and perverted justice." Unfortunately, faith is not inherited. It's not passed down like DNA from parents to children. Each new generation must grapple for themselves with what they believe, in whom they will place their trust. And even Samuel, one of Israel's greatest prophets, his own sons were not worthy of leadership. Dishonest gain, accepting bribes, perverting justice. They were scoundrels. Even the next generation of Israel, whose hearts were already beginning to drift away, even they rejected Samuel's sons. It's all too common. Sometimes today in our churches or ministries, there's also this strong desire to pass the reins of leadership to the children of a founder or a leader. It's an inclination that has often led to disastrous outcomes. Of course, there are exceptions, but I have in mind several today just from the last few years. Maybe you do too. And so, those in leadership today would do well to take this lesson to heart. And had these sons, Joel or Abijah, become Israel's leader, disaster would surely have followed. But Israel, as the saying goes, leapt from the frying pan and into the fire. Verse 4 of chapter 8. "All the elders of Israel gathered together and came to Samuel at Ramah.
They said to him, "You are old, and your sons do not follow your ways. Now appoint a king to lead us, such as all the other nations have." Well, they were right about Samuel's sons, but what about asking for a king? Was there something wrong with this request? The answer to that, biblically, is sort of yes and no. Was it inherently bad for Israel to expect that one day they could have a king? Perhaps they recalled the promise God made to Abraham in Genesis 17, "I will make you very fruitful, I will make nations of you, and kings will come from you." So far, that has not happened. But then, get this, Deuteronomy 17, this is in the days of Moses 400 years earlier, verse 14, "When you enter the land the Lord your God has given you and have taken possession of it and settled in it, and you say, 'Let us set a king over us like all the nations around us,' be sure to appoint over you a king the Lord your God chooses." And so it's clear, God had anticipated that this day would come, but the key phrase here is, "like all the other nations around us." What did the people of Israel mean by that? A couple of options. It could just be a simple statement, "The other nations have a king, so do we." Or it could be deeper than that. It could be, "We want a king so that we will be like all those other nations." In other words, we don't want to have to walk by faith, to be different from the rest of the world, serving a God we cannot see and who is so unlike the gods and idols worshipped by the rest of the world. We want comfort. We want the assurance of a strong leader we can see more than the God we cannot. So, which is it? Coming back to 1 Samuel chapter 8, the truth of the matter becomes clear after Samuel has warned them that this will come at a terrible cost. Verse 19, "The people refused to listen to Samuel. 'No,' they said, 'we want a king over us. Then we will be like all the other nations, with a king to lead us and to go out before us and fight our battles.'" They were asking because in their hearts they had already rejected the Lord. This is what the Lord had already said to Samuel about what they were doing. Jumping back now to verse 6, the Lord told Samuel, "Listen to all that the people are saying to you. It is not you they have rejected, but they have rejected me as their king." And then the Lord sent Samuel to the people to warn them what the king they were demanding would be like. Here is Samuel addressing the people, and I'll just hit the highlights of this longer passage. The king would take your sons and make them serve with his chariots, others to plow his ground and reap his harvest, others to make weapons of war. He will take your daughters to be perfumers, cooks, and bakers. He will take the best of your fields and vineyards. He will take a tenth of your grain, your male and female servants, and the best of your cattle and donkeys he will take for his own use, and you yourselves will become his slaves. When that day comes, you will cry out for relief from the king you have chosen." Wow, did you hear the repetition? He will take, he will take, he will take, he will take, four times. But there's a fog that settles in when fear takes hold. Specifically, when what the Bible calls fear of man closes its grip on your heart. In that moment, compromise seems easy to justify and rationalize. Instead of looking to God, when we look for someone who seems strong enough to beat the enemy we fear, regardless of their personal character, integrity, the godliness of the person we look to, none of that matters if they seem strong enough to deliver us from danger. The cost? It's irrelevant. While bringing it into our own modern context, Francis Schaeffer once wrote, "The central problem of our age is the church of the Lord Jesus Christ, individually or corporately, tending to do the Lord's work in the power of the flesh rather than of the Spirit. The central problem is always in the midst of the people of God, not in the circumstances surrounding them." And I agree with that. But recognizing this tendency at work in our own hearts, that's hard.
It takes great discernment to see through the fog of our own fears and anxieties, or through the fog of our own desires. But it's critical that we do so, because it's precisely in these moments when we need to seek the Lord in His Word, in prayer, in the counsel of the godly people God has placed in our lives. And we need to listen to the voice of wisdom even when everything in us doesn't want to hear that voice. We need rubber to hit the road in our personal lives, in our financial decisions, in our churches, even in our politics. It's a lot like the marine layer where I used to live in Southern California, where it would settle in and block the sun. And it was only through the penetrating light of day when the fog could burn off. Well, that light that you and I need to penetrate the fog, it's going to come only from the light of the Lord and His Word. But Israel did not seek that. They did not wait upon the Lord. It's a trait, unfortunately, their soon-to-be king would share. And here's a warning. Sometimes God gives us our request to our own detriment. As they say, be careful what you wish for, or in this case, be careful what you demand from God. Because sometimes God giving us what we've demanded isn't a sign of His favor, but of our own foolishness. But there's a flip side to that coin. Sometimes it's the goodness and kindness of God to us that He does not answer our most earnest prayers exactly like we wanted. What we want for ourselves could be far less than what He would lead us into if we would only seek Him and His kingdom first. But that's not the path the people of Israel took. They demanded a king like all the other nations, and that's exactly what they would get, a king who would take. Now, is that the king God's people need and long for? Could there ever be a king who, instead of taking from His people, would give to them from His own abundance, a king who would fight their battles for them, not just sending in troops to die while He sits behind the front lines in safety, a king incorruptible, who never perverts justice, always has a tender heart toward the poor, the suffering, the outcast, a heart that's undivided and driven solely for the glory of God alone. Well, of course, there is one such king, and only one. He had always been Israel's king all along. Even in their foolishness and faithfulness, God was working all things together for good, even here. And the era of kings here in 1 Samuel, it's about to begin. But even now, the true king, the better king, is coming into view. We can see Him here and now, even with eyes of faith. We can see Him in our own times and lives. Is the King of Kings near to you? Yes, if you are in Christ. As one of my favorite scholars likes to say, you can't get much closer than in. Would you pray with me? Lord Jesus, give us eyes to see, ears to hear and be attentive to Your work. Give us hearts of faith, willing to wait on You. And thank You, Father, for Your great love for us in Jesus. Amen.

0: Why should I gain from his reward? It's a great question in a classic song from Selah. How deep the Father's love for us, which of course is pointing us to Jesus. This is Haven Today. I'm David Wolin, and I hope you've enjoyed our time so far in 1 Samuel as much as I have. These Old Testament narratives are pointing us to Christ, and that's something that's true about every book of the Bible. And to help you continue to recognize that even more in the text of Scripture, I'm excited to send you an exclusive resource from Haven. It's called Christ in All the Scriptures, Reading and Praying Through the Bible in a Year. This beautifully made hardback book was designed as a companion resource for daily Bible reading to help you see even more, again, how every book of the Bible points us to Jesus. It does come with a Bible reading plan, along with helpful insights and focused prayer prompts for every section of Scripture. And so Christ in All the Scriptures is our way of saying thank you for your gift to keep Haven on the air. Please do not put this off. There actually is a current ministry need right now as Haven approaches the end of the summer. 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I'm David Wolin. Won't you come back again next time? We'll be keeping it all about Jesus. It's the great story here on Haven Today.
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5: Thanks for joining me today on Mission Network News. I'm Steve O'Dell. A tanker strike in the Red Sea highlights a larger struggle in the U.S.-Iran war, while ordinary Iranians continue to bear the greatest burden. Then, one simple activity at a summer camp helped dozens of Ukrainian children bring their fears to Jesus. That story in just a few moments. But first, yesterday, Iran-backed Houthis claimed responsibility for striking a Saudi oil tanker in the Red Sea and threatened more attacks. The Houthis have long been proxies of Iran, but the renewed violence risks drawing Saudi Arabia deeper into the broader U.S.-Iran conflict. Heart for Iran's executive director, Edwin Abnous, says it's part of a much bigger picture.
6: For decades, Iran and Saudi Arabia have been locked in a regional Cold War, usually fighting through proxies in places like Yemen, Syria, Lebanon, and Iraq. Saudi Arabia worked hard to stay out of the current war, but Iran's missiles and drone attacks, along with the Houthi strikes on Saudi shipping, are pulling Riyadh back in again.
5: Iran has spent decades projecting power through militant groups like the Houthis, but ordinary Iranians continue to pay the price with their finances and freedoms.
6: The Iranian regime knows its biggest weakness is not military power, but the loyalty of its own people, which is why thousands have reportedly been arrested since the fighting began, including the protesters, the journalists, students, Christians, and many other minorities.
5: Iranians are desperate for truth in a crumbling world. Heart for Iran uses satellite broadcasts to spread the gospel in Iran. Pray that people find peace in Christ. Next, for Christian converts living in Muslim-majority nations, their new faith carries legal consequences for marriage. In Syria, one Christian man and formerly Muslim woman were secretly married at a church. But Syria's laws won't allow them to register, and the threat of persecution has led to decades of secrecy. Nuna with Triumphant Mercy Lebanon.
7: So for 25 years now, she's still living at her parents. She comes to him every day just to spend time with him, and then leaves to go back home to her parents for them not to know that she is in a marriage relationship.
5: They have refused to take the easy way out, which would be for him to compromise and legally convert to Islam. Their suffering is less visible than beatings or imprisonment, but it is still religious persecution. Please ask God to open doors for this couple as they try to leave Syria. Pray for her family to encounter Christ. And if you know him yourself, Nuna invites you to remember their story and consider this question.
7: Am I truly, truly in love with Jesus? So much so that I would pay anything, it would, if it will cost me anything? just to keep that relationship.
5: Air raid sirens, drone nets, and living underground have become regular life for kids in Ukraine. 4 years into the Russia-Ukraine war, children are looking for any sense of normalcy and hope. Eric Mock with the Slavic Gospel Association, or SGA, says that is why they put on summer camps.
8: These summer camps become islands of peace.
5: Church-based teams have even taken vans to drive kids from dangerous areas to camps in safe areas. In one camp near Odessa, a pastor gave kids post-it notes to write what troubled their hearts. They took these notes and stuck them on a wooden cross to show Jesus bears their burdens.
8: Over 100 kids in the middle of a camp of about 120 kids dropped down on their knees and cried out to Jesus.
5: Many of the moms prayed prayers of faith in Christ.
8: So in the middle of these catastrophic days, God continues to build his church and to advance hope.
5: After the camps are done, local churches will continue to minister to families. SGA sends aid to the front lines through an effort called Ukraine Relief.
8: It doesn't go through distribution centers or government networks. It goes through local churches. That means the gospel is always being presented.
5: Pray for the summer camps and for the local churches that continue their work. 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

This is KHCB, helping you draw closer in your daily walk with Jesus Christ. Hi, I'm Dawn Ray. Seeing the headlines out of Spokane, Washington, so much destroyed by wildfire. Knowing there are headlines all across our nation and world that are heartbreaking. And then what I call our own personal headlines also taking their toll emotionally and sometimes physically in how we are navigating every day. It's hard. What can we remember through these difficult times? Debbie McDaniel has an article, khcb.org, God's loving care for those who are hurting, because the battle, it's tough. We suffer huge losses and we can feel really confused. Loneliness sets in and questions come to our minds and hearts. It's understandable why we would question, Lord, why? Why are you allowing this pain? Why are bad things happening? I'm trying so hard to live right. God, do you really even care about what I'm walking through? And in the midst of every turbulent time, in the midst of the fear and deep hurt, His truth is eternal. It will last forever, shining through even the darkest nights and giving light to the way ahead. This article, I hope you'll find encouraging. There are many when you go online to khcb.org, because truly, He's asking us to cast our anxiety on Him. He cares. 1 Peter 5:7. Many other scriptures that will bring light and life to these dark and difficult times in which we find ourselves walking. khcb.org.

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1: This is Max McLean. The next four programs will be devoted to one of the most important conversion stories in the New Testament, how an Italian officer named Cornelius came to faith in Jesus Christ. Listen to the Bible from Acts chapter 10. At Caesarea, there was a man named Cornelius, a centurion in what was known as the Italian regiment. He and all his family were devout and God-fearing. He gave generously to those in need and prayed to God regularly. One day, at about 3 in the afternoon, he had a vision. He distinctly saw an angel of God who came to him and said, "Cornelius." Cornelius stared at him in fear. "What is it, Lord?" he asked. The angel answered, "Your prayers and gifts to the poor have come up as a memorial offering before God. Now send men to Joppa and bring back a man named Simon, who is called Peter. He is staying with Simon the tanner, whose house is by the sea." When the angel who spoke to him had gone, Cornelius called two of his servants and a devout soldier who was one of his attendants. He told them everything that had happened and sent them to Joppa. About noon the following day, as they were on their journey and approaching the city, Peter went up on the roof to pray. He became hungry and wanted something to eat. And while the meal was being prepared, he fell into a trance. He saw heaven opened and something like a large sheet being let down to earth by its four corners. It contained all kinds of four-footed animals, as well as reptiles of the earth and birds of the air. Then a voice told him, "Get up, Peter, kill and eat." "Surely not, Lord," Peter replied. "I have never eaten anything impure or unclean." The voice spoke to him a second time, "Do not call anything impure that God has made clean." This happened three times, and immediately the sheet was taken back to heaven. While Peter was wondering about the meaning of the vision, the men sent by Cornelius found out where Simon's house was and stopped at the gate. They called out, asking if Simon, who was known as Peter, was staying there. While Peter was still thinking about the vision, the Spirit said to him, "Simon, three men are looking for you, so get up and go downstairs. Do not hesitate to go with them, for I have sent them." From Acts chapter 10. Listen to the Bible. It's great for the soul.
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I'm not sure why, but Elijah and his testimony resonates deeply within my own. You're listening to 105.7 FM, inviting you to draw closer to the heart of Christ. This is KHCB Houston. 1 Kings 19, Elijah was afraid and he ran for his life. He came to a broom bush. He sat down under it and prayed that he might die. Have had enough, Lord. Take my life. I'm no better than my ancestors. Then he lay down under the bush and he fell asleep. All at once, an angel touched him and said, "Get up and eat." He looked around and there by his head was some bread baked over hot coals and a jar of water. He ate and drank and then he lay down again. The angel of the Lord came back a second time, touched him and said, "Get up and eat, for the journey is too much for you." So he got up and ate and drank. Strengthened by that food, he traveled for 40 days and 40 nights until he reached Horeb, the mountain of God. There he went into a cave and spent the night. Debbie McDaniel talks about this great prophet, such an amazing man of God, and he faced a huge battle. God had shown up so strongly on his behalf, and the verses talk about much of how we would identify. He was afraid and ran, even after this huge victory God had given him against King Ahab and Jezebel. Still, fear, defeat. The verses, though, show us God's deep care for Elijah. Even though he ran, God saw the warrior that was within Elijah that God had placed there, and he had a plan. He had provision, even in the times that seemed like they were a desert. That's true for us as well. God is not going to leave us. This great article of encouragement, you'll find God's loving care for those who are hurting at khcb.org.

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1: It's 84 with thunderstorms. Wind is from the southeast at 15 to 20 miles per hour. Tonight, thunderstorms with a low in the upper 70s. Then tomorrow, thunderstorms with a high in the mid-90s. Tomorrow night, partly cloudy with a low in the upper 70s. It's 84 with thunderstorms.

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1: God's Word meets us right where we are, steady, true, and full of hope. This is KHCB's Verse of the Week from Psalm 34, verse 8. Oh, taste and see that the Lord is good. Blessed is the man that trusteth in him. Carry this verse with you this week. 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

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Hi, I'm Dawn Ray. Have you heard the great news? Selah is coming in concert October 10th, and it's a celebration. The gospel has been spread across the globe through Far East Broadcasting Company for 80 years. And as close

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Thinking about all of the struggles that come with living in a broken and fallen world, the Lord keeps reminding me of His Word. Psalm 34, verses 17 and 18, the righteous cry and the Lord hears and delivers them out of all their troubles. The Lord is near to the brokenhearted and saves those who are crushed in spirit. That line, the Lord is near to the brokenhearted, continues over and over in my mind and heart, especially when the heartaches in our lives personally start to rear their ugly heads. I'm reminded we can grieve and the Lord is near. He draws near. That is amazing. Father, we thank you. We thank you for your love. We want to make sense of everything. We want things to go smoothly this side of eternity, but help us live a life that's surrendered to you in preparation for the life that is to come, where we will have no more sorrow, no more pain. You will dry our tears. We can't even imagine how beautiful life will be with you. Meanwhile, we know you have things for us to do for your purpose and glory. Help us set our sights on those truths. Help us to live a life that reflects you have changed us. But we cannot do this apart from your Spirit. We ask that you will do the work in us and through us. In Jesus' name.

0: Time now for the community calendar announcing special events happening in the community at churches and Christian organizations. 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Carpenter's Bible Institute will be offering courses for the upcoming fall semester as they offer degrees in the associate and bachelor's level of biblical studies. The classes will begin in September, and they will have an orientation August 20th. 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
2: And I saw the seven angels who stand before God, and seven trumpets were given to them. 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
3: Welcome to Pathway to Victory with author and pastor Dr. Robert Jeffress. When Pharaoh defied God, God unleashed a series of natural disasters, illnesses, and death like the world had never seen. And while the 10 plagues were indeed terrible, the tribulation will be even worse. Today on Pathway to Victory, Dr. Robert Jeffress shares the horrors that will take place during Earth's final years. But first, let's take a moment to hear some important ministry updates.
1: Thanks, David, and welcome again to Pathway to Victory. I've been a student of Bible prophecy for more than 40 years. In fact, I've preached hundreds of sermons on the topic. But nothing represents the culmination of my life's work quite like my best-selling commentary on the book of Revelation. It's called Final Conquest. If you're prepared to increase your understanding of God's timeline for the future, and if you're curious to see how Revelation can shape the ins and outs of your life today, then please be sure to request my book, Final Conquest. I'd be happy to send you a copy. When you give a generous gift to support the ministry of Pathway to Victory, it comes with my profound thanks for your partnership with me. In addition to my commentary, and as a bonus, I'd like to provide another resource. This one is a booklet called The Major Characters of the End Times. This full-color, 56-page guide profiles the key players in the end times so you can follow the drama with confidence. We'll share more details about my book and my booklet later in today's program. But right now, let's turn in our Bibles to Revelation chapter 8. I titled today's message, When Gabriel Blows His Horn.
2: Conservative media gets many things right, but not everything. In fact, here is one truth you will never hear from right-wing pundits or conservative news outlets. And that truth is this: environmental problems like ozone depletion, rising and falling temperatures, floods, environmental problems in the world are real, and they are really the result of human activity. You know, the Bible says in Genesis 1 and 2 that God created this world and everything he created was good. But then Adam and Eve rebelled against God. And through that human activity of rebelling against God, sin entered the world and it infected every part of this world, including the environment. Romans 8 says right now, nature is groaning in birth pangs as it awaits the final redemption of the world. And these wildfires, these changing temperature, everything we're seeing is a result of creation groaning and awaiting the return of Jesus Christ. Yes, environmental problems are the result of human activity, sin. But the greatest threat to the environment, the greatest assault on the world, will not come from the hands of mankind. The greatest assault on the environment is yet to come, and it will come from the hand of Almighty God. And it's the event we're going to look at today. If you have your Bibles, turn to Revelation chapter 8 as we discover what's going to happen to the earth when Gabriel blows his horn. Revelation chapter 8. Now, if you've just joined us in this study of Revelation, we are in the Great Tribulation. The rapture of the church has already occurred. Believers are in heaven. And we've begun the final 7 years of Earth's history that will culminate in the literal visible return of Jesus Christ. Now, when we get to Revelation 8, we are ready to remove the seventh seal from the book that will unleash all of the trumpet judgments and all of the bowl judgments that are to come. Chapter 8, verse 1. When the Lamb, that is Jesus, broke the seventh, the final seal, there was silence in heaven for about half an hour. When the seventh seal is broken, it means the scroll is completely opened, and everyone in heaven can see all of the final judgments against the earth. They can see all of the trumpet judgments, all of the bowl judgments. And when the heavenly residents see what awaits this earth, there is a collective gasp you can hear in heaven. There's an eerie silence. That's what you have here, this eerie silence as everyone awaits these judgments. Look at verse 2. And I saw the seven angels who stand before God, and seven trumpets were given to them. Who are these seven angels who stand before God? We don't know. It's conjecture. Many people believe it's the archangels, people like Michael, angels like Gabriel, special angels who will be given each one of these trumpets to sound. Trumpets are very important in Scripture. I've listed here five primary uses of trumpets in the Bible: to announce ceremonial processions, to assemble Israel for war, to announce the new year. Trumpets will be used in the future to regather Israel at the second coming of Christ. And finally, there will be a trumpet that will announce the rapture of the church. Remember 1 Thessalonians 4, for the Lord himself will descend from heaven with a shout, with the voice of the archangel, and with the what? The trumpet of God. I'm ready to hear that one, aren't you? Believers are going to hear that one day, that trumpet blast that signals the rapture of the church. These trumpets signify the beginning of a war. These angels are going to sound the trumpet to announce God's war on planet Earth. Each one has a trumpet. But before the first angel blows the trumpet, notice something else John sees, and that is the angel with the gold censer. Now, this is so interesting to me. Look at verse 3. Another angel, not one with a trumpet, but another angel came and stood at the altar holding a golden censer. I'll explain what that is in just a moment. And much incense was given to him so that he might add it to the prayers of all of the saints on the golden altar which was before the throne. And the smoke of the incense with the prayers of the saints went up before God out of the angel's hand. Now you probably wonder, what in the world is this talking about? Remember in the Old Testament temple, there were two altars. One was called the altar of sacrifice, the brazen altar. And it was busy day and night. Priests were continually offering animal sacrifices on that brazen altar. But there was a second altar, a golden altar. It was called the altar of incense. It was in the holy place. In fact, it stood right before the veil that separated the holy place from the holy of holies. That was the altar of incense. And the priest would go up, and to the burning coals on the altar of incense, he would add incense that would waft its way to heaven, signifying how pleasing the sacrifices were, like a pleasing aroma in the nostrils of God. Now, what John sees in heaven is an angel standing before that first altar, the altar of sacrifice, and like the priest would do, using some tongs to remove the burning coals of the altar of sacrifice and placing them in a gold receptacle. It was called a censer. It was just a golden receptacle you would carry on a chain. And he would use the tongs and he would put those coals in that golden censer and take them to the altar of incense. And he would mix with those burning coals incense. And this time, John sees the angel mixing with the hot coals the prayers of God's people that are, again, wafting their way into the presence of God like a fragrant aroma. It says that the angel gathered all of the saints, the prayers of all of the saints. That is, he has collected all of the prayers of all of God's people for all time, and he is offering them as a sacrifice to God. That's the picture we see here. But the particular prayers that John sees the angel gathering are the prayers of the tribulation saints who have been praying for relief from the terrible calamity that is going on during these 7 years. And I want you to notice what this angel does. It's really strange. After he has taken the coals and mixed them with incense and taken them up to the altar of incense, look at what happens in verse 5. Then the angel took the censer and he filled it with the fire, that is the coals of the altar, and he threw it to the earth. That is, he takes hot coals he has just put on the altar of incense. He uses the tongs, puts them back in his censer. He collects the incense, the prayers of the saints, puts them back into the censer, and he empties that censer, the hot coals and the prayers on the earth. And what happens after that? And there followed peals of thunder and sounds and flashes of lightning and an earthquake. The tribulation is in full force at this point. What is the relationship between the prayers of God's saints that have been poured out on the earth? Here's the picture. The great judgment of God against the earth is the result of the prayers of God's people. What have God's people been praying for thousands of years? Thy kingdom come, God. Thy will be done on earth as it's being done in heaven. Christians of every age have been praying for justice. They've been praying for an end of suffering. They've been praying for the return of Jesus Christ. That is the prayer of every true Christian. And now the angel is pouring out those prayers on the earth and saying, those prayers are about to be answered. And now we are ready for the sounding of the first four of those trumpet judgments, beginning in verse 7. You'll notice that the first four of these trumpet judgments are against the earth, against nature, and the final three are against mankind. Let's look at that first trumpet, fire on earth. Verse 7, the first trumpet sounded, and there came hail and fire mixed with blood, and they were thrown to the earth. We don't know for sure what John is describing here. Perhaps it's a result of the volcanic activity mentioned in verse 5. But whatever it is, the devastation is real. Notice the results. A third of the earth was burned up. Not only that, a third of the trees were burned up. And not only that, all the green grass was burned up. That's what the Word of God says. And you know, it's going to be interesting in those final 7 years for people to see who have worshiped the earth and put so much concern in this world to see God destroy the world that he created. You know, one of the patterns you see in both the Old and New Testament is this: God loves to destroy idols. You know what an idol is? It's anything you love, anything you focus on more than God himself. That's what an idol is. Idol doesn't have to be a little 6-inch figurine that you bow down and worship. Your career can be an idol. Your family can be an idol. Your money can be an idol. An idol is anything that you love more than God. And many times, God will destroy your idol right before your very eyes. He'll take away that relationship. He'll end that career. He'll consume your money, not because he hates you, because he loves you. He wants you to know that there's only one person worthy of your worship and love, and that's God himself. In these final 7 years, those who dwell on the earth are going to see the idol they have made of the world, Mother Nature. They're going to see that destroyed before their very eyes. But that's just the beginning. There is a second trumpet, and it results in blood in the sea. Look at verses 8 and 9. The second angel sounded, and something like a great mountain burning with fire was thrown into the sea, and a third of the sea became blood, and a third of the creatures which were in the sea and had life died, and a third of the ships were destroyed. This is something John says, it looks like a great mountain coming to earth. Doesn't take much imagination to have to know what that is. He's probably talking about a large meteor, an asteroid that breaks up at some point and hits different parts of the earth. Again, if these large meteors hit, there'll be tidal waves, tsunamis that will result in a third of merchant ships being destroyed. And then the third trumpet, a contamination of fresh water. Look at verses 10 to 11. The third angel sounded, and a great star fell from heaven, burning like a torch, and it fell on a third of the rivers and on the springs of waters. That word star we've seen before. It doesn't have to mean a literal star. The word can refer again to a meteor or an asteroid, some kind of heavenly body. And it breaks up, apparently, when it enters the atmosphere. But instead of striking the seas, these stars are directed, divinely so, to fall on a third of the rivers and springs of waters. This is an attack on the fresh water that our world enjoys. By the way, this star that breaks up and falls to earth has a name. He has a name for this star. It's called wormwood. Wormwood is a word that referred to bitterness, a bitter plant. Well, this water isn't only bitter tasting, it becomes poisonous and results in the deaths of millions of men and women and children. And then the fourth judgment, the fourth trumpet, darkness of the heavenly bodies. Verse 12. And the fourth angel sounded, and a third of the sun and a third of the moon and a third of the stars were struck, so that a third of them would be darkened, and the day would not shine for a third of it, and the night in the same way. Darkness is always symbolic of evil and God's judgment. But I don't think we have to take this as symbolic. I think this is literal. What John is seeing is the light from the sun and the moon and the stars was reduced by 8 hours a day. How does God accomplish that? In what sense is the intensity reduced that comes from the sun? That's really not hard to figure out. When you look at the first judgment, think of all the smoke coming up from a third of the world being destroyed by fire. Think of all the ash being spewed into the air through this unusual amount of volcanic activity. Think of what it would do in blocking or diminishing the sunlight that comes to the earth. You know, in the early 19th century, two different volcanic eruptions propelled enough smoke and ash into the atmosphere that it reduced global temperatures by 5 to 10 degrees. I think that's what you're seeing here. A result of these judgments and all of the ash and smoke and poisons released in the atmosphere had blocked off the sunlight for an additional 8 hours a day. Can you imagine again the effect that would have on our growing of food, of the ecosystem, if we lost 8 hours of sunlight every day? And think about emotionally what that would do. To have 16 hours of darkness or 20 hours of darkness every day. Think about the violence, the looting, the rioting that would take place. These are awful judgments that God sends against the natural world. And yet, the worst is yet to come. And that's why we find this pause in verse 13. Then John says, I looked. And I heard an eagle flying in mid-heaven, saying with a loud voice, woe, woe, woe to those who dwell on the earth because of the remaining blast of the trumpet of the three angels who are about to come. As I said a moment ago, these final three trumpet judgments will be against man himself. And they're going to result in some of the worst human suffering the world has ever known. The Bible says it's going to last for 5 months. And people who are affected by this judgment are going to be in such agony and pain that they will cry out to God to be able to die, but God will not allow them to die. It is an agonizing judgment that is yet to come. That word woe is always a pronouncement of divine judgment. He doesn't say it once, but he says it three times. There are three coming judgments. Woe, woe, woe to those who are unfortunate enough to dwell on the earth. I want you to think about that phrase for just a moment. To those who dwell on the earth. Who is going to receive these awful judgments yet to come? To those who dwell on the earth. You say, Pastor, that's pretty obvious who he's talking about, people who are living on the earth. That's not all that he's talking about here. The word to dwell on the earth, there are two Greek words used to describe earth dwellers. One word in Greek is par oikeo. It's a word to refer to those who are sojourners on the earth. They're passing through this world. That's the word par, oikeo, a sojourner. But that's not the word we find here in Revelation 8:13. This judgment is not against those who just geographically live on the earth. The second Greek word is kata, oikeo. Kata, oikeo, those who dwell on the earth. It refers not just to our geographical location, but the location of our heart, the focus of our life. Kata oikeo. It refers to people whose whole life and focus is centered around this world. And it is those who dwell on the earth, who have made this world their home, that are so focused on the temporal, they've not taken care of eternal matters. They have neglected the most important gift of all, the gift of God's forgiveness. Let me ask you an all-important question as we look at these awful judgments that await mankind. What is the focus of your life right now? What is it you think about? What
1: What is it you talk about? What is it that you give your energy to? Is it the things of this world or the next world? Are you focused on the temporal or are you focused on the eternal? The best indicator of your future eternal destination is your present focus. And that's the focus of this verse-by-verse study in the book of Revelation called Final Conquest. I want you to see what's coming ahead on God's timeline so that it radically alters the decisions you make right now. And to that end, I've written two resources that I'd like to send to your home. The first is a book I've written called Final Conquest. In my book, I'll help you see how Revelation is not a book to be feared, but celebrated. When Jesus returns to earth, he will have the last word in history. I want you to have a copy of my book, Final Conquest. 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
3: 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I'm David J. Mullins, inviting you to join us again next time when Dr. Jeffress talks about the heightened demonic activity that will occur during the Great Tribulation. Hear a message called Day of the Demons. That's Friday on Pathway to Victory. Pathway to Victory with Dr. Robert Jeffress comes from the pulpit of the First Baptist Church of Dallas, Texas. The Apostle Paul sailed these waters, walked these streets, and the church was never the same.
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8: Hey, did you know something? Oysters can have problems. Those little creatures can get a foreign substance inside their shell that causes them irritation. And so what do they do with this problem? They secrete a chemical to deal with the irritant. And the end result is a valuable, costly pearl. Now, no one likes to have problems. But hey, let's face it, we all have them. And just like that oyster, God wants us to look at problems differently. The Bible says in James chapter 1, "Consider it all joy, my brethren, when you encounter various trials, knowing that the testing of your faith produces endurance." God wants to turn your problems into pearls, but you have to make a choice. There are pearls in your problems, so stay focused on the pearls, and you will be amazed at what God will do in response. Now that's real hope.
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10: It's 78 and mostly cloudy. Wind is from the south-southeast at 10 to 15 miles per hour. Tonight, partly cloudy with a low in the upper 70s. Then tomorrow, thunderstorms with a high in the mid-90s. Tomorrow night, partly cloudy with a low in the upper 70s. It's 78 and mostly cloudy.

And a good Thursday afternoon to you, and welcome to The Journey Home. I'm Bonnie, and I hope you can join me for the next couple of hours on a day that has seen some rain showers in the Houston area. It rained here at the KHCB studios earlier, and of course, with the rain and the clouds, it's brought the temperatures down, and right now, just in the upper 70s. And I'm just so grateful to the Lord for the rain, and rain is in the forecast the next couple of days, especially in the Houston area. Some sea breeze showers, they say, will be coming in, and that will help to bring the temperatures down, although not everyone may see a shower or a thunderstorm, but grateful for those who do receive the rain. And so there still is a 40% chance of rain through the afternoon today, and then Friday and Saturday. But we are thankful for every day the Lord gives

be shaken. And John encourages us to memorize this verse. It's not very long, and you can memorize it and then apply it each and every day. Memorize it, and then you'll be able to quickly call it to mind. Then he says, consider committing every morning to God with this verse to help you start your day well. And then he says, third, invite the Lord to help you call this verse to mind when stress comes knocking. And Psalm 16:8, he says, even say it out loud. I have set the Lord continually before me. Because he is at my right hand, I will not be shaken. Some words of promise for you. And we're reminded that the Lord is with us. We will not be shaken. He is here, our wonderful, merciful Savior. So join me now for the journey home.

How great is our God. Bappy Mason encouraging us to give him praise and to give him thanks. He is a great God. And David, writing this in Psalm 62, says, "He alone is my rock and my salvation, my refuge. I will not be shaken. Trust in him at all times, you people. Pour out your hearts before him. God is a refuge for us." Words from Psalm 62. And in the book that John Gager wrote, Self-Talk from the Psalms, he encourages us to know that God is our rock, and we are going to face storms in our lives, and yet we can trust in our great God, who is our refuge, who is our fortress, and we don't need to be shaken because he is with us. Some words of promise and some words of hope for you. And you can hear John as he talks about this book, the full interview that we did. We're going to have an excerpt a little later on, but the full interview is online at khcb.org in the on-demand section. And there you can hear about these words of David that we can apply, we can memorize, and then apply to our lives every day. God is your refuge, your rock, your salvation. It's 4:16 Central Time. This is The Journey Home on KHCB as we give praise to our great God. And this is the hymnist wrote, "Oh, for a thousand tongues to sing my great Redeemer's praise." 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

The August hymn of the month, Come Thou Fount of Every Blessing. This hymn is older than our country. It was written in 1758. Wonderful story of how this was written. You can read it online at khcb.org. Under the resources there is Hymn of the Month. And you can read how the author, Robert Robinson, put this together. And then you'll also read about the phrase in the song that many people wonder what it means in the second verse. Here I raise mine Ebenezer. And that is actually based on scripture in 1 Samuel 7:12. Ebenezer is a stone of help, and it's a symbol of God's faithfulness. And so we can raise a symbol of God's faithfulness, be reminded of how he is faithful to us every day. So the hymn of the month, Come Thou Fount, read the history online, or you can request an August newsletter. 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Just call or request the newsletter or go online, but you can call toll-free 888-777-KHCB. It's 4:30 Central Time. This is The Journey Home as we draw closer to Jesus Christ every day and every afternoon. So let's continue to worship our great God and be reminded of all that he has done for us, how he came to be our Savior, and how he's coming again.

0: medley of several songs lifting up the name, cherishing the wonderful, the beautiful name of Jesus. And we just read through the book of John, reading some of the other names to help describe who Jesus is, the I Am statements. 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Just go to khcb.org/abide. You can also download the other devotionals that have been made available. There's one called The Unexpected Expected Savior, and that was what we read around Easter time, the Passion Week, but it will tell you about what the prophets had foretold of this Savior who was coming. And then, of course, the Draw Closer devotional is still available as well. So all of that there under the Available Resources tab on the KHCB website, helping you to draw closer to Jesus Christ as you read His Word, the Bible. It's 4:46 Central Time, and every day Johnny shares a word from God's Word. So let's have a moment with her and then continue to worship right here on KHCB.
1: Hi, I'm Johnny Erickson Tata. When she was in training for the Summer Olympics, Abby DiAgostino's coach told her, in the case of a fall, pick yourself up and keep running. Well, if you saw the 5,000-meter race, you will recall that Abby did fall, and another runner fell with her. But Abby did not follow her coach's advice. She did pick herself up. But when she saw the other runner still on the ground, Abby stopped to help her, surrendering any chance of winning a medal. You see, Abby had other training that came into play that day. In her own words, "My actions were instinctive. God prepared my heart to respond that way." You know, Abby is a great example of 1 Timothy chapter 4. Physical training is good, but training for godliness is much better. Today, look for someone who has stumbled and give them a hand. It is the winning thing to do.

0: do not be afraid. The Lord is with you. And as we began the journey home today, we began with the words of Psalm 16, verse 8. I have set the Lord continually before me. Because he is at my right hand, I will not be shaken. Psalm 16, 8. And the Lord is at your right hand, so no need to fear, no need to be shaken. He will be with you. He will never leave or forsake. Words from David in Psalm 16, and also words of promise in Hebrews 13. This is The Journey Home, another hour together right here on KHCB, helping you to draw closer to Jesus Christ, your Savior, who will never leave or forsake. Thanks for listening. 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Delay over on I-45, the North Freeway, southbound at Ritchie. An accident blocking two left lanes and traffic is stop and go from Cypress Wood. Well, the forecast is calling for the possibility for some rain for
1: it's 80 and mostly
0: days, and that includes a 40% chance tomorrow, a high of 94, and 93 Saturday, another 40% chance of rain, and then a 30% chance on Sunday. Right now, cloudy and 83 degrees in Houston. 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
1: If you're in ministry, today's Legal Alert is just for you. Here's attorney David Gibbs Jr.
0: A church in the United Kingdom, that's England, is facing legal action for sharing God's word in a public space. 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While this case is overseas, across the ocean, it's a reminder of how these challenges can arise anywhere and have, including here in our blessed homeland. 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

living Bible that our children, our grandchildren, our nieces and nephews can read. I want to be just like you, Lord, because our children, our grandchildren want to be like us. Great testimony and a reminder from David Olfke. Good afternoon. This is The Journey Home on KHCB. It's 5:16 Central Time. And after we hear this familiar, wonderful song about our Savior, we're going to hear from John Gager as he's going to share about a new book he's written called Powerful Self-Talk from the Psalms. And you hear John on KHCB on Songs for Sunday and also on The Land and the Book. But writing this new book to encourage us, because we all talk to ourselves, but what better ways than to use the Bible to help shape our self-talk? So we're going to hear from John in just a few minutes and encourage you to listen to the full interview that we'll have available at KHCB in the on-demand section. But right now, Keith and Kristen Getty reminding us that it is only in Christ alone that we find salvation. Put your trust in Jesus today.

0: I'm Bonnie Bement, and joining me is John Gager. And you hear him on The Land and the Book with Dr. Charlie Dyer and on KHCB's Songs for Sunday. Additionally, John is also an author who recently wrote Powerful Self-Talk from the Psalms. You talk about God's Word, and you says it has the power to calm your fears, to build your hope, and to grow your faith.
1: It sure does. And it doesn't do that, though, when we just leave it on the shelf, obviously. And it doesn't do it if we merely read it. It might help a little bit. It has to get in. It has to get into our souls. It has to get at that level. And the way it does that, for me anyway, is by memorizing it. And people say, well, you know, my brain just doesn't work like it used to. Well, my brain doesn't either. But don't worry about it. Just start. Choose a psalm, something that addresses a need you have, and let God use that to get into your soul, your fiber, your being, and call it to mind when that self-condemnation, that anxiety, that worry creeps up. You speak that psalm to that thought, and boy, you'll find powerful self-talk in the Psalms.
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0: The angels cry holy, and we will cry holy forever. Selections of music from the John Boland Singers, a song written and produced by C.C. Winans, but the John Boland Singers with that choral version of Holy Forever. Songs of worship as we draw closer to Jesus Christ, the Worthy One. 5:32 Central Time, so let's pause to hear from John Stone Street.
1: Welcome to Breakpoint, a daily look at an ever-changing culture through the lens of unchanging truth. For the Colson Center, I'm John Stone Street. Well, former President Richard Nixon is, quote-unquote, having a moment. More than half a century after the 37th president of the U.S., the only one to resign from office, left office in disgrace, a new vibe is emerging around his persona, especially amongst younger Americans. The influx of Nixon swag, Nixon memes, Nixon-themed TikTok videos is now known as Nixon maxing. Now, why a Nixon renaissance? Why now? According to the Wall Street Journal, Nixon's being recast as a forerunner of America First by a new generation of conservatives, a combative president loathed by the press and besieged by investigators who was brought down by the same establishment they believe targeted President Trump, end quote. For example, Vice President J.D. Vance recently called the redeeming of Nixon's legacy, quote unquote, deserved. He then added, if Watergate happened tomorrow, it would be like a 12-hour news story. The idea that it would have taken down a president is crazy. Nixon's renaissance is partly due to new scholarship, new books, new documentaries that all attempt, as the late Paul Harvey would often put it, to tell the rest of the story, namely that Nixon wasn't quite as bad as he's been portrayed and that there was no fair trial for his co-conspirators. The Wall Street Journal's hopeful that Nixon maxing will serve as a gateway drug to learning more Nixon history. But Christians can be hopeful that it'll be a gateway to the greatest story ever told. Because, among the host of colorful characters, movie-like events, and confusing puzzles surrounding Nixon's history, is the story of a life transformed by the work of Jesus Christ. Chuck Colson served as special counsel for President Nixon from 1969 until his resignation in 1973. Slate magazine described Colson as, quote-unquote, the evil genius of an evil administration. And he was best known as Nixon's hatchet man, who was, as Colson once described himself, deeply valuable to the president because he was ruthless in getting things done. Colson became embroiled in the Watergate scandal and was indicted in 1974 for conspiracy to cover up the Watergate burglaries and for obstruction of justice. He spent 7 months in federal prison after pleading guilty to a different charge. Though he had firmly committed during his public service to never being compromised, Chuck Colson self-admittedly became blind to his own ethical concessions. As he would often explain later, quote, human beings have the infinite capacity for self-rationalization, and that's exactly what I did. It was after his resignation from the White House, but before going to prison, that Colson encountered Jesus Christ. Copy of C.S. Lewis's Mere Christianity, the compelling witness of a recent convert, and a crisis of meaning that he was going through all led Colson to give his life to Christ. His 1974 memoir, Born Again, told the story of the redemption that Chuck found in Jesus Christ and how the lowest moment of his life became, in the end, the pivot to an incredible life of serving others and advancing the gospel. Colson would go on to found Prison Fellowship Ministries and, of course, the Colson Center for Christian Worldview. He would be an advocate for many other Christian causes, serving as a convictional voice for truth in the public square. The many suggestions that haunted his life and even his death, that his conversion was in fact inauthentic, was repudiated by decades of a life that were lived redeemed, that were lived in a way transformed by the work of Christ. So whatever it is that's really driving the current Nixon-maxing trend, Christians should take the opportunity to point the interested to the life of Chuck Colson, because his life points ultimately to the life, death, resurrection, and renewal of Jesus Christ. For the Colson Center, I'm John Stone Street with Breakpoint.
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0: our great God, the God of wonders, the Lord of heaven and earth. And throughout this month, memorizing verses that the Lord is good. This week from Psalm 34, verse 8, O taste and see that the Lord is good. Blessed is the man that trusteth in him. Psalm 34, 8. Our great God, our God who is good, a God who loves us so much that he provided a way for us to have eternal life, and we can come to him just as we are. That word of promise and hope for you today as you listen to The Journey Home on KHCB. It's 5:46 Central Time, so we're going to hear about the faith of a scientist. He sees our great God of wonders and all that he does through his science and various projects that he has, but he also opens up God's word to help us see this great God of wonders. Here's Dr. James Tuer.
1: Science has never shaken my faith. Science actually strengthens my faith.
2: Jewish scientist, Dr. James Tuer.
1: You know, there's a tremendous excitement that a scientist with faith can have. We ask a question, we pose a hypothesis, and we start to investigate it. Scientists understand this. This is the way we do science. We ask a question.
2: Professor of chemistry, nanoengineering, and material science at Rice University.
1: Does science make faith obsolete? Not for me. The primary mission to which I am called is to reflect the love of Jesus.
2: Voted one of the top 50 most influential minds in the world, and a Messianic Jew who believes Jesus is the Jewish Messiah. Welcome to Faith of a Scientist with Dr. James Tuer.
1: You know, there's this verse about the hand of God that has been a comfort to me since I was 19 years old. This verse out of Isaiah 41:10 says, "Do not fear, for I am with you. Do not anxiously look about you, for I am your God. I will strengthen you. Surely I will help you. Surely I will uphold you with my righteous right hand." His hand upholds his loved ones. I remember so many times from the time that I was a teenager, I have bowed my knee and opened the word of God to this verse, and God has encouraged me and told me, "Surely I will help you. Surely I will uphold you." For sure, it cannot stop from happening. This is a tremendous promise. Look in Psalm 138, same concept. "Though I walk in the midst of trouble, you will revive me. You will stretch forth your hand against the wrath of my enemies, and your right hand will save me." God's hand is protecting me. I'm behind his hand. It's the hands of God that treat us so kindly and so mercifully.
2: This has been Faith of a Scientist with Dr. James Tuer. Watch his powerful testimony on YouTube, Facebook, or drjamestuer.com.

0: Sayla, closing out the journey home today. And Sayla is coming to Houston. It's all part of the 80th anniversary of FEBC. 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And Sayla and Ed Cannon and the Far East Broadcasting Company celebrating 80 years coming up on October 10th. 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Hope you can join me again tomorrow as we close out the work week, but spending more time together worshiping and praising God. And you can continue to worship and praise the Lord this evening. Bible teaching programs coming up with Dr. David Jeremiah, Chuck Swindoll, J. Vernon McGee, and John MacArthur. And then your Bible questions answered at 9:30 Central Time. 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
0: It's currently cloudy and 83 degrees in Houston. Expecting lows tonight in the upper 70s. Partly cloudy tonight. Then a 40% chance for some more scattered showers tomorrow. A high of 94. 93 Saturday. And a 40% chance for rain. Time is coming up on 6 o'clock. 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
2: Hello, friends, and welcome once again to Sincerely Yours Time, a wonderful tradition here on KHCB that's been handed down to me. I'm grateful for some time that's been set aside each day to read some of your cards, letters, emails, and notes that have been sent to us. Thanks so much for your encouragement. Thanks for your perspective and feedback. It is important to us. A couple of shorter notes to share with you here today from a Houston listener attached to a donation. They write, KHCB staff, God bless you all. Keep us in the light. Love to all. Well, thanks. Thanks for the encouragement. We will point you towards the light, Jesus Christ, each and every day. Appreciate your support. Thanks for standing with us to make that possible. From Friendswood, a listener writes, may God continue to bless your ministry. Well, thank you. May God bless you as well. Here's another listener who wrote to us just a couple of days ago. Thank you for the ministry that you present through programs and beautiful music. I recently asked for prayer for my grandson to find a job. Thanks to the Lord and all who prayed. He has a better job and better pay. Please pray for my husband. He has blood cancer and is on home hospice care. God bless you. Well, first, thank you for writing to us. Thanks for your encouragement. I'm glad that you're listening to KHCB and pray that God will use it in your life. I'm sorry to hear of your husband's cancer. And yes, we will pray for him. We do receive quite a few prayer requests here at KHCB, but I do believe that I remember praying for your grandson, and I'm glad to hear that he has found a new and better job. We are grateful for all of you who write to us, and if you would like to share a prayer request, I would encourage you to do that. Our team does pray for these requests as they are sent our way. If you would like to write to us or send a prayer request, perhaps you can do that. Our email address is email@khcb.org. Or our street address, 2424 South Boulevard, Houston, Texas, 77098. Let's take a look at our daily financial

0: $1,635 is still needed to reach that operational budget goal. 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
2: The book of Proverbs says rulers should conduct themselves honorably, and we should respond to them respectfully. Is that happening? Today on Turning Point, Dr. David Jeremiah examines this wisdom and reminds us of something often overlooked in political debate. 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
3: 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But the study guide could be a tremendous asset if you want to do this together as a group. 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What does the Bible say about, and then all of these subjects that we're talking about? The study guides are available from davidjeremiah.org. You can see them portrayed there if you go to that website, and you can order them and get enough for everybody in your group and study the book of Proverbs together. And we're going to study it again today as we open our Bibles to talk about Proverbs for the Powerful. What does it mean to have power? It seems like it's the number one priority for most everyone. I heard a discussion on the television the other day as people were talking about what people believe, and that there's a whole bunch of people that don't believe anything. They only believe one thing. They want to be in power. And whatever they have to do to get there, they will compromise anything to get to power. But what does power do for you, and how should you live as a powerful person? That's where we're going right now as we open our Bibles to the book of Proverbs.
4: Let's talk for a minute about rulers and the weak and the poor. This is a very interesting proverb. Proverbs 28:15 says, as a roaring lion and a raging bear, so is a wicked ruler over the poor people. And 29:14 says, the king who judges the poor with truth, his throne will be established forever. I think we ought to ask some questions about our leaders. How do they deal with the poor? How do they care for those who are not as fortunate as we may be? That's a good little checkpoint according to the book of Proverbs. How does the king deal with those who are poor? Let's talk about rulers and wickedness. This also comes from the book of Proverbs, chapter 11, verses 10 and 11. When it goes well with the righteous, the city rejoices, and when the wicked perish, there is jubilation. By the blessing of the upright, the city is exalted, but it is overthrown by the mouth of the wicked. Proverbs 20 and verse 8 says, a king who sits on the throne of judgment scatters all evil with his eyes. Get that picture clearly. That a righteous king can scatter evil by his very presence, by his persona, by his very eyes can he scatter evil. There is no more powerful tool in the hand of Almighty God than a righteous man who is doing the right thing. The Bible says that a ruler who is righteous can have an impact on his culture. Proverbs 25 verse 5 says, take away the wicked from before the king, and his throne will be established in righteousness. Let's talk for a moment about rulers and integrity. Now we're getting back into the controversial again. 17:7 says it this way, excellent speech is not becoming to a fool, much less lying lips to a prince. 29:4 says, the king establishes the land by justice, but he who receives bribes overthrows it. 29:12 says, if a ruler pays attention to lies,

0: All of his servants become wicked. If ever there was a need for credibility and integrity in government, it's today. Thomas Jefferson once said, "The whole art of government consists in being honest." And it's sad to say that this has been so violated over the years that honesty and political involvement almost seem like antonyms, almost seem like opposite, almost seems like to talk about somebody who is in the political realm and is honest is hard to understand and hard to explain. I'm happy to say that there are many in our own government who deal with issues honestly, but it is one of the most important ingredients for a leader in the world of business, in the world of government, and in the world of sports. Whatever world you're looking at, if you can find somebody who is honest, I've told people, if you can start with the truth, you've got some place to go. But if you can't start with the truth, you've got no place to go. So honesty and integrity is very important. When we look at our culture today, it's so interesting because we even have words that defy this. Who can put a spin on what happened? Who can embellish it to such a degree that it's favorable to the person they represent? Why not let us just let it be? Let your yea be yea and your nay be nay. Why do we have to spin it? And you know, it's not just in the political realm. Pastors and preachers and evangelists have been known to exaggerate sometimes when they talk about statistics. We have to be real careful we don't do that. I remember hearing about two pastors who were talking to one another and they were trying to explain this, and one guy said, "If I lie about my statistics, and you know that I'm lying about my statistics, and I know that you know that I'm lying about my statistics, isn't that like telling the truth?" No. I don't think so. I don't think so. Honesty is discarded in our present age, isn't it? Pushed away like it was unimportant. People lie about the age of their children in order to get them by on half fare. High schools and colleges have to set up special programs to deal with the cheating factor. We have government by deceit, business by fraud, education by deception. And we're learning that a person who will lie in one instance cannot be trusted in another. There is never an excuse for deception. Honesty is always the best way. And for a Christian leader, for someone in government, honesty is not only the best policy, it's the only policy. So those are just a few little things from the book of Proverbs for us to look at when we think about, now, who do I want representing me in the government? But this is not a one-edged sword, this is a double-edged sword, because the Proverbs also tell us how we're to respond. Not just how the rulers are to respond, we talk about that, but what are we to do? How are we to act? Let's talk about, when we deal with authorities, what should our response be? And first of all, we should be truthful. It says in Proverbs 16:13 that righteous lips are the delight of the king, and they love him who speaks what is right. Now you probably wonder, how do I ever speak to the king? How do I ever speak to the government? You speak with your taxes, don't you? You speak with how you deal honestly with the things that have been entrusted to you. Ray Stedman, who is now with the Lord, but was a wonderful pastor here on the West Coast for many years, confessed that he often struggled with the issue of taxes. He said, "You have a right, of course, as everyone else does, to protest injustice and to correct abuse, but don't be forever grumbling about the taxes you have to pay." I've had to learn some lessons on this myself. He said, the first time I had to pay income tax was when he was first starting in the ministry, and he said his income was so low for such a long time, he didn't have to pay any taxes. But gradually it caught up and he had to pay. And he said, "I remember how I resented it. In fact, when I sent my tax form in, I addressed it to the Infernal Revenue Service." He said, "They never answered, but they cashed my check." The next year I addressed it to the Eternal Revenue Service. But he said, "I've repented from all those sins, and now I hope to pay my taxes cheerfully." The United States government has what they call a conscience fund for people who want to pay their debts to the government and remain anonymous. Some city governments have a similar fund. And I read recently about a city that had investigated some tax frauds and announced that several citizens were going to be indicted. They did not release the names of the citizens, but that week a number of people visited the city hall to straighten out their taxes, and more than half of them were not on the indictment list. So just a little bit of conscience and things get straightened out. We're to be truthful. As citizens, we're to be respectful. I need to talk about this for just a moment because I think sometimes as Christians, we violate this. We violate it because we're not in favor of the people who are over us in government. Please remember that these words were not written, they do not always apply to peaceful government. We're to be respectful of our rulers because of the office. 24, 21, and 22 says, "My son, fear the Lord and the king. Do not associate with those given to change, for their calamity will rise suddenly, and who knows the ruin these two can bring." 16:15 says, "In the light of the king's face is life, and his favor like a cloud of the latter rain." Justin Martyr lived in a time of great persecution, between 100 and 165, and the government was very corrupt. And one time he wrote in an open letter to those in authority over him these words, an open letter to the government. Listen to what he said. "Everywhere we, more readily than all men, endeavor to pay to those appointed by you the taxes, both ordinary and extraordinary, as we have been taught by Jesus. We worship only God, but in other things we will gladly serve you, acknowledging you as kings and rulers of men, and praying that with your kingly power you may be found to possess also sound judgment." An open letter to the government. That ought to be the spirit of every Christian. Rather than railing, and we go through our list of jokes and all the things that we do to ridicule those who are in authority, we ought to find the common ground where we can obey in absolute submission and respect and declare our allegiance and our loyalty to the government, because Christians have throughout history been known to be the best citizens in any culture. We're to be patient, says the Word of God. 25:15 says, "By long forbearance a ruler is persuaded, and a gentle tongue breaks a bone." Sometimes we try to get things changed. I'll tell you what, when you're trying to get things changed, or when you're trying to get things approved, you got to have patience. That's one of the great virtues of a Christian, to be patient. It doesn't happen overnight. You've got to wait. You've got to be patient and gently deal with the issues that come. The Bible says that when you're dealing with the government, patience is a very important virtue. And we're to be temperate. I don't know how to apply this particular proverb, but it's so good, I just had to throw it in here. It says, 23:1-3, "When you sit down to eat with the ruler, consider carefully what is before you, and put a knife to your throat if you were a man given to appetite. Do not desire his delicacies, for they are deceptive food." Don't be taken in. Don't get yourself in a position of owing. It's interesting, isn't it, how very practical this book is. Well, we've talked about what kind of leaders we should choose from the Proverbs and how we should respond to those leaders when they're placed in office. But you know, there's something far more important than either one of these that the Proverbs speaks to so very clearly. And I want to share this with you because I know sometimes as Christians, because government was not meant to reflect our total value system, it can never do that in a pluralistic society, we can get discouraged. We can begin to think, what's the use if we're for one candidate and the other one gets elected? I know people go into depression over that. But you know what we need to remember, men and women, is that there's something else going on while all this is going on. And I want to talk to you for just a moment about the providential control of rulers and governments. This is a theme that we find throughout the scripture, and it's one that's touched upon here in the Book of Wisdom in the Old Testament. In Proverbs 8:15-16, we read these words, "By me, kings reign and rulers decree justice. By me, princes rule and nobles, all the judges of the earth. And this is the one that we probably know best, 21:1. The king's heart is in the hand of the Lord. Like rivers of water, he turns it wherever he wishes. The king's heart and God's hand. Remember that picture. The king's heart and God's hand. God turns the heart of leadership like a farmer turns water down an irrigation ditch. World events do not just happen apart from God's sovereignty. God's eyes are not shut so that he doesn't see what's going on. And even though great things happen that seem to defy our ability to comprehend them, God is never surprised by the happenings of life. There's another story in the Old Testament that illustrates this. King Nebuchadnezzar of Babylon in the year 586 BC bowed before the King of Kings, Jehovah God. But there's a story behind it. There was a daring young man by the name of Daniel, a Jewish boy who was used by the Lord to speak to this proud and arrogant king. Through many experiences and many warnings, King Nebuchadnezzar was shown mercy from God. But the king could just not get past his own pride. And one night as he was strolling along the top of the city walls of the city of Babylon, looking out at what then was one of the great wonders of the world, one of the most magnificent cities of the world, Nebuchadnezzar was caught up in his own pride. And in Daniel 4:30, we read what he said. He said, "Is this not the great Babylon I have built for a royal dwelling by my mighty power and for the honor of my majesty?" His arrogant words were no sooner out of his mouth than, like a clap of thunder, his mind snapped. The next moment, he was reduced to an animal with a mind of a beast and a form of insanity called monomania, which means that one part of the normal human functioning doesn't work while all the rest is operating. Specifically, he was afflicted with lycanthropy, which is a word made up of two words, lycos meaning wolf, and anthropos meaning man. He was the first wolf man. He ended up grazing in the field like an animal for 7 years. You say, well, that's a fantastic Old Testament story. It's a true story. He was reduced to the lowest form of life on earth for 7 years until he learned the lesson. And the Bible says that this mighty king was so ugly that people must have been repulsed by his appearance. He ate grass like an animal, scratching his filthy hair with claw-like nails. You probably don't believe this story. It's in the Bible. It's in the Old Testament book of Daniel. After 7 years of physical and mental torture, Nebuchadnezzar became convinced that something was going on he wasn't aware of. And I read his words now from Daniel chapter 4, verses 34 and 35. "At the end of the time, I, Nebuchadnezzar, lifted my eyes to heaven and my understanding returned to me. And I blessed the Most High and praised and honored him who lives forever. For his dominion is an everlasting dominion and his kingdom is from generation to generation. All the inhabitants of the earth are reputed as nothing. He does according to his will in the army of heaven and among the inhabitants of the earth. Who can restrain his hand or say to him, 'Why have you done this?' Now I, Nebuchadnezzar, praise and extol and honor the King of heaven, all of whose works are truth and his ways justice, and those who walk in pride he is able to put down." He got the message, didn't he? This experience was exactly what Daniel had told King Nebuchadnezzar would happen to him. He told him what would happen because of his pride. Back in Daniel 4:17, Daniel had said, "This decision is by the decree of the watchers and the sentence by the word of the holy ones, in order that the living may know that the Most High rules in the kingdom of men, and he gives it to whomever he will, and he sets over it the lowest of men." You look back over history, the church prospered quite often when it was under tyrannical rule. Was God out of control when that was going on? Did God turn his back when Nero was running the empire? No, I don't understand all of the ins and outs of the sovereignty of God, but one of the things I want you to understand from the book of Proverbs is this. We have our elections. We do our diligence to do our best. But when it's all said and done, God hasn't been on vacation. God is aware. God is in charge. And the sovereign outflowing of His will may not make sense to us at the moment of time. But as we watch over years, and if we live to be 60 or 70, we can look back sometimes over our shoulder and see that what we didn't understand as we read about it now starts to make some sense, that God is weaving this pattern throughout history for His own glory, and God is in charge. My attitude as a citizen ought to be to work as hard as I can to elect the best people to office, to do everything I can to do diligence and find out what they believe and how they think and what they're committed to. But then when I cast my vote, I bow my head before Almighty God and say, Thy will be done, because He's in charge. Amen? Amen. Amen. And when we do that, we can live in peace. And when we do that, if the person that we wanted isn't the one who's selected, we can still honor them, because we know that behind it all, God is still present and He is still in charge. And God rules in the affairs of men. What is it the proverb says? He turns the king's heart by His hand. The hand of God is on the affairs of the world. Years ago, in his epistle to Diognetus, an anonymous second century Christian described how true believers live their lives as citizens of heaven and at the same time, citizens on earth. And this is what he said. Christians are distinguished from other men neither by country nor language nor the customs which they observe. For they neither inhabit cities of their own nor employ a peculiar form of speech nor lead a life which is marked out by any singularity. The course of conduct which they follow has not been devised by any speculation or deliberation of inquisitive men, nor do they, like some, proclaim themselves the advocates of any merely human doctrine. But inhabiting Greek as well as barbarian cities, according as the lot of each of them had determined, and following the customs of the natives in respect to clothing, food, and the rest of their ordinary conduct, they display to us their wonderful and confessedly striking method of life. They dwell in their own countries, but simply as sojourners. As citizens, they share in all things with others and yet endure all things as if foreigners. Every foreign land is to them as their native country, and every land of their birth is as a land of strangers. They marry, as do all. They beget children, but do not destroy their offspring. They have a common table, but not a common bed. They are in the flesh, but they do not live after the flesh. They pass their days on earth, but they are citizens of heaven. They obey the prescribed laws and at the same time surpass the laws by their lives. They love all men and are persecuted by all. They are unknown and condemned. They are put to death and restored to life. They are poor, yet they make many rich. They are in lack of all things, and yet they abound in all things. They are dishonored, and yet in their very dishonor they are glorified. They are evil spoken of and yet are justified. They are reviled and they bless. They are insulted and they repay the insult with honor. They do good yet are punished as evildoers. When punished, they rejoice as if quickened into life, and they are assailed by the Jews as foreigners. They are persecuted by the Greeks. Yet those who hate them are unable to assign any reason for their hatred. What a testimony to a lifestyle that makes a difference. That's the kind of people we ought to be. That's the kind of person Proverbs lifts up for us to be. Men and women of truthfulness, integrity, reverence, and obedience. Careful as citizens. Serious about our responsibility. But always understanding that we march to the beat of a different drummer, and that this world is not our home. We're just passing through. Our treasures are laid up somewhere beyond the blue. Let's make the journey one we can be proud of. Let's make the journey one that God will smile upon. Let's never lose sight of the fact that we'll understand it better by and by.
1: Amen. Amen. Hey, tomorrow we're going to talk about Proverbs, about purity, one of the most prominent subjects in the book of Proverbs, and we'll pull together the key passages and talk about them tomorrow and again on Monday. I want you to know that our resource for this month is a book called God's Heart for Israel and Why It Should Have a Place in Your Heart, Too. We presented this book in order to clarify our understanding of our relationship with the nation of Israel in a time when anti-Semitism seems to be finding many followers in our nation. As believers, we need to know what the Bible says about our relationship with Israel. It is not debatable, my friend. There's no way for you to have a different attitude as a Christian. You cannot be a Christian and hate the Jews. It's impossible to do that. So, why don't you get this book? It's yours for the asking when you send a gift during the month of August. 100-plus pages of truth on your relationship with this great nation. We'll see you next time.
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3: Life feels loud? 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Right now, draw closer with a KHCB verse of the week. From Psalm 34, verse 8. Oh, taste and see that the Lord is good. Blessed is the man that trusteth in Him. 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
4: This is FEBC Today with Ed Cannon, the president of the Far East Broadcasting Company. I'm Wayne Shepherd. Ed, yesterday we began the story of a man from Indonesia who listens to FEBC. 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
7: This is KHCB, and I'm John Gager. 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

0: Well, Reverend World Traveler, I hear that you'll soon be off again.
1: That's right, Lambert. It seems the only way.
0: The orphanage?
1: We are upwards of £1,000 in debt. I can't hope to raise that amount of money here in the colonies, so I'm about to embark for England again.
0: You hardly have time to pack and unpack your luggage.
1: Whatever inconvenience I feel is far outweighed by the goodness of God.
0: I know what you mean. Every time I visit Bethesda, I'm again impressed with the genuine care of God. Bethesda has given so many of the orphans a home, a father.
1: But no mother.
0: What's that?
1: Ever since I was a guest at the Edwards home in New England, I've been impressed with the lack of a woman at Bethesda.
0: George, are you thinking of marriage by any chance?
1: Well, not so much that I really want to marry, but, well, I think possibly I ought to.
0: Have you selected the woman?
1: Really, Lambert, this conversation is rather disagreeable. I have written a letter or two on this matter. I'm going to England to raise funds for Bethesda and bring any other kind of aid to it that seems necessary.
2: We greet our friends everywhere with Chapter 18 of Apostle of Two Continents, the story of George Whitfield. This is another in the series Stories of Great Christians. It comes to you from the Moody Bible Institute in Chicago.

0: Do you think you could undergo the fatigues that must necessarily attend being joined to one who is every day liable to be called to suffer for the sake of the Lord Jesus Christ? Can you undertake to help a husband in charge of a family consisting perhaps of 100 persons? Can you bear the inclemencies of the air, both as to cold and heat, in a foreign climate? Can you, when you have a husband, be as though you had none, and willingly part with him, even for a long season, when his Lord and Master shall call him forth to preach the gospel and command him to leave you behind? Did you ever hear such a thing?
1: It sounds as though the man's gone daft.
2: Probably all that barbaric living in the colonies.
0: He goes on, I have great reason to believe that it is the divine will that I should alter my condition, and have often thought that you were the person appointed for me. I shall still wait on God for his direction, and heartily entreat him that if this be not of him, it may come to naught.
2: That's the first sensible thing he said in that letter.
0: And a little later he says he thinks that the passionate expressions which carnal creatures use ought to be avoided, so he won't make any great profession. I doubt whether he can.
1: In all fairness, Elizabeth, Mr. Whitfield is a very passionate preacher. I'm sure he has feelings in this.
2: I wouldn't care to finance the search for them.
3: Delamotte!
2: I mean it. What was it he said in that letter to you and me? Oh, yes. I am free from that foolish passion which the world calls love. How long would you and I have gotten along, dear, without that foolish passion?
1: Is there any more to that letter, Elizabeth?
0: Just this. If you think marriage will be in any way prejudicial to your better part, be so kind as to send me a denial. I would not be a snare to you for the world. You need not be afraid of speaking your mind. Oh, and then this, which I can't help thinking a little sweet. I trust I love you only for God.
1: You see, my dear, he does express love.
0: Of course, it would be an impossible union, but it is a rather flattering offer from a man as famous as Mr. Whitfield.
4: I have received many agreeable letters from England, but find that Miss E.D. is in a seeking state only. Surely that will not do. I would have one that is full of faith and the Holy Ghost.
5: George! George, over here!
4: Charles and John.
5: You couldn't let an old and dear friend arrive in London without some kind of welcome.
6: Hello, George.
4: How wonderful to see you, both of you.
5: Come, we've a carriage waiting.
4: Fine. I've arranged to have my luggage brought round to my lodgings.
5: Looking very, very well, George. Colonial life must agree with you.
4: Very much. And from what I hear of your activities, the two of you are turning England upside down.
5: Would that we were worthy of that tribute.
6: Here's the carriage.
5: Watch your step.
4: Here, let me give you a hand, John.
6: I can manage.
5: I'm in too. All right, driver.

0: George.
1: Oh, nothing.
2: Well, tell me all about your work here. I know you've told me about most of it by letter, but it's different speaking face to face. What's this I hear about the old foundry being turned into a meeting place?
3: You hear correctly, George. God has richly blessed our efforts here in England. Everywhere, the fire of a new religious zeal is spreading.
1: You may find that hard to believe.
2: Not at all, John. Oh, I say, let's drop all this. I know what's going on in your mind. The way we disagree on some matters of theology.
1: I wish it were so easily disposed of as that. You seem rather settled in your mistaken opinions.
2: And you are similarly settled in yours. And is that how it must be?
1: I have declared what I believe to be God's very truth in my free grace sermon. Obviously, I wouldn't have preached that sermon if I didn't believe it to be absolutely true.
2: And how did you arrive at this absolute truth, John?
3: That's a strange question, George.
2: But an honest one, Charles. I happen to know how much John relies on the method of drawing lots to see what ought and ought not to be done. How much of your sanctified gambling is involved in this?
1: The drawing of lots is not made light of in Scripture. Need I remind you it was by this method that Matthias was chosen to replace Judas among the disciples?
2: Then my suspicions were correct. You have arrived at this free grace doctrine by means of your little game.
1: No. I arrived at this truth from careful Bible study. I arrived at the decision to declare this truth by drawing lots.
2: John, old friend, what if I had followed the decision of your lots for me years ago when they indicated that I shouldn't go to the colonies? What would be the state of the church? Where would my poor little orphans be?
1: I drew lots this time only as confirmation of what I knew must be done, George. I'm firmly convinced that free grace to any and all is God's truth. I'm equally convinced that your ideas and views regarding predestination are absolutely false. All I needed was the encouragement to go ahead and preach this truth.
3: Come now, you two. We didn't meet George at the ship in order to start arguing.
2: I'm glad for this opportunity, Charles. Our differences have been exaggerated by those who approach bigotry on either side. I know we have differences, but I also know we preach the same gospel.
1: That may be so, but we preach it to different people.
2: I to the elect, and you to anyone who will hear, eh?
1: Well put, I think.
2: John, I'm afraid your position stands on shifting sand. You see, I didn't just let a lot of Presbyterian ideas rub off on me. I, too, have searched the Scriptures to see whether these things be true.
1: And do you honestly believe that the Scripture can teach both predestination and free grace?
2: If I believed that, I'd preach that. Obviously, I don't.
1: Then one of us must be wrong.
3: Here we are already. Now, let's go inside before we continue this. It looks as though there's a crowd to welcome George home. Here, let me help you out, George.
4: There he is. He's the one what says not everybody has equal chances of getting to heaven.
3: Come on, George, inside, quickly.
4: Tell him what's what, John Wesley. We're all with you, we are.
5: No cross-eyed youngster's going to tell me who's going to heaven in your eyes.
3: Here we are.
2: I had no idea this had become such a common topic. The colonies, they don't even know of our disagreement.
1: Possibly it's because they only have one side of the story.
2: John, I wish you wouldn't be bitter about this.
3: It's not what you think it is, George. John just hates to dispute with someone like yourself. There's too much dissension among the churches as it is. And when leaders like John and yourself are at odds, it can do only harm.
2: That was made clear enough outside.
3: Exactly. I know John doesn't mean to be as sharp as he is. But this has become quite a problem here.
2: I see that. They actually believe that what I preach discriminates against them as far as attaining to heaven.
1: Doesn't it?
3: Here, let's sit down. I'll put some tea on and we can at least assume a casual air.
2: I don't think you can look at it that way, John. As soon as you see predestination in that light, you begin deciding who is and who isn't elect. Not even St. Paul knew that.
1: He preached to whosoever, George.
2: Because he knew that God had chosen him to be the instrument by which the elect would come to know Christ. In one city, God simply told him that he had many people who were to become believers.
1: But you can't avoid the words, whosoever believeth in him.
2: I don't pretend to. Obviously, whoever would believe would be of the elect, and therefore predestined to become his own child.
1: By the same token, then, I could say that whoever would believe the words of St. Paul would become a believer. And God, knowing that many would believe this greatest of all preachers, assured him of his task.
2: How then do you account for the numerous verses that state clearly that no man can say that Christ is God but by the Holy Spirit? That no man can even approach God for the first time unless he's drawn by the Holy Ghost?
1: I don't find it hard to believe that God must reveal himself to us before we can become acquainted with him. But what we do with the knowledge of himself that he gives us is a matter of personal choice.
2: That doesn't stand up to the test of history, John. How can God predict exact events? How can he claim that he raised up even wicked men to serve his purposes? How can he make these statements and still give man the choice to go his own way?
1: Why bother preaching at all if your idea is true? Those that will become believers will become believers. And those that won't, won't.
2: Because God has also ordained how each man will come to know him.
1: I can't accept that, George. It's all vain foolishness if it's true.
2: John!
1: Why should God even bother to start such a scheme? If there is no choice, where is true devotion? Where is true love of God?
2: In acceptance, John, in acceptance.
1: Even if you have no choice but to accept, George.
2: You may stand there with your fingers in your ears, my friends, but you cannot shut out the voice of God.
4: I guess I just ain't one of them what you suppose to make.
5: Don't worry, Harry, you got lots of company.
2: May God help all of you to understand more clearly what he has to say to you. But Mr. Hutton, you've always printed my sermons and devotional helps in the past.
0: That's right, Mr. Whitfield, but I can't print this. A letter to the Reverend Mr. John Wesley, an answer to his sermon entitled Free Grace.
2: And why can't you print it?
0: I make it a practice, Mr. Whitfield, to print only what I believe is consistent with the Word of God. I can't print this.
2: Oh God, what is it thou wouldst have me to do? Thou knowest how every avenue of preaching is closed to me. Thou knowest that I am ridiculed rather than listened to in the fields. And thou also knowest that I must raise the necessary funds to pay the debts of Bethesda. I wait on thee, my Lord, and I shall try to wait patiently.

And so we conclude Chapter 18 of Apostle of Two Continents, the story of George Whitefield. This is another in the series Stories of Great Christians, and comes to you from the Moody Bible Institute in

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1: It's 87 and mostly cloudy. Wind is from the south at 5 to 10 miles per hour. Tonight, partly cloudy with a low in the upper 70s. Then tomorrow, thunderstorms with a high in the mid-90s. Tomorrow night, partly cloudy with a low in the upper 70s. It's 87 and mostly cloudy.

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2: Today on Focus on the Family with Jim Daly, we're exploring the topic of storms, which can change very quickly and unexpectedly, and a light rain can transform without warning into a howling gale. It's really damaging, even life-threatening. And your marriage is going to go through storms at some point. The question is, are you ready? I'm John Fuller, and thanks for joining us today.
1: John, the voice actor, I like this. Oh. You should go out for Odyssey and become a voice there.
2: I had one line, one sentence in
1: Doesn't
2: Odyssey.
1: Doesn't that bother you? They've only asked you in 40 years to do one line?
2: No, because
1: that's bothers me. I had one little part there once upon a time, but it's true. Marriage at times can be a struggle, just like voice acting. Gene and I have our struggles too. You know, Gene's always saying, you need to let people know we're not perfect, and we're not. And, you know, we have things in our own marriage that we have to work on, and that's okay. That's kind of like what life is. But, you know, there are couples who say, we've never had an argument. And I say, God bless you. I don't know if that's healthy. I mean, somebody might be rolling over all the time saying, okay, yes. But today, we want to hear from a great friend and guest who wants to prepare you for those inevitable storms in your marriage. And let me remind you, Focus on the Family is here for you. That is key. We want to help you in any way we can. And I want to reemphasize, we are a treasure trove of resources here at Focus. Almost 50 years doing this, we have accumulated great wisdom with our counselors, our resources, the books we select and approve. Man, it's so much digital information online. There is everything at your fingertips.
2: Mm-hmm. Yeah, we're a phone call away, 800, the letter A in the word family, or stop by our website. Gary Thomas is our guest today. He's a wonderful speaker and author. He serves on the pastoral teaching team at Cherry Hills Community Church in Highlands Ranch outside of Denver. And among the many books Gary has written, the one we're talking about today is Making Your Marriage a Fortress, Strengthening Your Marriage to Withstand Life's Storms. And here's Jim, how you began the conversation with Gary Thomas on today's episode of Focus on the Family with Jim Daly.
1: You have written some incredible books on marriage. I would say you're the foremost expert on marriage. I hope your wife Lisa's happy. That's the proof
3: Ray,
1: of the pudding.
3: Didn't see me wince there when you
1: We're
3: said
1: gonna
3: that.
1: We're going to call her in a minute and make sure. No, it's so true though, huh? Gene and I always talk about that. It's tough to be in that marriage space where you're the expert and then you and your wife have an argument and you're thinking in the back of your mind, wait a minute, this can't be happening to us. Does that happen to you?